0: That does it for the weeknight. We'll see you back here tomorrow at 7 p.m. Eastern. But before we go, a big programming note, a Texas-sized programming note. On Saturday, September 26th, MS Now will host our annual live community event. This year, it's Together in Texas, We the People 2026. You heard that right, folks. Texas, I'm getting my boots shined right now. If you're in the Dallas-Fort Worth area, please join us for a day of conversations with top newsmakers and insights from your favorite MS Now hosts, including the three of us. There'll also be a live taping of Simone and Eugene Daniels' podcast, Clock It. Yours truly will be the MC for the entire event. Michael Steele will be taking selfies in the lobby. 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Guys, how fired up are you to see our fans
1: excited.
0: In person, our viewers
1: so excited.
0: In person?
1: People need to, even if you're not in Dallas, you can come. You can buy a ticket, travel. I believe the last time folks traveled from all over the country. So I can't wait. Love a little Texas barbecue.
2: I'm good for the selfie, so I'm all stoked for that, folks. Meet you in the lobby, baby. Meet you in the lobby.
0: So come see us in Texas September 26th. It's going to be great. Thanks for watching. All In with Chris Hayes starts right now.
3: Good evening from New York. I'm Jacob Soboroff in for Chris Hayes. As Donald Trump's approval ratings decline, it could not be clearer that he has zero interest in using his office to win over voters. Instead, his chief concern seemed to be using the presidency to enrich himself and to enrich his family, to try to rig the midterm elections for Republicans, and to weaponize the Department of Justice against his critics. To that end, his one-time personal lawyer, Todd Blanche, appeared before the Senate today ahead of a confirmation vote to install him as the Attorney General of the United States. And there was no ambiguity that Blanche, if confirmed, would not work on behalf of the American people, but rather on behalf of the man who paid his bills.
4: Are you and President Trump friends?
5: I'm his lawyer, was his lawyer, and now I'm the Deputy Attorney General. So I met him as his criminal defense attorney. I'm not sure there's very many people who have ever had a criminal defense attorney who calls that person their friend.
3: I'm his lawyer, over and over again. Blanche played to an audience of one. Donald Trump. Just listen to him run defense for the president's decision to pardon January 6th insurrectionists.
6: Do you think that blanket pardon by the president of January 6th rioters was the right thing to do?
5: I think that the Constitution gives the president the full power to pardon anybody for any reason he wants. And so I don't question President Trump's authority or his decision to do so on January 20th.
6: You don't question his decision?
5: As I said, President Trump, under our Constitution, just like President Biden, has the authority to pardon anybody for any federal crime.
3: Of course, the president does have absolute pardon power for federal crimes. The question was whether or not he should have pardoned folks who assaulted police officers. Apparently, the man who wants to be the next attorney general has no issue with that. Blanche also went a step further and refused to answer if those insurrectionists should be rewarded with your tax dollars.
7: Coming back to January 6th, there have been several of my colleagues who have asked about the quote-unquote slush fund. Do you personally believe that someone who forcibly entered the U.S. Capitol and assaulted law enforcement should be rewarded with taxpayer money? Yes or no?
5: I can't answer it yes or no, but if you want the answer, I think that the fund that doesn't exist anymore set up parameters where, no, somebody that you just described would likely not recover funds.
3: So this is crucial. Blanche likes to insist that the slush fund for January 6th rioters no longer exists. But the Department of Justice, they will not actually commit to ending it because, again, he cannot risk upsetting the boss, which is also presumably why Todd Blanche insists that Donald Trump, the most openly corrupt president that I have seen in my lifetime, would never, ever ask his attorney general to do something illegal or weaponize the Justice Department against his foes.
8: It is my impression, sir, that you are here rather than your predecessor because the president was unhappy with her failures to actually secure convictions of folks like Attorney General Tish James or former FBI Director Jim Comey. If you're confirmed and you're asked to take an action you believe to be illegal or unethical, would you resign?
5: That will never happen, but yes, if it were to happen, I'm not going to violate my oath to the Constitution.
3: That will never happen. Remember, Donald Trump publicly ordered his last attorney general, Pam Bondi, to investigate his critics. He posted it on social media. He posted it for the entire world to see. And reporting indicates that Bondi was ousted in part because she was not aggressive enough in those prosecutions. So it seems pretty unlikely that Trump would stop that behavior now. But of course, Blanche needs to say whatever it takes to get confirmed, which might be why he threw out some red meat to the right wingers in the Senate by pledging to restrict access to the abortion pill mifepristone.
5: And it's not only what the Department of Justice can do, but it's what the FDA is doing right now for the first time in a decade, actually doing real studies about the safety and the appropriateness of these drugs. And, you know, I've seen video myself of what appears to be pills coming even from overseas to young women, and doesn't matter who applies for it. Anybody can get it. There's no instructions. They just come dumped out of a little plastic bag, and it's wrong. And I very much commit our resources to stopping this.
3: Finally, when it comes to November's midterm elections, Todd Blanche did not sound particularly convincing at all when he was pressed about the idea of sending armed federal agents to intimidate voters at polling places across the country.
9: Federal law has made it clear that the president does not have the authority to deploy armed federal officials to election sites. Will you commit to following clear federal law and not deploying federal agents to polling locations?
5: I will commit to following the law, Senator, of course.
9: Okay,
5: yes.
9: But does that include not deploying federal agents to polling places?
5: I will absolutely follow the law, no matter what it includes. So, yes.
9: Do you understand why voters, U.S. citizens, are concerned about armed agents at polling places?
5: I'm not aware of armed agents being at polling places.
9: Thank you.
5: I'm not aware of that concern, but I will tell you, we will follow the law, Senator.
3: I know the concern. Every governor that I talked to in every state where Trump sent immigration officials told me that they were concerned about those very agents showing up at polling places. And Donald Trump will push the boundaries of the law wherever he can. And he wants an attorney general who will roll over and let him do it. And that is why he is trying to install his own lawyer in the top job. Harry Lipman is a former deputy assistant attorney general. He is also the host and author of the Talking Feds podcast on Substack. Joyce Vance served as the U.S. attorney for the Northern District of Alabama. She is now a professor of law at the University of Alabama and the author of Civil Discourse on Substack. And they join me now. Harry, I was pretty uncomfortable watching that. How did you feel watching Todd Blanche today?
10: Well, look, I thought he gave an unflinching defense of the attorney general that he has been. And several senators, like Senator Booker, made the point, this isn't a normal confirmation. This is a performance review. We have a record to go through. And he seemed to defend himself in every particular, down to that colloquy with Senator Schiff, where he said, oh, I haven't changed at all. I'm the same good old Todd Blanche. And that's a point that nobody of any party who knows what the department was before and what it is now would say is accurate. He's changed it violently and for the worse, but he just blandly said, oh, it's me, good old Todd. But they now have a record to go after. It's not just a matter of hoping for the best.
3: Yeah, exactly. And Joyce, Blanche insisted, twisted himself in pretzels to say that the slush fund for January 6th rioters is dead. Is that something? I mean, did he convince you?
11: Well, you know, there are different factions at work on this issue. There's a federal judge in the Southern District of Florida who, in effect, has pronounced it dead. And that's what makes Blanche's answers today all the more disingenuous. He never talked about her decision. He only dismissed it when he was asked about the part of it that involved sending a bar referral based on his own conduct in that case. But as to the slush fund itself, frankly, Jacob, I found his effort to disengage from it to be very disingenuous. It's clear that his job today was to avoid losing votes on senators on the committee while at the same time remaining on Donald Trump's good side. Donald Trump clearly wants to have a continued commitment to this slush fund. And that was the view that guided Blanche's answers. This is a Justice Department that declined to participate in that case. You know, it's a complicated legal situation, but the whole reason we have the slush fund is because Donald Trump sued the IRS. And instead of defending the IRS, the Justice Department just failed to participate. That, I think, is what we can expect to see from this Justice Department if it's led by Todd Blanche, a DOJ that will not do anything to counter this president's ambitions.
3: To hear Harry Blanche say that he hadn't heard the concerns about ICE agents showing up at polling places means he's not following anything going on in this country, because it's been said time and time and time again, particularly, as I said, you know, when I was out covering all of these immigration agents all across the country. He said he would follow the law. He didn't explicitly say, unless I missed it, that he would block them from going there.
10: Yeah, you didn't miss it. I thought he was very flat-footed on that. It wasn't even clear to me that he knew the law, which was passed in Reconstruction, and we've had forever, but he seemed to try to just substitute for a general, oh, I will follow the law. I just want to quickly amplify one thing that Joy said. There are now two court rulings. One says this case is not moot, so it could, its ugly head could rear again. He says it is, but it doesn't matter. He's ignoring it. The other case says it was a bogus settlement agreement, and yet again and again, he justified especially the tax provision based on settlement agreements. In other words, he went right up there and said, we are not following, we don't listen to, we don't care about federal court rulings in the Department of Justice. That I found pretty staggering.
3: Joyce, Todd Blanche was Donald Trump's personal attorney. He said, I'm his lawyer, was his lawyer. A pretty revealing slip about how he thinks of himself today. There is no way he can claim he would be an independent voice given what he said today or what we all know about him. How did you interpret his defense of being his personal lawyer by skirting around saying, you know, I'm not his friend?
11: Yeah, I mean, there's no avoiding the facts in this regard. Todd Blanche is, for all effects, Donald Trump's personal lawyer. He has continued to behave like Donald Trump's lawyer. He has prosecuted cases that no sane prosecutor would bring that can only be justified as an exercise of Donald Trump's will. And of course, we all saw Donald Trump's, I guess it was an inadvertent text message that became a social media post directing Pam Bondi to go after Jim Comey and others. Those cases were so deficient, some of them didn't make it past grand juries. The one against Comey was subsequently dismissed. The only reason, as a Justice Department leader, that you would permit cases like that to move forward is because you are, in effect, Donald Trump's lawyer. But, you know, there's an interesting aspect to this situation that Harry and I discussed earlier today, which is that Blanche actually has some ongoing obligations to Trump. The judge in Southern Florida in the tax case pointed this out. Once the lawyer, always obligated to ensure that his interests are protected. And so the logical answer here would be for Blanche to recuse from any of these cases. He, in fact, committed that he would seek advice from the career Justice Department official who gave advice about conflicts of interests once he was confirmed it. And he didn't do that. Instead, he fired that official. He participates in these cases. Clearly, he shouldn't be doing it. If that's not an indictment of his candidacy to be the attorney general, I don't know what is.
3: So much. I mean, there was so much today, including the Todd Blanche dodged meeting with Epstein survivors in the next 30 days, Harry. What did you hear there?
10: I found that really confusing and muddled. We've had these survivors have been so brave and forthright. They've said again and again that the DOJ won't give us the time of day. And as he's done repeatedly, he did today, just making it seem like, oh, no, we do everything we're supposed to and always have. And I heard him assert we have had an open door all these months, which in effect is calling them liars. So, you know, there was also an aspect of him, a kind of chin kind of out defiant posture toward people in that were questioning him, to whom he was asking, you know, to be confirmed. And this was one aspect I thought really showed it. He was just saying stuff that the record seems flatly to contradict and just not blinking.
3: And then there's this whole red meat to the right with the mifepristone sort of tap dance that he was doing. Joyce, what could he do if he wanted to do something about mifepristone?
11: Yeah, so, you know, one of the issues that I think is lurking here, and so many of the Republican senators raised the mifepristone situation. Katie Britt, my home state senator from Alabama, mm-hmm. was one of them. It happened 5 or 6 times. So Senate Republicans are coming for mifepristone. And it's interesting how they're doing it. They're telling stories that aren't indictments of the drugs. They're indictment of other behavior. The boyfriend who forced an abortion, allegedly by putting mifepristone into his pregnant girlfriend's mouth, if true, horrific, absolutely should be prosecuted as an assault. That has to do with him and his attitude and not with the drug itself. And so what Blanche was trying to do was insinuate a more subtle attack, claiming that the drug wasn't safe. I think we could see him try to resurrect old laws that permit restrictions, for instance, on mailing mifepristone. That seemed to be a real turning point here for many of the senators. Above all, this was a red flag for what's coming next, and it's a war on mifepristone.
3: Harry Littman, Joyce Vance, thank you so much for starting the show with us tonight. I appreciate it. Thanks.
10: Thanks, Joyce.
3: Coming up, exclusive MS Now reporting on the vice president's misuse of military hardware. Carol Lenig broke the story, and she will be right here, right after this break.
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2: All right, tonight MS Now has exclusive new reporting on Vice President J.D. Vance's questionable use of the Secret Service. Check this out. Quote, Vance's security detail fed up with hastily arranged personal and family travel requests. Sources familiar with the agent's frustration tell MS Now the Vance family frequently presses the Secret Service staff for perks and for last-minute personal travel. Just last Thursday, the family demanded that agents join a military helicopter crew to fly his young son to his golf lesson across town. Turns out that flight was later canceled due to weather, but they have also used the choppers to house hunt in Virginia. Operating that helicopter cost taxpayers between $16,000 and $24,000 an hour. Agents have also shared concerns internally about, quote, trips and assignments that some agents consider as inappropriate or even unprecedented use of government resources. Carol Lenning is the Pulitzer Prize-winning MS Now senior investigative reporter who broke this story with colleague Vaughn Hilliard. She also literally wrote the book on the Secret Service called Zero Fail, by the way. She is the co-author of the recent book, Injustice, How Politics and Fear Vanquished America's Justice Department, and she joins me now. Hi.
3: Hey, Jacob.
2: Wow. So this is a wild one. And I'm not surprised that people are looking at this in huge numbers online right now, because the story about J.D. Vance's son's golf lesson being canceled because of the weather, yet it reveals such a larger pattern about how the vice president evidently is using the Secret Service. Is that right?
3: You nailed it. I think Secret Service agents are tireless public servants, patriots, really. I've been covering them for a long time. And they don't cry uncle very often. They don't complain. They don't, I was going to use a curse word, but I stopped myself. They just Please. Don't whine about their assignment. But the fact that they flagged me and other sources flagged me about this was the beginning of a red flag about their concern about the way they're treated by J.D. Vance and his family and how it's overwhelming and burdening them. But really, the golf lesson story is what started all of this, Jacob. A source told me that this flight on a military helicopter, what's called Marine 2, and is reserved for Vance's official trips and also some personal trips, that this was going to be used to take his younger son to a golf lesson at Andrews Joint Base. And that was gobsmacking even to Secret Service agents. And then that kind of unlocked those folks telling me more stories of concerns they have.
2: There's an amazing detail in the story about how it sounds like they made like a challenge coin of sorts using his Secret Service code name, which is what? Bobcat?
3: Bobcat.
2: Bobcat. Explain that part of the story.
3: So you should know, and I'm sure your viewers want to know too, Jacob, Bobcat is a code name for Vance that the Secret Service use. It's supposed to allude to his roots in Kentucky because it's the mascot for the high school where he lived and writes a lot about his grandmother.
2: Here's the coin.
3: It says, as you can see, TBD, TBD, advance, OTR, repeat.
2: OTR meaning off the record, like basically an unscheduled movement, right?
3: Yeah. So Bobcat, OTR, Survivors Club is the most important of those coins. These coins are kind of like an inside joke for the Secret Service. They make them often to celebrate some arduous assignment they shared together. In this one, they're basically saying, the vice president is really putting us out. These off the record movements and are basically last minute travel requests. It means two things. They have to cancel their time off. They cancel their days off. They rush to a location, and they also don't have the security plan in place that makes them comfortable. They have to rush through everything. So days off and bad security does not make a Secret Service agent happy.
2: Before I was a reporter, I was an advance man to Mayor Bloomberg down at City Hall when I was in college, and we are counterparts in the intelligence division of the NYPD. Similar thing. The idea of changing something at the very last minute is the worst nightmare of law enforcement. How unusual is it, or how often did something like this happen with previous vice presidents or presidents?
3: So what we heard from Secret Service sources over the last, say, 48 hours was, Carol, previous vice presidents tried to take seriously our time off. We're already giving so much of our lives to the protection of them and their family. And so they would try to give us a day's warning if something was going to change, or a day's or more warning about a new trip that was coming up out of nowhere. The vice president's office, I want to tell you, basically said they, in their formal comment to us, we thank the Secret Service.
2: Oh, I'll read it. Yeah, I just want to make sure we get it in.
3: Yeah.
2: While protecting a vice president with a large policy portfolio and a young and growing family presents a unique challenge, agents of the Secret Service do so with excellence. But it doesn't sound like it addresses the complaints at all.
3: No, it doesn't address it. Some administration officials talked to us on background about this and basically said, look, some changes are going to be, you know, are last minute changes in travel are just part of the job, and the Secret Service is going to have to basically suck it up. But agents we spoke to your really smart question, say this is beyond the pale in terms of the repetitiveness of the off the record movements. And then, you know, the these extra perks like the golf lesson helicopter trip.
2: I don't know when he said this, and I'll double check, but he talked about the perks of his job recently. He was talking about his grandmother and how concerned she would be for his safety. We have the clip. Let's watch the clip.
4: Think that what Mamaw would be worried about, and it's something I worry about too, is like my life is, dude, totally transformed. I don't go to the grocery store anymore. People go to the grocery store for me. I don't have to cook anymore because I've got an army of people who are willing to like cook me my food. My life is so weird. I fly around on a 757. No more TSA lines for me and the kids.
2: It's pretty braggadocious. It was about a week ago, by the way, that he said this. What do you hear there?
3: You know, I want to give Vance credit. The vice president acknowledges that he is getting a different kind of life. His creature comforts are off the hook. Mm-hmm. But he says later in that interview something pretty important, too, which is you have to be careful in this kind of job or you're going to end up, and I'm going to use his words, end up an entitled asshole. Yeah. So he's cognizant of what's happening here. I think that the Secret Service is basically telling him through me, watch it, buddy. This is too much for us. We are now crying uncle.
2: The administration, especially in the early days, we did a whole special on it here with fired federal workers, was so adamant about how they were rooting out waste, fraud, and abuse. But in light of this, obviously, in this narrow lane, at least in particular, it certainly doesn't seem that way.
3: This helicopter costs $16,000 to $24,000 an hour.
2: An hour.
3: To operate, including when it's sitting still. And so to take that for a golf lesson is going to take, what, minimum 3 hours, 2.5 hours to get this kid back and forth and also be there for the lesson. Most children, grown or young, of a vice president are ferried around locally in an SUV, which is a little bit cheaper. I don't know, what is that, $358 a gallon?
2: Yeah, something like that. It's going, in my neck of the woods in California, it's about $7 for a car like that.
3: Sorry.
2: You wrote the book about the Secret Service, Zero Fail. You've documented scandals around the country and around the world and things that have been big hits to the morale of the Secret Service. After Butler in particular, you talked a lot about this. What does this do for the morale of the Secret Service?
3: This agency has been overworked and under-resourced for more than a decade, and nothing has really turned the tide dramatically in that fashion. They're still providing security and stability for our democracy with duct tape and sweat. And so why is it important for us to write about a golf lesson helicopter trip? Why is it important for us to write about all these last-minute trips and the damage or burden that places on the service? Because they're already burdened.
2: An amazing story and an amazing reporter. Caroline, my friend, thank you. Good to see you. Thanks
3: for
2: coming in.
3: Great to be with you, Jacob.
2: Appreciate it. Still ahead, the man Donald Trump picked to run national intelligence has a very painful job interview in the United States Senate. We'll have more of that coming up next.

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1: We can keep doing this.
2: Well, we're going to keep doing it because you're not being honest and forthright.
1: I'm not going to engage in the theater.
2: It's a simple question, Mr. Clayton.
1: And I've answered.
2: Who won the 2020 presidential election?
1: I've answered it.
2: You're here asking for the support of senators to lead America's intelligence community. We've established that you have an obligation to be honest and forthright with this committee and with the American public, but you refuse to answer a simple matter of fact about the 2020 election. Isn't it humiliating to be unable to answer this question, to have to indulge the president's delusions? We know, you know, everybody in this room knows the truthful answer to that question. Why can you not give it?
1: I think I gave you the answer.
3: Norm Eisen is the co-founder and executive chair of Democracy Defenders Fund, and he joins me now. Oof, Norm, that was painful to watch. What was your impression watching Jay Clayton today?
4: Jacob, I'm alarmed that the Trump administration's nominee to be the head of the ODNI, the Office of the Director of National Intelligence, was unable to exhibit the basic intelligence to admit that Donald Trump lost the 2020 election. You know, it is more like watching North Korean state television than it is an American Senate testimony. The Trump nominees know that they can't say he lost the 2020 election. And tomorrow night we'll have a speech from the president rehashing this. And it reminds me of the grassy knoll theory of the Kennedy assassination. Lee Harvey Oswald didn't do it, or the people who say aliens are living in Area 51. He's going to blame China, Jacob. Did most the vast majority of Americans vote by filling out or using paper ballots or verified paper ballots? Did China use mind control to cause millions of Americans to circle the wrong dot on their paper ballots? I mean, come on. And it's a scandal that they should change it to the Director of National Propaganda, not intelligence.
3: Amen. And I mean, all you have to do is look at the court cases and the record. And I will never, ever forget chasing Rick Grenell into a waiting Sprinter van where he could not answer one question outside of the county clerk's office outside of Las Vegas about what type of illegitimate ballots they had. And of course, he lost time after time in the courts there. And Clayton, it's like a rerun of all of this. He was asked today about potentially being ordered to use his office to search election facilities. Let's listen to this.
2: Are you aware that former Director Grabber testified that her presence at the raid was, quote, requested by the president?
1: I'm not aware of that until now.
2: Okay, you are now aware of that.
1: Yeah.
2: Is it appropriate for the Director of National Intelligence to oversee the execution of domestic search warrants at sensitive election facilities? Yes or no?
1: I think you're asking me, as you just said in your first comment to me.
2: Yes or no, is it appropriate?
1: No. You are asking me to comment on a matter that you just said was under investigation.
2: No, I'm asking you.
5: Okay, Senator Ossoff, your
3: It's just a masterclass, by the way, by John Ossoff. But talk about the danger that the Office of the DNI could pose to American elections, Norm.
4: Well, Democracy Defenders Fund and Action, Jacob.

0: Our team includes those who helped litigate most of those 63 cases Donald Trump tried and failed. Yep. His record was 62-1. He tried and failed to overturn the election. And the people in his own administration at the time stood up to him. If you have somebody in the position of the Director of National Intelligence, the DNI, who is going to go along with these bizarre fantasies and conspiracy theories, that is a threat to our elections. But here is the good news, Jacob. We alone have over 300 cases and matters, including many election cases, and we're winning. Donald Trump is failing in the courts. We'll take him on if we have to. That includes he just tried to subpoena election materials in Georgia, in Fulton County. The judge, a Trump-appointed judge, quashed the subpoena. So voters should be confident that despite this nonsense, it'll be work, but we will make sure that all votes are counted and that we have free and fair elections in our country and not,
1: you know,
0: this
1: Norm,
0: propaganda.
1: There was an administration source that talked to us at MS Now about Bill Pulte and his efforts to appease Trump. And this is what the source said, quote, "It's that network of people that is the real effing problem. They try to put bits and pieces together and they make these conclusions. Everything I've seen, it's not what's there." I guess that my question is, if he keeps losing in the courts, how worried are you that even if that happens, it just becomes a slow erosion of the faith of our elections and that people decide to stay home because of all of this talk that the system is rigged?
0: Well, the good news is, since Trump started attacking the elections, the voters, the elections officials, the judges, litigators like us, everybody involved in the system has stood up to this. So, yes, of course, you're concerned. I've had Republicans tell me that Trump is hitting his own votes because some of his older members of his base, rural members of his base, use mail-in voting. And
1: exactly.
0: They wish he would stop attacking mail-in voting. So, Jacob, no wonder the president's approval rating is at Nixonian lows. He was not elected to pursue these bizarre tinfoil hat conspiracy theories. He was elected to bring costs down for the American people, to drain the swamp, to achieve basic competence. He's done none of those things.
1: While voting by mail himself, Norm, while voting by mail himself, Norm Eisen, thank you so much for being here. Appreciate it.
0: Thanks, Jacob.
1: Still to come, the backlash to the latest ICE killings in Texas and Maine continues to swell. We'll talk about that next.

0: Exactly 2 years ago this month, I was on the floor of the Republican National Convention where Donald Trump got his third presidential nomination. And I will never, ever forget walking amongst all of those signs calling for mass deportations now as part of the Trump agenda. And honestly, it was not difficult then to know how terrible actually executing that policy would be for this country. And I said as much to Rachel Maddow moments after Donald Trump accepted the nomination.
1: He's talking about removing more than 10 million people from this country who have been here, many of them since they were little children, contribute to this society, contribute to this economy, live in all of our neighborhoods and communities. And now we're throwing balloons around as if this is a party.
0: This is what they wanted, and now we are living through it. In just the last week alone, two people have been killed by ICE agents, Lorenzo Salgado Araujo in Houston, and Joan Sebastian Guerrero in Maine. And so naturally, those ICE shootings and Trump's mass deportation policy were a point of contention today in acting Attorney General Todd Blanche's confirmation hearing.
2: Should state and local law enforcement be involved in ensuring that there's an independent investigation of these incidents?
3: I mean, it depends. I think there's a lot of times when state and locals should definitely be involved, but I don't think unequivocally state and local have to be involved for independence. Of course not.
2: Here's the bottom line why I'm asking these two questions. Because in prior incidents, referenced Minnesota earlier in your testimony, Alex Preddy and Renee Good were also fatally shot. And as far as we can tell, it's been months and months, there's been no justice in these cases. As far as I can tell, those officers were not fired. They have not faced any charges. So it does undermine any confidence anybody should have in the Department of Homeland Security's ability, through the Inspector General or otherwise, to investigate its own.
0: All of this comes as Trump announced this morning that ICE agents actually will not suspend their vehicle stop operations just a day after officials did announce a temporary pause. And tonight, The Atlantic is reporting that Trump reversed course on stopping ICE traffic stops because it would, quote, make them all look weak, according to one official. Now, you might be saying this reversal sounds familiar. You know why? It is. Trump did the exact same thing last June when he very briefly ordered ICE agents to pause immigration raids at farms and at restaurants and at hotels, only for him to reverse course just days later, telling agents to keep it up. Keep up those raids at farms and hotels. Senator Jeff Merkley, Democrat of Oregon, has long been a fierce opponent of Donald Trump's immigration policies, exposing Trump's infamous zero tolerance policy, separation policy in 2018. He joins us now. Senator, it's good to see you. Thanks for being here.
4: Good to see you, Jacob.
0: Thanks. You have led the charge by Democrats to block funding for ICE and for CBP in this second term. I'm not surprised by the president's reversal. What do you think about it? What do you see going on with ICE?
4: Well, we see these flip-flops happen all the time. But the bottom line is this. The president has no reservations about continuing this secret police strategy, unmarked vans, unmarked uniforms, detaining people without access to lawyers or family, creating a mystery about where they're located, and proceeding to just terrorize our communities. You know, he at times said, I'm going after those who have done violent acts, but in fact, he's creating violent acts against our communities. And Senator Padilla was right on. There is no competent investigation of any of these horrific acts by the ICE and CBP agents.
0: Despite numerous pleas, not just in Maine and in Houston, but from all of these states all across the country over and over again, the sort of line that the administration continues to put out is the same one that Tom Homan just talked about tonight on Fox in the past hour, saying it goes back to Democrats' rhetoric against ICE, why this is happening. We should watch that together. Let's watch.
5: All goes back to the Dems who want to continually attack ICE and tell people to evade them, tell people don't comply, tell people to resist, and tell people ICE isn't a real law enforcement agency. You and I talked about this year and a half ago, Laura. I said if the hateful rhetoric didn't stop, there would be bloodshed. And I'm saying it right now. There's still going to be more bloodshed unless they shut their mouth and let ICE enforce the laws that they enacted.
0: He didn't just, Senator Merkley, he didn't just say it to her a year and a half ago. He said it to me, standing in a loading dock in Long Beach on the second day of the raids in L.A. He said, someone's going to die. if this level of confrontation continues. But isn't what he's saying, if you're going to oppose ICE, if you're going to stand up and exercise your First Amendment rights, there's a risk of you getting killed by ICE?
4: Well, certainly he's saying, all of you who are pointing out and putting a spotlight on the violent behavior by these agents are causing the violent behavior. And of course, that's absolutely absurd. And I must say, it's so frustrating to have now 17 times people have been shot. You know, the day after Renee Good and Petty proceeded to be shot in Minneapolis, the day after, two individuals were shot by ICBP agents just blocks from my house in Oregon. And no accountability, high secrecy, no transparency, no reforms. I had hoped that the new director of Homeland Security, Mark Mullen, would proceed to enact some reforms. I thought there was some hope there. We've seen no such improvement on the conduct of these agents in our communities.
0: This weekend on my show, I spoke to the son of Lorenzo Salgado Araujo, Ronaldo. His father was the man that was killed by ICE agents in Houston last week. I want to just play a little bit of what Ronaldo told me.
6: We're left without a father. My mom is left without a husband. I mean, no matter how anyone puts it, a life was lost, and it was unfortunately someone who did not deserve it. I just, of course, want to continue pressuring for an independent investigation and for all the evidence to be released.
0: What do you see as the impact on all of these communities across the country? I mean, Ronaldo is acutely feeling it. His family is acutely feeling it. They have lost their father. But how does it extend to the broader communities that have all been a part of this?
4: Well, in the broader community, there's enormous stress. Children are often not going to school. Individuals are not going to work. Parents are worried their children will be detained. Children are worried their parents will be detained. And if Trump was, in fact, going after those who have committed violent acts and saying those people will be held accountable and deported, all Americans would agree with that. But that's not what he's doing at all. And it's having an impact that just kind of keeps radiating out through the community. We are seeing companies that are saying our workers are unable to show up for work. It's damaging the American economy. It's damaging our American communities. You know, there's hardly a person in any room Trump goes into that isn't an immigrant or a descendant of an immigrant. And yet, here he is carrying on this campaign against what, you know, he refers to as the enemy within. And understand, this is a standard tactic of authoritarians who want to dismantle a democratic republic. Identify an enemy within, put police in the street.
0: Yes.
4: It's part of a huge challenge we have between now and November to save our republic.
0: I had wanted to ask you about your legislation that you're going to reintroduce on family separations, because mass deportation is family separation. That's what's happening. We're out of time, but come on my show this weekend if you want, Senator Merkley. It's good to see you. Thank you for being here.
4: Very good to see you. Take care now.
0: Thank you. Thank you. Stay tuned. In just a few minutes, Jen Psaki is going to be speaking with California Senator Adam Schiff about it. Was a pretty epic confrontation with Todd Blanche in the Senate today. You're not going to want to miss that either. Stick around. We'll be right back.

0: All right, that is all in on this Thursday night. The briefing with Jen Psaki starts right now. Jen.
1: Jacob, one of the reasons I love being in New York is seeing people like you, and you're not always here either. But what people don't know, I mean, you've met so many people across the country, but what they don't know about you is the person they see on television and the person they meet on election days is the person you are. You are such a great journalist, but you were also bounding around the hallway, and it's just a delight to see you.
0: I just walk around the hallways of MS Now with a stick microphone, putting in people's faces, being like,
1: Pretty much.
0: What are you doing here tonight? What are you up to? Where are you going? What's that?
1: You did ask me what's
0: coming up on the show, and I do know that you have Adam Schiff. And what he said today, the way he boiled it down to what happened to you, Todd Blanche, was that was it in a nutshell. I cannot wait to hear you guys talk.
1: I can't. He also is the former ranking member on House Intel. So we're going to talk to him a little bit about Jay Clinton, too. But I can't wait to hear what he has to say. We'll get right to it. Jacob,
0: great to see you
1: as always.
0: Okay, see ya.
1: Okay, there are a lot of situations, to be fair, where sometimes it makes sense to play a little dumb. We've all been there, right? A public job interview, though, is definitely not one of those situations. But that is exactly what we saw today at confirmation hearings for two of Donald Trump's nominees for very, very important government jobs. There was this guy, Jay Clayton. I just mentioned him. He is Donald Trump's pick to be the permanent replacement for Tulsi Gabbard as the Director of National Intelligence. And while his background may not include stints in national security, which is typically quite an important part of the qualifications, it does include a lot of advanced degrees, like a law degree from the University of Pennsylvania, a master's in economics from Cambridge. My point being, he is probably not an actual dummy. And honestly, even if he were a dummy, anyone up for confirmation to be DNI would expect he would be asked about this particular moment. We all remember this particular moment. When Tulsi Gabbard stirred national outrage by showing up at the FBI raid of Fulton County, Georgia's elections office. And she was weirdly lurking behind pillars, too. But when Georgia's senator asked Jay Clayton about that moment, he decided to just play dumb.
2: Are you aware that Director Gabbard was present at the Fulton County raid in Georgia earlier this year?
3: You discussed that with me yesterday in your office.
2: Are you aware that Director Gabbard was present at the Fulton County raid earlier this year?
3: You brought it to me, my attention.
2: What is going
3: yesterday?
2: On here? You've said at the beginning of this you have an obligation to be honest and forthright with the committee.
3: No,
2: I'm asking a very simple question. Are you aware
3: of
2: that Director Gabbard was present
3: me,
2: at the Fulton County raid earlier this year? Yes or no? Are you aware?
3: I was.
2: You won't answer that question either.
3: I just said I was made aware of it by you yesterday.
2: The first time you learned that Director Gabbard was present at that raid was in my office yesterday?
3: It was the first time that in my recollection I've thought about it recently. Now, was I aware of it before?
2: What? Are you aware that former Director Gabbard testified that her presence at the raid was, quote, requested by the president?
3: I'm not aware of that until now.
2: If the White House Chief of Staff or the President asks you to travel somewhere across the United States and oversee the execution of a domestic search warrant on a sensitive election facility, will you do it? Is that appropriate for the Director of National Intelligence?
3: That's a hypothetical.
2: We all know it's not appropriate.
4: Senator Ossoff, your time
2: National Intelligence.
1: Sir, can I call you Jay? I mean, you know that you were there to testify for your own confirmation hearing to be the DNI, right? You're there of your own accord. Of course, it's not appropriate. And it's also not a hypothetical. I mean, it literally happened 6 months ago, and we have the pictures to prove it. Everybody in this country has seen these pictures. We know Trump wants his DNI to act as the chief election conspiracy investigator and hunt for bogus evidence that he won the 2020 election. That's what he wants. He is so obsessed with those election conspiracies that 6 years later, he's planning on giving a primetime address about it tomorrow night. But Jay Clayton, UPenn law degree graduate, wants to pretend he's just learning about all of this now. Like he just woke up from a coma, got offered a job, and then accepted it without reading up at all about what his predecessor was up to in the job and not asking any questions about what that job would entail, including a confirmation hearing where you have to answer questions, apparently. And of course, he is just playing dumb here, because these are deeply uncomfortable topics to talk about. And I wish that was the only time that Jay Clinton decided to play dumb at his job interview today, but sadly, it was definitely not the only time. Now, before I show you this next clip, I want you to know that the job that Jay Clinton had before all of this was the U.S. Attorney for the Southern District of New York, and an office that handles some of the most high-profile prosecutions in this country. Like, for instance, the 2024 drug trafficking prosecution of former Honduran President Juan Orlando Hernandez, who was pardoned by Donald Trump last year.
2: Is it the case in the Juan Orlando Hernandez case that the President of the United States pardoned a man who had worked with the Sinaloa cartel to facilitate massive narco-trafficking into the United States?
3: I don't remember the specifics of that case.
2: He was convicted in your district.
3: He was convicted. Yeah. We convict right. A lot of people for a lot of drugs.
2: Convicted of narco-trafficking, yes?
3: I believe so.
2: No, so at massive scale, yes?
3: Well, you're telling me what I know. That's kind of, I'll take your word for it. He was a convicted narco trafficker.
2: Did the President of the United States, Donald J. Trump, pardon a convicted narco trafficker?
3: I believe we just discussed that. The President provided a pardon, yes.
2: Yes or no? Did the President of the United States pardon a convicted narco trafficker?
3: Yes.
1: I mean, I wanted to hide during parts of this hearing. Jay Clinton really wanted to pretend that he knew nothing about that Trump pardon convicted drug trafficker by the very same office he now leads, which is also especially interesting given this is from a speech Jay Clinton gave less than a year ago while he was still working in that office and boasting about their accomplishments. Here's what it says, quote, "Some examples of our most recent efforts include the successful prosecution of the former president of Honduras and other high-level Honduran officials for narcotics trafficking," right out of his mouth. Look, we all know the real reason for Jay Clayton's sudden bout of selective amnesia, you could call it, Donald Trump. He knows that if he wants to stay in Trump's good graces, he cannot risk saying anything that would make the super sensitive president remotely cranky. And so he's acting like a scared child who's afraid of making daddy mad. And he was not the only grown man, though, putting on that kind of performance today. Because just down the hall, literally, Trump's former personal attorney, Todd Blanche, was also interviewing for his job to be permanently confirmed as attorney general, a job that is supposed to include a degree of independence from the president. But Todd Blanche wouldn't even pretend that the DOJ would be independent of the White House and outside of the president's grip.
4: Is the Department of Justice that you're running independent from the White House?
5: The Department of Justice, like every single department in the executive, is part of the executive. I mean, Article 2 of the Constitution gives the power of the executive to President Trump.
6: So the Department of Justice should be independent or not?
5: I think, as I said earlier, the Department of Justice is under the executive branch. If confirmed, I will be member of the president's cabinet. So absolutely, my obligation is the American people and the rule of law.
6: So we'll talk about
5: that being said, I am a member of the cabinet of the president of the United States.
6: We'll talk about the if confirmed in a minute, but let me also point out the Department of Justice's own website states right on the homepage that what the department's core missions is independence and impartiality.
1: And that commitment to independence and partiality is not new. It's been at the center of the department's mission basically forever. But of course, Blanche has already demonstrated that he is anything but independent from Donald Trump's influence, which is a big part of why Trump wants him there. He's already been reprimanded by a judge for his role in helping Donald Trump effectively settle a lawsuit against his own government. You know, the backroom deal to create a slush fund for the president's allies and also grant Trump and his family broad immunity from IRS audits. Today, Senator Adam Schiff pressed Todd Blanche about that settlement, asking why the Justice Department chose not to defend itself against Trump's sham lawsuit despite the many legal defenses that were available to them.
7: Who said that these defenses we're not going to accept, we're just going to go with the president's agreement and the slush fund
5: there
7: and
5: was,
7: this immunity?
5: There was a lot of discussion internally.
7: But you made the decision.
5: What's the decision? What do you mean?
7: You made the decision to not defend the IRS and the Justice Department. You made the decision and said to sign this slush fund agreement.
5: We made the decision to settle the case, correct?
7: Yeah.
1: Now, it's clarifying, I guess you could say, to hear Todd Blanche sheepishly take responsibility for settling such a weak and frivolous lawsuit on terms so favorable to Trump. But that's the problem. Blanche won't defend the country's interest if it means saying no to Donald Trump. And it speaks to another telling moment from today's hearing when Todd Blanche accidentally said the quiet part out loud.
8: Are you and President Trump friends?
5: I'm his lawyer. Was his lawyer.
1: I'm his lawyer. No, wait, hold on. I was his lawyer. Todd Blanche knows the reason that Trump chose his personal attorney to be his next attorney general. He knows that Trump wants Blanche to treat the Department of Justice like it's his own personal law firm, Trump's that is. And while Blanche may have corrected himself there, we know that Todd Blanche has never stopped thinking of himself as Trump's personal attorney, even when he started working at the Department of Justice. Just consider this moment from Todd Blanche's first confirmation hearing to be deputy attorney general just 1 month into Trump's second term.
9: Are you still Donald Trump's lawyer?
10: I mean, yes, my attorney-client relationship with President Trump remains. Yes.
1: People like Todd Blanche and Jay Clayton understand what Trump wants from them. And they seem very willing to embarrass themselves and sully their reputations and play dumb to give it to him to keep these jobs. Are these jobs so great? That's always my question. But the big question is really, what happens now? What happens from here? Joining me now is someone who I'm sure has a lot of thoughts on that, Senator Adam Schiff of California, a member of the Senate Judiciary Committee, who is, of course, in that hearing with Todd Blanche today. So I just gave some highlights there. You were in the hearing pressing him today. What did you think of Todd Blanche's performance?
11: Well, I think the central question the senators had for him, he didn't answer very well, and that is, who do you represent? Do you represent the American people as the attorney general is supposed to, or do you represent Donald Trump? Are you still his criminal defense lawyer? And he has made it very clear he is still the president's lawyer. He signs this settlement agreement, which a judge just said was basically collusion and a fraud and just a pretense of some kind of a court proceeding to give a patina of respectability to something absolutely devoid of that. He's made it clear that he will go after the president's enemies. He's made it clear that he believes the president has not only the right, but the duty to go after his adversaries and abuse the Justice Department to do it. So he has basically made it clear he is there to be an instrument of Donald Trump's will, to protect him, use the law as a shield to protect him, and also as a sword to go after his enemies.
1: The IRS settlement is one of the things that you pressed him on today. And again, I know everybody's been following this very closely. You just mentioned it, too. But it's, of course, the IRS settlement that gives Trump, his family members, their companies and affiliated individuals protection from audits, which is the key part here, part of the key part here. You also went back and forth with him about his inherent conflict of interest, of course, as a Trump lawyer directing one arm of the executive branch to settle with another arm. Do you feel anything was resolved there? I'm sure you have many remaining questions, but what are they at this point?
11: Well, one thing I'd like to know is who wrote this agreement? Who wrote this tax giveaway for the president? I asked Blanche about it. It's his name that signed it. He couldn't tell us who wrote it. Now, he said he assumed it was written by a Department of Justice lawyer, an IRS lawyer. But actually, when you look at the terms of it, it is so favorable to Donald Trump. You might surmise that it was actually written by his attorney, the person who is joined in filing the suit, the person who has now been referred to the Florida Bar Association by that judge in Miami for potential disciplinary proceedings. That judge also referred Todd Blanche to the New York Bar. But we don't know who wrote this thing. We don't know why Todd Blanche was the only one who signed it. The agreement from the day before was signed also by someone from the IRS and someone else from the Justice Department. But this alone had Todd Blanche's signature. So he's taken full ownership of this at one level, and at another wants to deny any responsibility. I don't know who wrote this thing.
1: I know you've mentioned the referral to the New York Bar, which is really interesting for people out there who are just tuning into this. What could happen next? Could anything happen next with his law license, or what should we expect?
11: Yes, New York could take his law license away, his ability to practice before the New York bar. It's one of the reasons why the Justice Department is trying to go after bar associations. Mm-hmm. They don't want anyone to be able to hold them to account. But when you take an oath before the bar, when you're sworn into the bar, you take an oath to practice law ethically. And judges can refer you to the Bar Association for an investigation when you don't. And here, the judge was very explicit in very harsh language you don't often see, in saying that basically this lawsuit by Trump was fraudulent to begin with. It's notable that the president didn't file this lawsuit against the IRS when he was a private citizen. No, he waited until he became president again. And even though the statute of limitations had passed, the department didn't defend itself, didn't even assert the statute of limitations. That's how frivolous and false this sham of an agreement was. It was basically Trump agreeing with Trump not to assert any defenses against Trump's suit against Trump.
1: It is quite a thing. Every time I talk about it, it still blows my mind because it's just so ludicrous it's happening. I know I was a little bit struck. I'm not naive. You always bring me back down to earth, too, when I get a little optimistic. But I was a little struck by Cornyn's questioning during the hearing. He pushed him a bit during the hearing. What are you hearing, if anything, from your Republican colleagues about Blanche's testimony today?
11: Well, look, I think they made it clear during the hearing, some of them, that they had concerns in particular about the tax, inside deal, the self-dealing instance between the president and the IRS and his lawyers. So there's been expressions of concern. But, Jenna, I will say we've seen lots of, expressions of concern by my Republican colleagues, not just on the committee, but off the committee as well. And those expressions of concern aren't always followed by actual votes that really hold the administration to account. Now, I hope this is the exception. I hope that the concerns that were expressed today, and Senator Cornyn brought up the fact that Blanche purported to kill the slush fund on his own. If this was truly a negotiation between two different parties, as they claim, one party can't simply renounce a deal that was given to the other party. Unless, in fact, Blanche was on both sides of that deal, which is really what took place here. But Cornyn seemed troubled by it. He should be troubled by it. I hope that Tillis is troubled by it. I hope that Tillis is troubled by the fact that Blanche went before CPAC, this conservative convention, and bragged about firing all of the prosecutors and all the FBI agents that worked on any investigation involving his client, Donald Trump.
1: I hope they're concerned enough to actually vote where their concern is, but we will certainly see. We will not hold our breath here. I knew you were obviously in that hearing grilling Blanche, so you were not paying attention or you were not consuming in the same way the hearing with Jay Clayton, but you're the former ranking member on the House Intel Committee. You've expressed concern in the past about Jay Clayton's lack of intelligence background for this role. Is there one of the things that I think is interesting that some Democrats have raised is that Jay Clayton might be a better option than Pulte, given Pulte is clearly under the kind of eye or under the control of Trump and is clearly pushing his conspiracies. Where do you come down on that? And have you made a decision about where you're going to vote on Jay Clayton?
11: Well, look, what they do is they set the bar so low, like Pulte, yeah. This real estate guy, kind of a buffoon, really. They set the bar at Pulte. Isn't anyone better than Pulte? Shouldn't we just jump at Clayton because he's not Pulte? Clayton has very little experience. And as you saw today during the hearing, he couldn't even answer a basic question that would have required him to speak truth to power. He couldn't say who won the election because he knows Donald Trump doesn't want him to say that. If he can't say who won the election in 2020, how can we count on Jay Clayton to give it straight to the president, to Congress, when the intelligence might contradict what the president prefers? I mean, let's say there's intelligence that Iran is cheating on this deal, but the president doesn't want to believe it because he's telling the public something otherwise. We need the director of national intelligence to both level the president, say, sir, I'm sorry, but we have strong intelligence. The Iranians are cheating. Here's what it looks like. Here's our degree of confidence in it. We need them to brief Congress this way. And what we saw with Tulsi Gabbard is a willingness to manipulate the intelligence, to basically tell an intelligence council, no, I don't like that conclusion, rewrite it, and fire people who won't. That is the worst thing you could ask for in a director of intelligence. Clayton gave us no confidence that he would be any different than Gabbard.
1: This is where we are today. We're going to keep talking about this. We're also going to show that those clips you just mentioned of him being unable to answer that particular question after the break. But Senator Adam Schiff, thank you as always for joining us tonight.
11: Thank you.
1: So as the senator just mentioned, this question of who won the 2020 election, I mean, it's a very simple question. But Trump's pick for the country's top intel post couldn't bring himself to answer it, and he was given a lot of opportunities to do that. The reason might have something to do with a primetime speech Trump has planned for tomorrow night. But I'm going to discuss that with former CIA Director John Brennan and MS Now senior national security reporter David Rode after a very quick break. Stay with us.

0: Tomorrow night in his primetime address, Donald Trump is widely expected to double down on his favorite false claim that the 2020 election was meddled with and stolen. And while he does not have a single ounce of credibility left in that department, tomorrow night we are also expecting him to use the most MAGA members of his intelligence team in an attempt to project credibility onto his conspiracies. And let me explain. And we don't know what is going to be in the speech. This is based on what we know as of now. But Trump's nominee for Director of National Intelligence, Jay Clayton, was supposed to have his confirmation hearing a month ago. But Trump himself derailed it, delaying Clayton's confirmation to the permanent DNI position and buying time for his acting DNI, a guy by the name of Bill Pulte. And you might know Pulte, we've talked about him a lot, as the Trump loyalist who just proved assault in MAGA world by using one of the nation's housing agencies to target Trump's perceived enemies. And he gets a big bravo from MAGA world for that. Well, yesterday, multiple individuals familiar with the process told my colleagues at MS Now that part of what Pulte has spent his month as acting DNI doing is leading a push inside our nation's intelligence agencies to declassify intelligence documents related to our nation's elections. Intelligence documents that President Trump is expected to release at some point tied to his primetime speech tomorrow night. Remember, the 2020 election has already been extensively reviewed by the intelligence community under both Trump and Biden, and no one has ever found any credible evidence that it was anything but safe and secure. So it's really worth noting that whatever new evidence Trump may say he has tomorrow only materialized after he put one of his own loyalists in charge. And if that all wasn't alarming enough on its own today, Trump's nominee to permanently take the role of Director of National Intelligence, Jay Clayton, finally had his confirmation hearing. And he repeatedly refused to answer this very, very simple question.
1: Who won the 2020 election?
2: I've answered that question. I'm not going to get into that. I'm here to talk about my qualifications.
3: Who won the 2020 election?
2: I'm not going to do this with you.
3: Who won the 2020 election?
2: I have answered the question.
3: Answer it. What is your answer?
2: I've given you my answer.
3: We know, you know, everybody in this room knows the truthful answer to that question. Why can you not give it?
2: I think I gave you the answer.
0: As I said before, the man has a law degree from UPenn. He's not actually a dummy. Joining me now to discuss is former CIA Director John Brennan and MS Now Senior National Security Reporter David Rode. Thank you both for being with us tonight. David, let me start with you, because you and your team of excellent reporters here have been doing a ton of reporting on this. What did I get wrong there? What did I miss? What more do we know about the speech?
4: There's no final version of the speech, but as you said, Vaughn Hilliard, Jake Traylor, and Laura Barone Lopez have been looking at this. What it seems like the president is going to do is claim that China had this very large effort to influence the outcome of the 2020 elections. We know that. And the key thing here is it's an effort to influence the elections. That means use bots and false claims to, you know, shift public opinion.
0: On social media and
4: other
0: places.
4: On social media and all this stuff like that. There's no evidence that China actually changed any votes, that they hacked into voting machines and somehow changed vote tallies. And at the same, and this has all been said in intelligence documents already. At the same time, Russia was running an influence operation to hurt Joe Biden. They didn't like Joe Biden because of the war in Ukraine. So there were various countries trying to influence operations, but there is no, and this is what, like, you know, viewers should look for. Is there actually any evidence that votes were changed? In this speech tomorrow, there'll be all this talk about that John Ratcliffe now, and one thing to remember too, who was the president of the United States during the 2020 election?
0: Donald Trump.
4: If American intelligence agencies missed this giant interference by China, that would be the fault of his director of national intelligence, John Ratcliffe, the director of the CIA now, and Gina Haspel, his director of the Central Intelligence Agency. And remember, Bill Barr, his attorney general, said Joe Biden won the election. So I guess Bill Barr was hiding a Chinese plot to switch votes. But that's the tenor of what we're expecting tomorrow.
0: And 2016 and 2024, obviously, Trump was fine with when there were Democratic presidents.
4: When he wins, it's fair.
0: But it's interesting because there was initial thought, because of what came out of the White House in Trump's mouth, that he was going to push this conspiracy on voting machines and votes being changed. And it doesn't sound like, at least from the reporting, that's what we're looking ahead to at this point.
4: He may claim that our voting machines are vulnerable, but there is no evidence in all these court cases, all these congressional investigations that a voting machine was successfully hacked. And I just want to note, which administration has slashed funding to increase the security of voting machines, who gutted CISA, a government agency that was helping local election officials? The second Donald Trump administration. They have cut funding. They have made our voting machines, if they are less secure, this administration has made them worse.
0: Director Brennan, let me bring you into this. You are the only one of all of us who has overseen these type of assessments. You've looked at these assessments. You've looked at foreign influence. Tell us what your thoughts are on what we know so, as of right now, about what could be in this speech and what could come after it.
5: Well, as David said, you know, many of our presidential elections have been targets of interference by foreign adversaries, individuals and countries, whether it be the Russians, the Chinese, the Iranians and others, trying to influence the perceptions and then ultimately the votes. But whether it be 2016 or 2020, 2024, there was no evidence at all of any type of actual interference in the vote tallies or the voting processes themselves. And I think what Donald Trump is going to do tomorrow is release a lot of documents that, you know, might talk about how the Chinese or the Russians, or especially the Chinese, were attempting to influence votes. But again, no evidence at all that it actually resulted in that. When we did the assessment back in 2016, 2017 about Russian interference on behalf of Donald Trump, we made no analysis that there was any type of impact on the election itself. We just said the Russians were trying to do this, and we needed to be wary and very concerned about it, and we need to take steps to prevent it in the future. So I don't know what he's going to release tomorrow, but as you well know, Jen, the intelligence community vacuums up a lot of intelligence, a lot of information, some of it very accurate and reliable, and some of it is the source from fabricators. And the intelligence community's, you know, responsibility is to weed out the wheat from the chaff. And so who knows what Donald Trump is going to put out there tomorrow. But again, I would take it with a heavy, heavy dose of salt in terms of any type of claim about, you know, the ability of foreign actors to actually change the outcome of any of our elections.
0: I think that's a really important point as people are consuming this to know. And so I'd love to ask you more about this. The raw intelligence data, or we don't know exactly what he's going to release, but if he's releasing a range of sort of reporting out there, intelligence assessments, intelligence gathering about China's influence, there's a reason, because they're going to make the case this is transparency, right? But explain to viewers the reason why that type of stuff isn't just released in like a mass bulk if that potentially happens.
5: Yeah, because the responsibility of the intelligence community is to go through this and to make sure that there's not going to be misleading information that goes out. Back in 2020, when, as David pointed out, John Ratcliffe was the director of national intelligence, he put out very selective bits and pieces of intelligence that were selectively redacted to give a misleading impression of what was going on. So you can take these intelligence reports, comb through them, pull out things that may be of very, you know, unreliable nature and sources, and then again, selectively redact things to, again, give a misleading and wrong impression about what happened. And so I think what Donald Trump is

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2: Evidence of that. So it's there is a power struggle going on inside the administration in terms of what he actually says and how far he goes, because if he goes too far, you know, one of the scenarios is he could just get up there and declare we should not use X kind of, I'm not going to name a company, this kind of voting machine. He has no power to do that.
3: States run the elections.
2: States run the elections. That is a violation. The founders did not want presidents controlling how votes are counted, because then the president can decide whether he gets or she gets reelected. So, you know, he may make a declaration like that, but he does not have that power. And there, again, is no proof of any kind of voting machine that's ever been successfully hacked where vote tallies have gone on. So you've got part of the White House is saying, you know, we can do better on elections, and there's things he can say, and then another side that's pressuring him to just go all in on conspiracy theories.
3: Well, this is all good prep for whatever crazy speech we're going to hear deliver tomorrow night, at least. Director Brennan, thank you as always. David, thank you so much for sharing all your reporting, too. All right, up next, as outrage grows over ICE agents shooting immigrants during traffic stops, the one guy with the power to turn down the temperature is sitting in the White House, and he seems to continue to do the exact opposite. We'll talk about that next.
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1: Over the past week, Americans have taken to the streets in a steady drumbeat of protests in response to the tragic shootings of two immigrants at the hands of ICE agents in Texas and in Maine. In addition to big rallies in New York City, Boston, and Los Angeles, they've been all over the country. Day in and day out, hundreds of people have gathered in Biddeford, Maine, and Houston, Texas, where both of the shootings took place during traffic stops. Houston residents are calling on their local leaders to stand up and do something in the face of Trump's draconian immigration enforcement. And yesterday, over 100 people signed up to speak before Houston Mayor John Whitmire and a slate of council members. And they did not mince words.
2: Before I get started, if you believe in justice for Lorenzo, stand up right now. I want you to see this, council.
3: It's deeply upsetting that the city of Houston has not taken a stronger stance against ICE.
4: We are being hunted like dogs. We are getting killed, and no one is doing anything.
5: We don't want ICE. We want justice.
6: Without the facts and without the truth from our local trusted authorities, how can we prevent this from happening again?
7: Now you say you want accountability for ICE. I'm skeptical. Prove me wrong, Mr. Mayor.
1: Now, Houston leaders are somewhat limited, to be fair, in how they can fight back against ICE. However, after facing a great deal of pushback, the city's mayor is committed to launching an independent investigation into last week's killing in their city. And Harris County prosecutors are actively seeking new visas for the three immigrants who witnessed the shooting and who now, of course, face deportation. But at this point, there is only one person who can substantially reverse course and end ICE's tyranny. And unfortunately, that person is Donald Trump. And if Trump's recent actions indicate anything, it's that he plans to do no such thing. For example, there was a glimmer of hope this week when it was reported that ICE was halting low-level traffic stops until further notice. Republican Senator Susan Collins of Maine, who is fighting tooth and nail to keep her seat this November, took credit, of course, for this decision, saying that it was she who spoke with DHS Secretary Mark Wayne Mullen and urged him to cease all non-urgent vehicle stops. And regardless of whether or not her calls were actually a factor there, and we don't know the answer to that, the rug was pretty immediately pulled out from under her by Donald Trump. Because roughly 20 hours after the new ICE directive was announced, Trump posted online that, quote, "We cannot," in all caps, of course, "give up the traffic stop." NBC News reported today that this statement surprised even the most senior ICE officials, who had to quickly reverse course. But again, none of this is surprising. After ICE agents killed those two fathers, Trump offered nothing but praise, noting how the men and women of ICE are doing a great job that needs to be done. There's palpable and growing outrage over these shootings. Voters in states like Texas and Maine want their leaders to do something to protect their communities from ICE. Of course they do. And Republicans like Susan Collins are left looking pretty toothless, if not complicit. So the question is, how will Democrats respond? And how will the next Democratic candidate, who will soon run against Collins, choose to take a stand on this issue? Thankfully, my next guest is the perfect person to ask about this and what is going on there as well. Devin Murphy Anderson is the executive director of the Maine Democratic Party, and she joins me next.

0: Hopefuls vying to replace Graham Plattner in Maine Democrats' dead sprint effort to nominate a new Senate candidate had until 5 p.m. today to make it official. And as of tonight, there are 12 contenders. The more high-profile candidates include Maine Secretary of State, 2026 gubernatorial candidate, and 2014 Democratic Senate nominee Shenna Bellows, former Maine State Senator and 2026 gubernatorial candidate Troy Jackson, and 2026 Maine gubernatorial candidate Dr. Nirav Shah. Tomorrow night, all 12 candidates are expected to participate in a televised debate with more possible last-minute debates in the works. It's a mad dash to pick Susan Collins challenger by July 27th, the official deadline to select a Democratic nominee. And that is just 3 weeks away. Joining me now is the person who is somehow overseeing how to put all this together on such a short timeline with a huge, great deal of grace and confidence, the executive director of the Maine Democratic Party, Devin Murphy Anderson. Devin, thank you so much for being here with me tonight. Let me just start by asking you, Maine Democrats who were interested in running to become a delegate or alternative for the 25th convention had until today at 5 p.m. to register, I believe, if that's correct. Do you know yet how many people have registered to try to be delegates? How many Democrats you're expecting at the county caucuses coming up this weekend?
1: I do, John, and thanks so much for having me. So we actually are so proud to say that over 4,000 Maine Democrats have actually been verified as of 5 p.m. this evening to be a delegate and participate in county meetings this weekend. Now, that overall total number is close to 7,000 Maine Democrats who have been verified to either be a delegate or also be a voter. And so those voters will vote in the county meetings in all 16 counties this weekend on July 18th and 19th to select their delegates.
0: I can't even emphasize enough how quickly you all had to put this together. It usually takes months for people, if not longer, to plan for caucuses and these type of meetings. How are these weekends going to be conducted? How will it work, just so people who are watching this closely understand?
1: So the first thing to note is that this is one of the most inclusive, transparent, fair processes that we've ever seen a state party put forth under these unique circumstances. We have got an incredible team of staff and volunteers who quite literally have been working 20 hours a day for the past 10 days straight. And most of us have spent more time sleeping on the floor of our offices, Jen, than we have in our own beds. But we've been pushing so hard because Mainers deserve a transparent and fair process, and we are dedicated to that. So this weekend, in all 16 counties, we are going to have Maine Democrats participate in county meetings to elect their delegates. And what I can also say is that you're right. This is a huge operation. This is a massive lift, and it's going to take a lot of resources. So if people want to get involved and to help support from every corner of this country, you can go to mainedems.org/donate.
0: One at the end of this, which is not that long from now, there's going to be a Democratic nominee for Senate. And I think a lot of people, I mean, Susan Collins is somebody a lot of people watching would love to defeat come November. What are going to be the biggest challenges? I assume it's name recognition, it's organizing, it's resources. What are the biggest challenges that this person is going to face?
1: Well, here, this is what I want to start with, Jen, which is that here on the ground, our hearts are breaking. We just had a member of our community be brutally murdered in cold blood in front of his 3-year-old daughter by ICE agents. And we saw this winter as ICE was descending upon communities in Minnesota and across this country. They were also descending here in Maine, and they were targeting our immigrant communities as well. And Susan Collins, as she watched mass federal agents terrorize our communities, she did nothing. She stood by Donald Trump, and she stood by ICE, and she handed them a blank check to do whatever they wanted with no account. That is where her loyalty lies. So I can tell you that after this week, the stakes of this race are really, really high, and the heat has been turned up, and she's scared, and she should be scared. Her approval ratings are lower than she's ever had in her entire career. She spent the last 30 years betraying us Mainers at every single turn. And so our candidates that are going through this rigorous 2-week process are collecting signatures. Those signatures are required, not just 500 statewide, but at least 50 signatures from 8 of our 16 counties, which forces them to organize statewide. Those signatures are due at midnight on Monday. They're also hosting town halls and the debates that you talked about. The media outlets are helping them host that as well, and they are fundraising. And that is what it is going to take to have a formidable campaign that will defeat Susan Collins in November.
0: It sounds like, and this is what I was going to ask you, too, and we unfortunately don't have too much time left, that the issue, of course, of ICE and their terrorizing of communities, including in Maine, has just become front and center again to this race, which is an important part of what people should really be paying attention to. Devin, you have been kind of launched into the front and center role here, explaining it to people publicly, getting a process under control, sleeping on your office floor. I hope people send you coffee and all sorts of things you need. Thank you for being here and explaining it all to us. And thank you for really helping take charge of this in a really challenging moment in the state.
1: Thank you so much for having us, Jen. And big shout out to the team and all the supporters across the country who have helping make this possible for us.
0: Absolutely. They're very important, central to it all. We've got to take a very quick break. Lawrence has Senator Mark Kelly standing by. I'm sure he has lots of thoughts on the hearings today. We'll be right back.

0: want to go, if this seems fun to be a part of this community in person, scan that QR code on your screen to grab some tickets. I'm going to see you there. And that does it for me tonight. Now it's time for The Last Word with Lawrence O'Donnell. Hey, Lawrence.
1: Hey, Jed. So I'm putting that in my calendar. So Saturday, September 26th, I'm going to be in Arlington, Texas.
0: You will be. And now, remember, Lawrence, 2 years ago, you and Rachel danced on stage, I believe. So I don't know what you're preparing, if it's choreographed, if it's going to be improv, but people can prepare for that too.
1: Rachel and I prepare what we do on stage
0: Perfect.
1: It's the zero rehearsal team. Always has been, always will be, not just because of my laziness, but because we think it actually works better that way.
0: Ooh, I love that. Well, whether it's a dance or a monologue or an interview or a convo, we're all going to be here for it.
1: Thanks, Jed. I'll see you in Texas on September 26th.
0: Sounds good. I'll see you there.
1: Thanks. Well, Donald Trump has now paid E. Jean Carroll in full. He had to pay her $5.6 million of Donald Trump's money. The unanimous jury awarded that money to E. Jean Carroll in a lawsuit that took years for her to pursue. And it does not prove that the American justice system still works, even though Donald Trump is president. It just shows that the system worked in this case. And it does show that Donald Trump has not yet completely destroyed the American system of justice, although he is trying to destroy the Department of Justice. That is what Donald Trump wants his next attorney general to continue to do, destroy the Department of Justice. The Democrats had a theory of the case in the confirmation hearing of Donald Trump's criminal defense lawyer, Todd Blanche, to become Donald Trump's attorney general. Todd Blanche had already survived his first confirmation hearing last year to become the assistant attorney general to Pamela Bondi as attorney general. He coveted that job of attorney general every day of his service to Donald Trump. And when Donald Trump fired Attorney General Bondi and made Todd Blanche the acting attorney general, Todd Blanche then launched an audition for attorney general unlike anything we have ever seen in the history of American law enforcement, which included, among many offenses against justice, trying to indict a former director of the FBI for taking a photograph of seashells. Such was Todd Blanche's public craven desperation to seize the title of Attorney General of the United States of America. Todd Blanche tried to indict James Comey for taking a photograph of seashells because Todd Blanche knows Donald Trump hates James Comey and wants him indicted. And that's the only thing Todd Blanche had to know. And so the Democratic theory of the case in Todd Blanche's confirmation hearing today was that Todd Blanche was not the people's lawyer in his role as assistant attorney general or as acting attorney general. And he would not be the people's lawyer if he is confirmed as attorney general because, and this was the Democrats' theory of the case, he is Donald Trump's lawyer. And 1 hour into his testimony, Todd Blanche, the now provably, objectively, stupidest person to ever sit for a confirmation hearing for the position of Attorney General of the United States, said, "I'm his lawyer." Todd Blanche proved the Democrats' theory of the case against him with his own confession about who he really represents every day when he said, "I'm his lawyer," came after a typically childish softball question from Louisiana's Republican Senator John Kennedy, who has cast himself in the role of the Senate's country boy. He asks folksy questions that could not be easier for a nominee who he publicly supports, like Todd Blanche. But Todd Blanche got too comfortable with the country boy's questions, just too relaxed, so that by the time the senator asked Todd Blanche if he is a friend of Donald Trump's, Todd Blanche's way too relaxed answer was, "I'm his lawyer."
2: Are you and President Trump friends?
3: I'm his lawyer, was his lawyer.
1: Nice try. Was his lawyer. He got it right the first time. I'm his lawyer. Case closed, as they say. But minds were closed on the Republican side of the committee, as usual, where only one Republican senator asked any challenging questions at all. Todd Blanche was born 1 year after the criminal Republican President Richard Nixon said, quote, mistakes were made in his ineffective and desperate defense of what was eventually exposed as the criminal conduct for which President Nixon was forced to resign the presidency. Mistakes were made was as far as Richard Nixon could bring himself to go in response to all of the crime that flourished around him that he encouraged and was part of the conspiracy. He could never say, Richard Nixon could not say, I made mistakes. He could only say mistakes were made. And so since that day, the year before Todd Blanche was born, one of the backstage flippant joke defenses that people throw around in Washington intending to get a laugh is mistakes were made. But those are the exact words Todd Blanche chose in response to the 92-year-old chairman of the committee, Chuck Grassley, who, as usual, read every single question that he asked from a script prepared for him by his Senate staff, as he has done in every Senate hearing he has attended in his 45-year career. Chuck Grassley threw Todd Blanche a softball about his handling of the Epstein files, and Todd Blanche literally said, mistakes were made. That was his explanation for releasing private information about some of the Epstein survivors who suffered again at the hands of Todd Blanche and the mistakes that were made by Todd Blanche. Todd Blanche told the top Democrat on the committee, Dick Durbin, I'm not allowed to meet with them directly, talking about the Epstein survivors. And that was a lie, of course. Todd Blanche claiming that he's not allowed to meet with the Epstein survivors. And an hour or so later, in response to a Democratic line of questioning, he then completely flipped, forgot his previous answer, and admitted that, of course, he is allowed to meet with them. It's simply that he won't, no matter how many times they ask. Todd Blanche complained that Donald Trump was the first president to have any portion of his tax returns leaked publicly by a private contractor who was working with the IRS. And that is true. He's the first one to have his tax returns leaked because every other president of Todd Blanche's entire lifetime has publicly released every page of his tax returns. Every one of them have done that. Donald Trump is the only one who has hidden his tax returns from voters while in the presidency. On the Republican side of the committee, they encouraged Todd Blanche to spend much of his time talking about fraud and how successful he has been at the Justice Department pursuing fraud investigations, fraud on the federal government, including Medicaid fraud. But none of the fraud cases Todd Blanche referred to in his testimony come close to the greatest fraud ever perpetrated on the federal government. And that was the $10 billion fraud that Todd Blanche put his name to as the only person to sign a so-called settlement document in a case that began as Donald Trump's attempt to simply seize $10 billion from American taxpayers and put it in his own pocket and do it through phony litigation. Donald Trump mounted a frivolous lawsuit after the statute of limitations had passed, and he sued the Internal Revenue Service and the United States Treasury for $10 billion because that contractor at the IRS had leaked some portions of his tax returns. When that fraudulent attempt to seize $10 billion from the United States Treasury finally collapsed under political pressure, Todd Blanche and Donald Trump had to come up with something else. But the something else only happened, remember, because Todd Blanche, who refused to defend the federal government against Donald Trump's frivolous claim of $10 billion, could not pull off that $10 billion fraud gift to Donald Trump. And Todd Blanche sat there today as the only acting attorney general in history accused by a federal judge of trying to perpetrate a fraud on the court by participating in a fraudulent lawsuit in which Todd Blanche was, in effect, working for both sides of the lawsuit. That's what made it a fraudulent lawsuit. He was doing what Donald Trump wanted him to do, and he was not doing what any other attorney general in any previous administration would have done when facing a fraudulent lawsuit for $10 billion brought against the Treasury of the United States of America. The judge in that case has sent her findings to the New York State Bar, where Todd Blanche is licensed to practice law. She wants the New York State Bar to investigate Todd Blanche for what he did in that case. There are a lot of first-time-in-history stories in Donald Trump's regime, and Todd Blanche is at the center point of the $10 billion fraud story that he and Donald Trump tried to get away with and failed. But the attempt to help Donald Trump seize that $10 billion appears to have been enough to get Todd Blanche nominated as Donald Trump's next attorney general. Senator Sheldon Whitehouse said this.
4: Our research indicates that senior DOJ officials have never in the history of the department before faced a judicial inquiry into a fraud on the court participated in by the Department of Justice. That was the inquiry opened in Florida. The question about fraud on the court committed by the Department of Justice remains open in the judge's decision. Here's what she did find. She found that the Department of Justice colluded with the Trump plaintiffs, that the Department of Justice violated DOJ policies in that collusion, that department attorneys were derelict in their responsibilities as DOJ attorneys, that the department failed to zealously advocate on behalf of the United States of America, its true client. And as I said, the fraud on the court question remains open, an unprecedented allegation about the department.
1: Senator Cory Booker said something that summarizes Todd Blanche's life story as it will appear in future history books when Senator Booker said, "You've chosen Trump over truth."
5: You've spent today making a lot of promises, promises to follow the law, promises to be independent, promises to serve the American people and not the president, but we don't need your promises. We have your record. We have watched you exercise one of the greatest powers entrusted to any public servant. And what have you shown us? 1,200 victims waiting for justice. What have you shown us? There's two prosecutions. While the people involved, the victims, are waiting for action, one of the people prosecuted gets the most cushy arrangement possible after you visit with her. Again and again, you seem to be favoring the interests of a president and the powerful. You've chosen Trump over truth. You've chosen corporations over the Constitution, and you failed to meet the test. I'll say this in closing. This is why your nomination should fail.
1: Leading off our discussion tonight is Democratic Senator Sheldon Whitehouse of Rhode Island. He's a member of the Senate Judiciary Committee. Senator, you had your 10 minutes there. I think the thing we really should say to our general audience at the beginning of a discussion like this is this kind of hearing was impossible before Donald Trump became president. No president would ever send such a person up for such a confirmation. That's true of what we saw in the other confirmation hearing today in the Senate. We've gotten so used to this kind of person showing up in this situation where he's just been referred to the State Bar Association in New York and now presenting himself as someone who can actually represent the United States of America when a judge has found he specifically does not do that in his job. None of this would be possible prior to a Trump presidency.
6: Yeah, to a Trump presidency when you look back at the history of the Senate Judiciary Committee and you look at Republicans like Orrin Hatch or Arlen Specter, the likelihood of them rolling over the way this crop of Republicans does in the face of obvious falsehoods by the witness, in the face of a judicial finding that this guy colluded, did a fake lawsuit in order to gin up the slush fund and immunity for his former personal client. I mean, the fact pattern here is beyond astounding. And as horrifying as the conduct of Blanche is in all of this, the fact that the Republicans on the Senate Judiciary Committee seem just okay with that kind of behavior, with that kind of destruction of the norms and decency of the Department of Justice, it's really hard to know which is worse.
7: It's like watching a Stalin-esque fear control people. They obviously just sit there living in fear of Donald Trump. And so anything that Donald Trump sends up to them as a nomination, they will all treat the same way, with the exception today of Senator Cornyn, who did ask very clear, very effective questions. Doesn't mean he's going to vote against this nominee, but he's the only one on the Republican side who actually did his job in this hearing.
6: Yeah, it's really astounding. And the sort of the target in front of them was pretty astonishing. Everybody hates the slush fund. The crooked Trump family amnesty deal is just as unpopular. The thing was arranged in a crooked proceeding in a federal court. The judge caught them at it and made some of the most appalling findings that have ever been made against senior members of the Department of Justice, culminating in ordering the clerk of her court to send her order to the New York State Bar, which has disciplinary authority over Todd Blanche. And in the face of all of that, a normal committee would say, hey, wait, you're already the acting attorney general. We need to get to the bottom of this first. See what the New York bar is going to do. These are really deadly findings about you. We don't know the evidence yet. Why is it that Blanche and the Department of Justice never filed a pleading in that case? None. The complaint, no answer. The request for extension of time by the plaintiffs for the defendants to answer, no response. The amicus report saying there was a real problem here with case or controversy because of non-adversity and collusion, no answer. The dismissal of the case, no answer. The petition alleging fraud on the court, no response. They just completely ducked. And all of that signals to any rational person looking at it that Todd Blanche knew that that proceeding was crooked. He knew that it was collusive. He knew that it was wrong. He knew that it was bad faith, all findings by the court. And so he tried to keep clear of it by not filing any pleadings, instead by working through the other side's lawyers. You know, this is a collusion problem, and you're working through the other side's lawyers. So, I mean, this is a really deep mess at this point. And if Republicans are willing to vote to confirm him while these questions are pending, and then they get answered, they're going to have so much egg on their face, they're going to look like a McMuffin.
7: Every Republican senator, except Senator Cornyn, who used his time on this issue, talked to Todd Blanche about fraud, about the Justice Department's mission to stop fraud against the federal government. And not one of them mentioned the $10 billion fraud that Todd Blanche actively participated in, tried to help Donald Trump pull off. $10 billion is more money than anything they talked about today in any other fraud investigation in the federal government.
6: Yeah, and a fraud upon the court to produce the fraudulent $10 billion. It's like double stacked fraud. And by the way, you'd think there'd be a sense of irony about talking about fraud with a client who got convicted of 34 counts of fraud with this guy as his lawyer who ran like Trump University and Trump Stakes and put casinos into bankruptcy. It's the whole thing just is so stunning. And the idea that all these Republican senators, like the see no evil monkey, can just sit in a big line along the dais and lap it up is appalling. It's just unbelievable.
7: Senator Sheldon Whitehouse, thank you very much for joining us tonight.
6: Thank you.
7: And coming up, Andrew Weissman will join us with his reaction to Todd Blanche's confirmation hearing testimony. That's next.

0: Republican Senator John Cornyn proved that the Trump slush fund of $1.776 billion to pay the violent attackers of the Capitol on January 6th who tried to kill police officers and tried to kill the vice president of the United States is not dead.
1: I believe you have said that the weaponization fund is a moot issue. Is that your position?
2: Yes, it is a moot issue, meaning there is no weaponization fund. The weaponization fund is dead. It's not moving forward.
1: On page four, this settlement agreement can be may be modified only upon the written agreement of the parties. Has there been a written agreement of the parties to modify the settlement fund?
2: The settlement fund's just not moving forward. There's no modification. It's just, it never started.
1: Is the settlement agreement enforceable as a contract by the parties?
2: Well, yes, it's an enforceable document. So I suppose if President Trump's counsel sought to enforce it, they potentially could.
1: Including the weaponization fund.
2: Well, they could try to enforce the contract. They can't force the Department of Justice to move forward with the weaponization fund. They could potentially say that, I suppose, that we breached by not moving forward. They haven't done that, and I'm not aware that they're planning on doing that.
0: Joining us now is Andrew Weissman, former FBI general counsel and an MS Now legal analyst. He is the author of the best-selling book, Liar's Kingdom, How to Stop Trump's Deceit and Save America. Andrew, that point raised by Senator Cornyn, is it enforceable? Todd Blanche clearly didn't see that coming and found himself admitting that it is.
3: Yeah, I mean, that was just an excellent point by the senator, and is one where if you have an agreement, it can be enforced and you can get specific performance with respect to that contract. I should say in another way, Todd Blanche also did not rule out in any way, shape or form the Department of Justice or another part of the government paying January Sixers through other funds. He was specifically asked that, and all he ended up saying is, well, those people may seek, like anyone else, to bring a lawsuit. But he didn't say what DOJ would do. In other words, DOJ could have the position, which is, we will always fight that. We will never allow, particularly people who committed crimes against police officers, to get a penny unless a judge forces us to. But he did not do that. In other words, what we can expect if he is confirmed is that they will use other sums of money. And I'm not saying that just to speculate, because we have seen them do that with respect to Michael Flynn and other people. So I think that is going to be plan B, because they were rejected by a court and by Republican senators to create the slush fund.
0: There was a stunning moment in this discussion. Senator Schiff was asking him some close questions about the settlement document that took the $10 billion fraud down to a $1.7 billion fraud that Donald Trump and Todd Blanche were both, according to the judge in the case, in effect conspiring together to try to create. And it's Todd Blanche's name, it's Todd Blanche's signature on that so-called settlement document. And it's the only place where the name of anyone in the Justice Department appears anywhere in the case. It's just on that settlement document. And Todd Blanche's explanation for that was, somebody had to sign the document. Those are his exact words. Somebody had to sign the document. No one had to sign it. It was a fraudulent document, which you have subsequently abandoned, about a fraudulent case. But he is insisting there someone had to sign the document.
3: He also has a completely bogus claim that this is a typical thing to sign in a settlement. Let's leave aside that the court has already found that it is wrong to call it a settlement and has actually precluded people in court from calling it a settlement. But that is something that is just completely wrong for them to be trying to say this is normal. There was not a lawsuit about the taxes owed by Donald Trump where there was an agreement if he paid X, that would finalize, you know, for all times his liability. This was about something totally different. It is wrong to say, oh, this is totally normal. It, in fact, has never happened. And as a point that came up again today, was that it's wrong for Todd Blanche to do this with respect to somebody who he is the lawyer for. In fact, at one point, he actually said, I am Donald Trump's lawyer, in a phrase that was quite the Freudian slip, and you can really pounce on because he has acted that way. Not just because he said it today as a slip, but because his conduct reveals that that in fact is how he sees himself.
0: What else stood out for you in the hearing?
3: Okay, two things, both related to Jeffrey Epstein, and there were places where Todd Blanche said something that was just not factually true. He said that the reason that the Department of Justice turned over Epstein documents belatedly is because they could not legally turn over Epstein documents until Congress passed the Epstein Transparency Act. That is false. There is a federal court that has called that out, and we know the department doesn't even believe it because they, in fact, were turning over, not a lot, but turning over documents before the Epstein Transparency Act. So that was what, you know, I would call to be a bit of a whopper, unless he misspoke. The second thing he said is that the only thing that they are withholding currently, the reportedly 2, possibly 3 million documents that have not been released, he has said that those are all irrelevant documents. In other words, they have nothing to do with Jeffrey Epstein. But previously, he and Pam Bondi have said, no, no, no, we have not turned over documents because we consider them privileged, or because we consider them duplicative, or because they're in a foreign language. In other words, a very, very different story than what he said today under oath, making it sound like everything that is relevant has been turned over. So big, big discrepancies in his testimony today and what we know prior to this.
0: Andrew Weissman, thank you very much for joining our coverage tonight.
3: You're welcome.
0: And coming up, our next guest, Senator Mark Kelly, spent his morning in a confirmation hearing trying to get Donald Trump's nominee for Director of National Intelligence to say something intelligent. That's next.

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0: Today, Donald Trump's nominee to be his director of national intelligence, Jay Clayton, could not possibly have demonstrated less intelligence.
1: Who won the 2020 election?
2: I think I've answered the question. We can keep doing this.
1: Well, we're going to keep doing it because you're not being honest and forthright.
2: I'm not going to engage in the theater.
1: It's a simple question, Mr. Clayton.
2: And I've answered
1: it. Who won the 2020 presidential election?
2: I've answered it.
1: You're here asking for the support of senators to lead America's intelligence community. We've established that you have an obligation to be honest and forthright with this committee and with the American public, but you refuse to answer a simple matter of fact about the 2020 election. Is that right?
2: No, that's not right.
1: Then answer the question. Who won the 2020 election?
2: I have answered the question.
1: Answer it. What is your answer?
2: I've given you my answer.
1: What is your answer? You refuse to answer a basic question about who won a presidential election, but you asked to lead America's intelligence community? Isn't it humiliating to be unable to answer this question, to have to indulge the president's delusions? We know, you know, everybody in this room knows the truthful answer to that question. Why can you not give it?
2: I think I gave you the answer.
3: So can you tell me why Joe Biden was certified as the winner of the 2020 election?
2: I'm going back to my constitutional law here, but I don't want to continue to have a debate about this, but I believe he had the most electoral votes.
3: So he won the election.
2: He followed our process, had the most electoral votes, was declared the winner, and...
3: And who has the most electoral votes? Is it the person that wins or the person that loses?
2: I think that's your characterization. I'm not going to continue to do
3: this. The reason why we struggle with this, and I think it's especially important in the job you're nominated for, is because it seems that... Folks who are nominated for these positions just fundamentally refuse to disagree with something the president says. And the problem I have with this is he isn't in the room today. You're going to be in a room with him many times. And at times you should have a difference of opinion. And if you can't disagree with him when he's not in the room, are you going to be able to disagree with him when you're sitting across from him in the Oval Office?

0: or the Situation Room.
1: Joining us now is former Navy pilot and astronaut Senator Mark Kelly of Arizona. He's a member of the Senate Intelligence Committee and a member of the Senate Armed Services Committee. Senator, did it feel like what it looked like? Did it feel like you were administering a sobriety test and he was failing?
2: Yeah, I mean, it shouldn't be this hard. I mean, you ask a basic question that's factual and they can't answer it because they're performing for one guy. They should be thinking about this as a job interview, you know, in front of Democrats and Republicans. But somebody in the White House or Donald Trump himself told him what you have to say when they ask you these questions. And we've never seen anything like this before. I mean, I think we've seen people dance around, you know, some tough questions, but these aren't difficult. So I was really disappointed today. I expected more out of him. These are some challenging times, Lawrence, and this is not an easy job he's going into, and he's going to have to disagree with the president, you know, multiple times if he's going to be effective. So my worry is he's not going to be effective, and because of that, we are less safe.
1: I mean, it's actually one of the subjects that occasionally comes up in, you know, Director of National Intelligence briefings and discussions with the president. Who won the election in that country yesterday? And he apparently can give an answer to that to every country except the United States of America.
2: He could also give the answer to who won the election in 2024. I'm sure he could give it for 2016. But because Donald Trump won't accept it, I guess he's afraid he's going to lose his nomination. I don't get it. I mean, they're not going to pull it on him. He has to be able to speak truth to power in this position. I don't get why all these nominees are so scared of this guy.
1: I want to take another look at something Senator Ossoff brought up, which again raises, it made it feel to me like I was watching a sobriety test that someone was failing. These questions could not have been simpler. Let's watch this.
3: Are you aware that Director Gabbard was present at the Fulton County raid earlier this year?
4: You brought it to me, my attention.
3: What is going on here? You've said at the beginning of this you have an obligation to be honest and forthright with the committee. I'm asking a very simple question. Are you aware that Director Gabbard was present at the Fulton County raid earlier this year? Yes or no? Are you aware?
4: I was.
3: You won't answer that question either.
4: I just said I was made aware of it by you yesterday.
3: The first time you learned that Director Gabbard was present at that raid was in my office yesterday?
4: It was the first time that in my recollection I've thought about it recently. Now, was I aware of it before?
3: What?
1: Pete Hegseth had to promise he would stop drinking in order to get confirmed. And Pete Hegseth's Senate confirmation hearing performance was at least more coherent. Doesn't mean that he was telling the truth or that it made sense, but he could form sentences. Pete Hegseth was sober enough, at least in his hearing, that he could form sentences. This guy couldn't even form sentences to you.
2: Yeah, and in this case, I mean, he was either not being honest with us or he lives under a rock. I mean, how can you be the person that the president nominates to be the Director of National Intelligence and you just don't know that Tulsi Gabbard went to Fulton County, Georgia, and collected some ballots on the orders of the president? I mean, how do you miss this? If you're an informed adult who is trying, you know, you're an experienced prosecutor, and you somehow miss this for months. I think this is it's pretty obvious that this administration is having a very hard time finding qualified people for these positions.
1: Where does it leave you, assuming that the Republicans do their usual thing and just whatever Donald Trump wants because they live in terror of him and they confirm this guy? Where does it leave you down the road as a member of the Intelligence Committee expecting information from this person?
2: Well, we're probably going to have to try to call him back to the committee more often than we would otherwise, because I don't have a lot of confidence in him. It was incredibly disappointing. And yeah, where do we go from here? He's very likely to get confirmed, even though he does not have the extensive experience. I mean, that's what the statute says. Sue Collins wrote this law for the Director of National Intelligence to have extensive national security experience. He doesn't have that. I think we're going to have a lot of questions for him going forward. I sent some questions to him today after that hearing. And one of the things I want to know is, if you can't answer the question and you don't know that that Tulsi Gabbard went to Fulton County, Georgia, where are you getting your information from? Like, what are your news sources? What are you reading when you're drinking your coffee in the morning? I think those are important questions that he needs to answer.
1: And what's in the coffee cup? According to what I was seeing there this morning, I don't know what he had to drink before that hearing. If it was coffee, it was a pretty strange brew. Senator Mark Kelly, thank you very much for joining us tonight.
2: Thank you, Lawrence.
1: And coming up, if Democrats win the Senate, we will not see any more of these clownish Trump nominees getting confirmed by the Senate for the rest of Donald Trump's term. That's just one of the things that's at stake in your vote for United States Senate this year. Ohio's Democratic candidate for Senate, Sherrod Brown, joins us.

0: One thing that was made clear in today's Senate confirmation hearings is that Democrats winning control of the United States Senate in the next election would mean that Democrats would be able to prevent Donald Trump from winning Senate confirmation for lying, incompetent, or maybe even drunk nominees. Ohio is one of the key states that Democrats have to win to regain control of the Senate and control of Senate confirmation hearings. And some polls have shown our next guest, Democrat Sherrod Brown, running ahead of the incumbent Republican Senator John Husted, while other polls have shown that in a statistical tie at best. 54% of Ohio voters disapprove of the job Donald Trump is doing as president. Axios reports, the GOP, alarmed by recent polls and voting trends, is juicing its efforts in Ohio and Iowa to reinforce a Senate red wall they believe can block Democrats' path to a majority in the chamber. Republicans are especially worried about Ohio Senator John Husted's unexpectedly competitive race against former Democratic Senator Sherrod Brown, who's outraised Husted by more than 2-1. One Nation, the conservative nonprofit aligned with Senate Majority Leader John Thune, is reserving $28 million in TV advertising in Ohio. And joining us now is former Democratic Senator Sherrod Brown of Ohio. He's running for the United States Senate and is on the verge of being the target of a $28 million negative ad campaign against him in the state. Senator Brown, you did your time in those Senate confirmation hearings. You were in those hearings before Donald Trump was president, and sanity reigned in those hearings no matter which way you were going to vote. Sometimes you couldn't tell which party the senators were in when they were asking their questions. And now they've turned into these clownish spectacles of incompetent nominees. What would change if the Democrats have 51 votes in the Senate next year?
1: Well, you wouldn't see clownish nominees, like you say. Lawrence, you wouldn't see these terrible federal judges. I mean, it'd be a whole different thing. I don't know if Trump would send different nominees or who knows, but you wouldn't see the spectacle you see. And, you know, this is all happening instead of the Senate and the House and the White House paying any attention to helping people deal with their problems, their daily lives. You know, gas prices up, diesel prices up, all that's meant for fertilizer, food costs. They're paying no attention to that because of these clownish, buffoonish nominees. And that maybe that's the biggest tragedy at all, that where people just don't see anything that their government's doing. And John Husted's doing nothing to fix their problems in their daily lives.
0: So Donald Trump was sent one bill by the Congress this year, bipartisan vote, big bipartisan vote, for a housing bill to actually address the affordability of housing, especially home purchases, as well as renting. And Donald Trump refused to sign it. Donald Trump said it didn't matter. He did actually said he didn't care about it. That's what he said. I don't care about the housing bill.
1: Well, neither. I think that's exactly what he said. I'd worked on that bill some when I was in the Senate. But the fact is that even though some Republicans in the Senate and the House were unhappy that the president didn't sign and the president was so dismissive, they're not doing anything about it. They're not taking it out on any of these other nominees. They're still contributing to the John Thune Fund with the $29 million or $28 million coming to Ohio with tens of millions to follow. That's why, as I've done on this show before, and I really appreciate this, that people can come to SherrodBrown.com and kick in 50 or 20 bucks. And it really matters when you're fighting tens of millions from these special interests that continue to batter members of Congress and batter this political system so that people don't get any kind of solutions to problems in their daily lives.
0: Sherrod Brown, thank you very much for joining our coverage tonight.
1: Thanks so much, Lawrence.
0: We'll be right back.

0: why the president might be a little reluctant to share details ahead of his big speech tomorrow night. And we are also learning about what was happening behind the scenes when he reversed his own team's decision to stop those ICE traffic stops. Seems the left hand is not talking to the right hand here. And we're also going to talk a little bit about why he is losing support from the America First crowd.
1: Yeah, I want to really want to hear about the ICE stops and how he reversed that. That was just typical Trump. Typical Trump. Thanks,
0: Stephanie. Typical Trump. Yeah, yeah. Thanks, Lawrence.
1: Thank you.
0: The 11th hour starts right now. Tonight, new reporting on how the Trump administration could leverage AI in the president's next attack on voting. Plus, what NS Now has learned about a growing morale problem on the Secret Service team assigned to the vice president. And why Trump's spending wish list is facing opposition from both Democrats and Republicans. Congressman Brendan Boyle will walk us through the America Last budget. It is Wednesday, July 15th. I'm Catherine Rampell, sitting in for Ali Velshi. It is now 111 days until the midterm elections and one day until Donald Trump launches the next phase in his war on America's free and fair elections. The president has been teasing a primetime address to the nation scheduled for 9 p.m. tomorrow night. He's been a little reluctant to provide any details, but he told reporters at the White House today that it's, quote, a really, really big news deal. But MS Now has learned that Trump is expected to use his time tomorrow to once again promote his grievances, surprise, surprise, about the election that he lost in 2020. His speech is expected to focus on the security of voting machines and alleged efforts by foreign nations to influence American elections. He's also expected to release declassified intelligence documents to boost his long debunked claims. We learned this week that the White House recently created a task force that has been reviewing thousands of pages of intelligence documents for this exact reason. The push to declassify documents has been driven in part by, large part really, by Bill Pulte, a businessman with no previous experience in national security, whom Donald Trump appointed to be the acting director of national intelligence. Another man involved in the task force who supports Pulte's efforts to release records is John Solomon. That is a right-wing media figure who has also, of course, amplified false claims that the 2020 election was rigged. One administration official told MS Now that access to Trump has loosened recently and that he's become more reliant on people who are willing to continue to entertain those conspiracies. And that includes people who could soon be in pretty powerful positions in government. Today on Capitol Hill, the Senate began the confirmation hearings for two men, both nominated by Donald Trump, who are seeking to lead institutions that can wield significant influence over U.S. elections. And during those hearings, both men signaled their deference to Trump and his election denialism. First, there was Jay Clayton, nominated to replace Pulte as the director of national intelligence, who couldn't, or maybe wouldn't, answer basic questions about elections past.
2: Is there a problem of voter fraud in this country?
3: I don't think we can say definitively whether there is or is not until we have better processes.
4: Who won the 2020 election?
3: I'm not going to do this with you.
4: Isn't it humiliating to be unable to answer this question, to have to indulge the president's delusions? We know, you know, everybody in this room knows the truthful answer to that question. Why can you not give it?
3: I think I gave you the answer.
0: Elsewhere on Capitol Hill, the Senate Judiciary Committee heard from Trump's Attorney General nominee, Todd Blanche. That's the current acting AG who previously served as one of Trump's many personal attorneys. Since Trump returned to office, the DOJ has filed dozens of lawsuits in an attempt to compel states to hand over their voter rolls. They have largely been unsuccessful so far, and senators had a lot of questions for Blanche, grilling him in particular over the independence of the Justice Department from this White House.
5: Are you and President Trump friends?
6: I'm his lawyer, was his lawyer, and now I'm the Deputy Attorney General.
7: Is the Department of Justice that you are running independent from the White House?
6: the Department of Justice, like every single department in the executive, is part of the executive.
7: So the Department of Justice should be independent or not?
6: I think, as I said earlier, the Department of Justice is under the executive branch. If confirmed, I will be member of the president's cabinet.
0: Joining me now, Charles Coleman Jr., former Brooklyn prosecutor, host of the Charles Coleman podcast, and MS Now legal analyst Anthony Coley, former DOJ public affairs director and MS Now political analyst, and Molly Jong Fast, host of the Fast Politics podcast and MS Now political analyst. Molly, I want to start with you. So Blanche will need every single Republican vote he can get because they have such a narrow majority, especially right now, particularly on the Judiciary Committee, which he has to get through first. And in order to advance through that next step, he needs to get the vote of, among others, John Cornyn of Texas, who has still expressed concerns over Blanche as the nominee. He's actually been one of the biggest skeptics, on the Republican side anyway, of that $1.8 billion
8: slush fund,
0: slush anti-weaponization right. fund, I think is the euphemism we're using. Let's take a listen to one of the exchanges that Cornyn had today with Blanche.
9: You have said that the weaponization fund is a moot issue. Is that your position?
6: Yes, it is a moot issue, meaning there is no weaponization fund. The weaponization fund is dead. It's not moving forward.
0: So do you think Blanche will get enough votes from Republicans, or are they all going to fall in line?
8: You know, this was really interesting because Cornyn is really smart, and he was in Republican leadership. And remember, Republican senators did a lot to try to help him keep his seat. Mm-hmm. And in the end, Trump just went and endorsed Paxton and killed the whole thing after spending basically burning millions of dollars.
0: Yep.
8: And I thought this was an interesting tact because there were other things that you could have brought up. And some of the Democratic senators brought up Epstein, brought up other stuff. But this is clearly something that is wildly unpopular. That is a sort of nonpartisan issue, if you'll have it. Mm-hmm. And the fact that he kept pushing on this, I thought was really interesting. And remember, he's in that same group that Tillis is in. And Tillis was
0: in
8: not,
0: the same group, meaning like, that
8: the YOLO,
0: leaving.
8: Oh, the yeah. YOLO caucus, yeah. The people who have completely lost their jobs because of Donald Trump, who are Republicans who have lost their primaries. I mean, Tillis decided not to run again because he knew that he couldn't win his primary. And Cornyn, Trump went in there and put his hand on the scale. But either way, they both have lost their jobs for being insufficiently Trumpy. And it was interesting to me to see how Cornyn is a little bit of a sort of smarter guy, better operator. Tillis was sort of jovial. It struck me as strange. Look, I think there's a world in which this was a much rockier hearing than I think a lot of us thought we'd see. And I think there's a world in which Blanche is in some trouble. I mean,
10: yeah, I think that's right. Can I jump in here? There are two ways to get money to these January 6th rioters. One is the slush fund that we just talked about. The other is something through the Federal Tort Claims Act. And this is a statute that is on the books now. This is what you remember, the awful shooting of Mother Emanuel Church down in South Carolina. Dylann Roof had access to a gun that he wasn't supposed to have. Mm-hmm. The survivors of that massacre sued the federal government because the federal government failed to do its job. And so what we have now, based on public reporting, is that roughly 600 January 6 rioters have already filed claims through the Federal Tort Claims Act. So in essence, Catherine, they are trying to use the same mechanism that the survivors and victims of the Mother Emanuel massacre used for compensation here. And if that doesn't make everyone who says they love our country is pro-democracy, that doesn't make our blood boil, I don't know what does. And so if Congressman Senator Padilla was the one who zeroed in on this point towards the end of the hearing. If John Cornyn is serious, he would make sure that this slush fund is just not dead, but that any way to compensate these people through the Federal Tort Claims Act, that avenue is closed off.
0: Yeah, I mean, I think it's not only that mechanism. It's not only the slush fund. There are a lot of other things. There's also the IRS immunity that Donald Trump has granted himself. Sure. Why not grant that to all of his allies as well? You never have to pay taxes again if you can never be audited on whether the amount of money you paid was accurate.
11: I think that, you know, an interesting thing about everything that we're talking about is it demonstrates the degree to which the normal scale has been altered for the conversation. So, Molly, no, it wasn't as rocky as it could have been. It may have been rockier than most people expected, but understand that under a previous set of norms, under what the DOJ is supposed to do and how it's supposed to operate, Todd Blanche would not be in conversation only for the things that he's already allowed as deputy and acting. And I think that that's very important to understand. I don't know whether it's that Democrats believe that perhaps this is ultimately a lost cause because all eyes are on Cornyn and they are on Tillis as well to watch how this plays out. But I would have expected much more aggressive questioning from Democrats about his record. Cory Booker was someone who I thought did an effective job getting under his skin a little bit. But still, as we are looking at this, understand the only reason that we are having a conversation about Todd Blanche potentially being the next Attorney General of the United States is because everything that we are seeing about the DOJ and how it's supposed to function is a far cry from what it's supposed to do.
8: But Democrats have, and I agree, and look, just the Epstein stuff itself is disqualifying. And like, I wanted someone to ask, why is Ghislaine at a different jail? Like, I want that.
0: Plug Finn, puppies and yoga.
8: Right. Yeah. You went and met with her. Something happened. And the next day she was at a much nicer jail. What happened? And I wanted someone just to keep asking that question until they got some kind of answer.
10: And he's responsible for it. Here's one thing, right? He's trying to put distance between all of these things. But the fact of the matter is that the deputy attorney general is like the chief operating officer of the Justice Department. Right. 135,000 of every single major decision comes through his office.
8: And Pam Bondi said he was responsible for the Epstein.
10: Exactly.
0: Yeah, I mean, I mean, she kind of threw him under the bus.
8: But we'll take it.
10: Distance, but she wasn't wrong. Like, she's not down in the minutia of it. But this was Todd Blanche.
11: But keep in mind, and this is where experience plays a part. Todd Blanche is not someone who's unfamiliar with the DOJ. He's not someone who isn't a skilled attorney. And he's someone who, as we saw today, if you watched, was extremely well prepared for most of the things that came up. He was very, very well prepared, which is something that that people should have anticipated. The one thing that I'll say, Catherine, from an integrity standpoint, there are a lot of things that can be said about someone who doesn't understand how DOJ works because they're an outsider. He is an alum. He's an alum of one of the best offices in the DOJ. And so that's why I'm disappointed that there aren't more senators like Adam Schiff who are asking the question, what happened to the Todd Blanche of the SDNY?
0: Okay, so on your point about he has experience with the DOJ and he kind of knows the different levers to pull, one thing that I think a lot of people are concerned about, Molly, is his exchange with Ted Cruz today over the Comstock Act.
8: Right.
0: So basically, Senator Ted Cruz asked Todd Blanche whether he would commit to enforcing the Comstock Act, which is this dead letter law that basically says, you know, that it's an anti-obscenity law.
8: Right.
0: That things cannot be mailed through the Postal Service, which has been interpreted to mean by the far right, by the Project 25 people, that means you cannot ship mifepristone, an abortion and miscarriage treatment pill through the mail. So, you know, it has been enforced for decades. It's this law from the 1800s. How big of a deal do you think this could be if Todd Blanche does as he says and looks into whether he can enforce this law? How big of a deal would that be for women's health, and how big of a deal would that be politically?
8: Okay, so this is something that the right has been very excited about for a long time. It's an 18th century obscenity law. It has the Comstock Act was one of these sort of zombie laws that people stopped. You know, it was never it was never taken off the books because it hadn't been used in hundreds of years. I think they talked about it. A couple of other senators talked about it during the hearings, too. It's definitely the fantasy they all have is that they're going to make it so they can't ship abortion pills, and it will mean that there'll be many fewer abortions. I think they're going to have some trouble doing it just because of, like, the sheer volume of mail and the incredible incompetence of this administration and how you're going to, you know, just put this in action. But the idea of it is very scary, right? So, the idea that they can go in and use laws that we know that are so antiquated and are not, we're not created for this and are not about this, to take away things from women, rights, health. You know, this is all this post-Roe America where everything we have is, can be taken
0: away.
8: Yeah,
0: I will also point out that there are now efforts afoot by this administration to make it harder to ship mifepristone and ballots through the mail, but make it easier to ship guns. So on that note, we're going to have to take a quick break. Charles Coleman Jr., Anthony Coley, Molly Jong-Fast, you are staying with me because when we come back, I want to talk about why members of J.D. Vance's Secret Service detail are reportedly fed up. We have brand new reporting exclusive to MS Now. Plus, why one Republican congressman walked out of a meeting with Vance today saying that he had been lied to. And what Donald Trump's reversal of his own administration on ICE traffic stops reveals about who this president is currently beholden to.

0: Back with me, Charles Coleman Jr., Anthony Coley, and Molly Jong Fast. So, Molly, I want to talk with you a little bit about this exclusive reporting that we have from MS Now's Carol Lenig and Vaughn Hilliard about President J.D. Vance's Secret Service detail. Apparently, the detail is becoming fed up with all of the hastily arranged personal and family travel requests they're getting. Quote, on Thursday last week, Secret Service agents groused among themselves as they prepared to deliver another perk to Vance's family. Join a military helicopter crew to fly his young son to his golf lesson. Agents have shared concerns internally about Vance and his office pressing them for trips and assignments that some agents consider an inappropriate or even unprecedented use of government resources compared to prior VPs. The president has reportedly been unhappy with the FBI director, Kash Patel, getting some unfavorable press, one might say, over his excessive personal use of government resources and for travel. The VP, you know, in the same bucket. Do you think Vance has to worry about some blowback from his boss?
1: You know, this story reminds me, I'm old enough. We were talking about how old we are during the break. We're all very old.
0: And ancient.
1: I'm old enough to have covered Trump 1.0. And in Trump 1.0, there was a guy called Scott Pruitt. You may remember.
2: EPA
1: administrator. Right. Yeah. And Scott Pruitt bought tactical pants. He had a skiff installed in his office. And because it was so leaky, every embarrassing detail leaked. And it really did. I mean, he was one of the very few people who had to resign because of corruption.
3: Right.
1: Which for that administration and for this administration is crazy. So I do think when you get to the point where the Secret Service agents are leaking stuff,
3: mm-hmm.
1: when stories mm-hmm. like this start coming out about golf lessons right. and helicopter. It's
0: Which
1: not a good...
0: I'm told that the helicopter trip to the golf lesson ended up getting canceled because of high winds or something. But it was supposed to take place.
1: There's leaking going on
0: yeah.
1: about details of his personal life that are not, you know, that are meant, that are sort of not the way they're supposed to be.
3: Right.
1: And that, I think, is a bad sign for this administration.
0: Yeah, I mean, it wasn't just Pruitt. There were a bunch of members of Trump's cabinet. His name is escaping me, but his first HHS secretary, right. I think, also had to resign.
1: No,
0: like, now this is just another news story. And remember... it's a Tuesday,
1: And
0: right?
1: remember, the difference between Trump 1.0 and Trump 2.0 is that Trump 2.0, there are very few leaks.
3: Right.
1: And they're really careful about cracking down on leakers, making sure information doesn't get out, especially embarrassing stuff like this. And so I do think this is a bad sign and a harbinger of things to come.
2: They kind of just, like, this guy's giving a helicopter parent, like, the just term.
0: I know. That pun was inevitable.
2: Right?
0: Yes, go on.
2: That's it. That's
0: it
2: all I want to say.
4: My take is, as I'm listening to you, I think, Molly, that's a very important point that you bring out about the sort of leaks in the administration. But as it pertains to this immediate story, Catherine, I keep wondering to what end. And what I mean by that is, it's not like we're talking about a party that was concerned about government wastefulness or started a whole division for that.
0: Yeah,
4: but no,
0: where's Doge when you need him?
4: Exactly right. But the sum total of damage that this does in terms of its consistency or in terms of how the electorate feels or even its base, I don't know that it tips the scales in any meaningful way. It should, perhaps, when we're having this conversation. But I do think the bigger conversation is, what does it say about what we don't know, which we might be able to learn going forward?
3: To Molly's point is that it drives home the point that this guy has crossed the line, and the fact that they are leaking it
4: is the tell.
3: These people are hired for their discretion, and so they're sending a message to J.D. Vance here. Dude, you're doing more than you need to be doing here.
1: But I also think J.D. Vance does not defy political calculus the way Donald Trump does.
3: That's right.
1: And he gets in trouble in ways that President Trump doesn't. So I'd watch this story.
0: Yeah, I mean, President Trump, I think, has this, like, Teflon, suit of armor.
4: That he does not have. That J.D. Vance does not have. No one else has, right?
0: Nobody, but also J.D. Vance, like, has his own political issues with the appeal.
1: I mean, he barely won a Senate seat in Ohio.
0: Yeah, yeah. Okay, before we go, Molly, I have to ask you about this wild video that Pete Hegseth, who is the Pentagon secretary, released today. Hegseth announced that the Department of Defense will begin screening troops for testosterone deficiency and that people can voluntarily receive hormone replacement therapy as a result. So does this sound like gender-affirming care to you? I'm very curious. How do you interpret this?
1: This administration is so obsessed with people's hormones, right? I mean, they have five or six different military adventures going. They need, you know, billions of dollars for the military. They are everywhere they are not supposed to be. There's, you know, they're desperately trying to get out of Iran. And he's talking about testosterone.
4: Macho. I guess that's all that's going in my head. It's like macho man. I do think that this, like, weird obsession with this, and this is going to prove or substantiate what. I don't think that Pete Hegseth is the proper messenger for this, to be honest with you. If it's something that...
0: Who is?
4: Well, it's certainly not him. I mean, again, if this is something that is somehow going to improve our armed services and their performances in terms of protecting our country, then make that case. He has not. And so it just feels very cringe and very weird, especially the way that he presented it, as most things that he presents.
0: Yeah, I mean, the other thing that I wonder is, are they going to be doing similar screenings for the female troops, if there are any left by the time Pete Hegseth, you know, departs this office? Like, are they going to screen perimenopausal women and menopausal women to see if they need some hormone therapy, too?
1: It's culture war stuff. It's anti-science stuff. It's you know, sort of the mashing of every kind of bad idea. You know, it just and they have and he has real stuff to do. Right. He has all these foreign wars. He has all these troops. They, you know, this is such a dumb waste of time.
0: All right. Well, thank you, Charles Coleman Jr., Anthony Coley and Molly Jong Fast. Great to see you on set tonight. Coming up, Donald Trump's spending bill is in trouble on Capitol Hill. And this time it is not just Democrats who don't like it. Why he is losing support from the America First crowd on his own side of the aisle. And new reporting on what was going on behind the scenes this morning when the president reversed his own DHS department on ICE traffic stops.

0: as U.S. forces struck Iran today for the fifth day in a row, House Republicans unveiled a $95 billion spending package to pay for more of this deeply unpopular, historically unpopular war, and to fund a backdoor voter suppression program. The text of the bill carves out $10 billion for states willing to impose voting restrictions like those found in President Trump's Save America Act, $12 billion in aid to farmers. These are farmers who are hurt by Trump's own tariff wars with America's trading partners, and $60 billion in defense funding to pay for the reignited war with Iran, $13 billion to fund intelligence programs. Republicans are pursuing this funding through a special process, one that would block it from the filibuster and thus only require a simple majority pass in the Senate. But even a simple majority is not actually that simple these days. While Republican leadership happily granted Trump's defense funding requests, and they did not include any budget cuts, offsets, or plans on how to pay for it, despite that fiscal hawkery they usually embrace, that has turned off some hardline fiscal conservatives and others in Trump's America First camp. One Republican lawmaker told Politico today, quote, "We've been lied to." Meanwhile, the top Democrat on the House Budget Committee, Congressman Brendan Boyle, calls the package the America Last budget. Joining me now is Congressman Brendan Boyle, Democrat from Pennsylvania and ranking member of the House Budget Committee. Congressman Boyle, the U.S. wrapped up its fifth consecutive day of strikes again on Iran. My question to you is, would this spending package, if passed, allow the Trump administration to drag out the war even further?
1: Well, good to be with you. And just to underscore something you said in the very beginning, this is a historically unpopular war. In fact, the most unpopular in American history, more than 2-to-1 disapproval over approval. The one number one issue that most people agree, whether Democrat, Republicans, or independents, is the affordability crisis. Here we have a bill that does absolutely nothing to address the affordability crisis. Instead, it prolongs the most unpopular war in American history. Now, with $73 billion combining the defense and intelligence money that's in there, how much longer would they be able to go?

0: save bill by financially incentivizing municipalities and states to do the bidding of this administration. I think it would actually have limited effectiveness. Will it be enough to buy off the sort of MAGA Republicans who they need in Congress to vote for this? That it remains to be seen.
1: What do you expect the $10 billion in election-related measures that are in this bill to actually fund?
0: Well, one of the problems that we've had over the last 48 hours is getting any details whatsoever on this piece of legislation, because one of the quirky things about reconciliation, it's this prolonged multi-step process. In the very beginning, which we're kicking off tomorrow morning with the Budget Committee markup, the majority can get away with answering some of these questions. I have a feeling, based on reporting right now, they're telling one group of their members one thing, and they're telling another group of their members something different. We will see the next iteration once some of this gets fleshed out, and we see what the spending cuts will be, because, oh boy, that's going to be real trouble when you think about the fact that they just cut over $1 trillion from health care of the American people, as well as nutrition assistance last year. Are they really going to double down on that with even more health care cuts to come?
1: Well, if they don't cut those other things, at least they can rely on some magic math or fuzzy arithmetic to help them. In fact, the Committee for a Responsible Federal Budget pointed out in a report today that there was some suspicious arithmetic in this resolution, saying that while the budget does appear to target reducing deficits significantly, it relies entirely on unspecified savings. The largest pot of savings comes from, quote, government-wide savings, unquote, which totals $3.4 trillion in spending cuts over the next decade. None of those savings are allocated to any particular budget function or committee. So I guess my question is, isn't this a little bit like binging on a bunch of cookies and then declaring that you will lose weight through unspecified diet and exercise?
0: Sadly, that does sound like my diet plan. a cheesesteak a day does not make the fat go away, is something I've learned in my life. But the Republicans really, I have to give them credit. The sheer hypocrisy is remarkable. They love to wax poetic about deficit and debt and how we're bankrupting America. Meanwhile, they're just so damn good at adding trillions to the national debt. They added more in their big, beautiful bill last summer. They added more to the national debt than any other bill in American history. And now here they are coming back, even adding more in deficit and debt spending. It is the height of fiscal irresponsibility and, as I said, hypocrisy.
1: Yeah, I mean, they're adding debt, they're adding to the deficit while still cutting back on important safety net programs, which brings me to my next question, which is that I want to ask you about a very particular part of the economic picture right now, which is the long-term unemployed. According to the Wall Street Journal, the long-term unemployed, people without work for 27 weeks or more, accounted for 27.3% of all unemployed people in June, which is up 4 percentage points from a year earlier. That is hovering near the highest level since late 2021, when the labor market was still recovering from the COVID-19 shock. What can be done to improve the situations of people who are still struggling to find work, particularly given these changes to the safety net that make it harder to put food on the table or to get access to adequate health care?
0: You know, I'm so glad that you highlighted this, because just looking at the simple unemployment rate can be a little misleading. First, it doesn't tell you the labor participation rate. And then second, it doesn't address specifically what you just raised, that chronic long-term unemployment, that those are sometimes the hardest to get back in employment. But I know this, the Republicans have absolutely no plan to address this whatsoever. They have no plan, none. They've no plan to bring down food prices. They've no plan to bring down gas prices. They've no plan to help the long-term unemployed. Literally all they're about is tax cuts for the rich and now spending billions of dollars for an unpopular war. That's it. That's their entire agenda.
1: Thank you, Congressman Brendan Boyle of Pennsylvania.
0: Thank you.
1: Coming up, Donald Trump's reversal of his own team's policy on ICE traffic stops revealed more than just administration turmoil. It showed who really holds sway over this president. Plus, Tonight's Nightlight takes us from Missouri to North Carolina.

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0: public backlash is growing louder after ICE agents shot and killed two people in under a week during traffic stops. In response, yesterday, the Department of Homeland Security paused most ICE vehicle stops during immigration operations. But then this morning, President Trump overturned the suspension, unpaused the pause, posting on Truth Social, quote, "We cannot give up one of ICE's most important and effective crime-fighting tools, the traffic stop." Both Lorenzo Salgado Araujo in Houston, Texas, last week, and Joan Sebastian Guerrero in Biddeford, Maine, on Monday, were fatally shot by ICE agents during traffic stops. According to elected officials briefed by the DHS, neither of these men, these victims, were the intended target of an arrest warrant. In a statement today, DHS Secretary Mark Wayne Mullen defended ICE operations, posting on X a statement saying in part, quote, "Our number one goal is to keep our officers safe and get criminals off the streets. As our officers carry out operations to enforce our nation's laws, they are facing a more than 1,300% increase in vehicle attacks." We should note that DHS initially suggested that both Salgado Araujo and Guerrero weaponized their vehicles against ICE agents before each claim was either walked back or contradicted by witnesses or video evidence. DHS, of course, also made similar claims about Renee Good, who was killed in her car by an ICE agent in Minneapolis in January. Again, before video evidence contradicted those claims. Joining me now to discuss is author, journalist, and MS Now contributor, Paola Ramos. So, Paola, I want to ask you a little bit about this this quieter, gentler, more under the radar ICE, supposedly, right? When Mark Wayne Mullen took over at DHS, he said that he wanted immigration enforcement to keep a lower profile. And now we have two shootings, two fatal shootings in the past week. There was another case of a gentleman who I believe was hit by a truck because ICE was after him. This is all happening in broad daylight. So what happened to that lower profile ICE? Is it like
1: Mark became more violent?
0: Yeah,
1: that's what happened. The quieter became more violent. And I think what you're seeing now is them flip-flopping. You know, them trying to appear like they're, I am course correcting, rectifying. But the truth is always, and I've learned this, it's always the first thing they tell you. No? It's always that visceral response that they've had 3, 4, 5, 6 months ago, which is when Trump told us that migrants were poisoning the blood of this country, which is when they told us that they believe that immigrants are a threat to Western civilization, which is when they tell us that migrants are invading. And that is what they think of Joan in Maine. That's what they think of Lorenzo in Texas. And so they say many things, that they're only going after the criminals, but they're killing innocent fathers. And they will tell you that they left Minneapolis, but they only increase their footprint everywhere. And they will tell you, you know, that perhaps now they're going to stop doing these traffic stoplights. And but all that has happened is that it has simply become more subtle, but it has become more violent. And so to me, the question is not, will they change? Is can you change ICE any longer? No, can you untrain them after all of these months to unsee what they've been trained to see?
0: Yeah, I mean, this administration has to know that even if they're not moved by sort of like the moral revulsion that many of us feel about all of this, they would at least be moved potentially by the politics of that moral revulsion.
1: I don't think so. I don't think so. I mean, they're not stopping. Like, we've talked about this before. To me, this isn't a political fight for them. This is an ideological fight. Now, Donald Trump and Stephen Miller believe that immigrants pose an existential threat to this country. Now, so everything you're seeing, Donald Trump doesn't want any of this to change. I mean, that's precisely why he went on air on X and said, "We're not changing anything." This is what mass deportations looked like always from the very beginning, right? What they wake up every morning thinking of is, how do we rectify the natural demographic change progression of this country? And that is what is morally outrageous for them, more so than the politics and the polls. And remember, you know, we debate this all the time. Every 4 years we have this conversation. Mm-hmm. But for them, the winning formula is that they believe that in 2 months or 3 months, when the midterm elections happened, or in 2028, that very same fear and rage that got him elected in 2016 and in 2024 will once again triumph. And that's what they bet on.
0: The Atlantic has been reporting on what actually happened behind the scenes and why Donald Trump decided to overrule his own DHS announcement on pausing traffic stops. This is from The Atlantic. Quote, the president overruled his own administration after getting furious pushback from his MAGA base over the ICE order suspending most vehicle stops. The final straw, one official and one outside advisor told us, was the cable news segments that Trump watched this morning. So what does that tell you about who has sway over this president?
1: I think at the end of the day, this is the one issue where I do believe they're all aligned in. No, I think that there are some people in that administration that see the poll numbers, no, that see these battleground states that are looking at Texas. And they're scared. They're scared of those Latino Trump supporters.
0: Yeah. They should be.
1: Right. But at the end of the day, they don't want to appear weak. Now, at the end of the day, they know that what drove MAGA to the polls in 2016, more so than economic anxiety, and this has been studied, was the fear of cultural change. The fear of the threat of being replaced. Now, that was a driving force. And so I believe, and I've seen it also among some Latinos that voted for Donald Trump. I've seen the way in which you can feel that moral outrage. And then once the xenophobia comes out again and the nativism, that's very powerful. And that to them is a winning formula. And so that, I think, along with what he hates, which is sort of painting him as this weak person. And he hates that. So he wants people to know that, no, they're going to go back and do it.
0: The Times reports that the FBI now has a warrant to search for drugs in Salgado Araujo's van. But, quote, drugs were not the reason for the encounter, and there has been no indication that agents pursuing the van that day had suspected drugs were present. This really feels like a pattern here, right? That the same thing happened with Renee Good, that after she was killed also by ICE, that there was this effort to investigate her, wife, to basically paint the victims as these villains who are not only not deserving of your sympathy, but kind of had it coming.
1: And you know who's investigating in Houston? You know who the governor's leading that investigation? The Texas Rangers. And I think if you are a Latino or an immigrant, you know, and if you're part of these mixed status families, even if you're a Latino Trump supporter, and the governor tells you that it's the Texas Rangers who's going to be investigating this murder that everyone saw with their own eyes, you think about the way in which that institution was formed in the 19th century. You know, an institution and an entity that literally killed Mexicans and Mexican-Americans along the southern border and persecuted Native Americans. And then you think that those are the ones that are going to bring some type of justice?
0: Yeah. Paolo Ramos, thank you so much for your expertise tonight. I'm sure we'll love to have you back to see how this develops. Coming up, tonight's Nightlight is the power of community in unexpected places. Stick with us.

0: A nightlight doesn't have to be all that bright to make a difference. Sometimes all it has to do is let someone know that they're not alone. Tonight's nightlight is everyone who keeps showing up. This month, after two men, Lorenzo Salgado Araujo and Yoan Sebastian Guerrero, were fatally shot by ICE agents in separate incidents in Houston and Maine, people gathered in those communities and in cities across the country to mourn, to bear witness, and to demand accountability. We saw the same thing this past winter after the fatal shootings of Renee Good and Alex Preddy at the hands of federal immigration agents in Minneapolis. And earlier this year, millions of people marched in No Kings protests in approximately thousands of cities and towns in all 50 states across this country. History often remembers the biggest protests, which makes sense. But democracy is sustained by the people who keep showing up even after the cameras leave. Communities that refuse to let silence become the new normal. Like this group, this small but dedicated group in St. Peter's, Missouri, who says they've been out every Saturday since April 2025 with signs like, "We are all immigrants" and "Take back our Constitution." And this Indivisible chapter in Franklin County, North Carolina, which gathers every Saturday morning to protect democracy and hold politicians accountable. We see signs like, "Resisting while I still can," and "The Liberty Bell is for everyone." Then there is the Visibility Brigade movement, what started on a single overpass in Paramus, New Jersey in 2020, has grown to hundreds of groups across the country. They hang banners to deliver weekly messages commenting on the issues of our time. On their website, they explain, "On overpasses, we literally stand over our messages, waving at passing cars, reminding everyday people that they are not alone in these unprecedented times." Democracy depends on ordinary people who just keep showing up. One light can't brighten up the whole country, but it can help the next person decide to turn theirs on, too. Tonight's 11th Hour is done. Tomorrow starts right now.
1: Okay, there are a lot of situations, to be fair, where sometimes it makes sense to play a little dumb. We've all been there, right? A public job interview, though, is definitely not one of those situations. But that is exactly what we saw today at confirmation hearings for two of Donald Trump's nominees for very, very important government jobs. There was this guy, Jay Clayton, I just mentioned him. He is Donald Trump's pick to be the permanent replacement for Tulsi Gabbard as the Director of National Intelligence. And while his background may not include stints in national security, which is typically quite an important part of the qualifications, it does include a lot of advanced degrees, like a law degree from the University of Pennsylvania, a master's in economics from Cambridge. My point being, he is probably not an actual dummy. And honestly, even if he were a dummy, anyone up for confirmation to be DNI would expect he would be asked about this particular moment. We all remember this particular moment when Tulsi Gabbard stirred national outrage by showing up at the FBI raid of Fulton County, Georgia's elections office. And she was weirdly lurking behind pillars, too. But when Georgia's senator asked Jay Clayton about that moment, he decided to just play dumb.
2: "Are you aware that Director Gabbard was present at the Fulton County raid in Georgia earlier this year?"
3: You discussed that with me yesterday in your office.
2: "Are you aware that Director Gabbard was present at the Fulton County raid earlier this year?"
3: You brought it to me, my attention.
2: "What is going on here? You've said at the beginning of this you have an obligation to be honest and forthright with the committee. I'm asking a very simple question. Are you aware that Director Gabbard was present at the Fulton County raid earlier this year? Yes or no? Are you aware?"
3: I was.
2: You won't answer that question either.
3: I just said I was made aware of it by you yesterday.
2: "The first time you learned that Director Gabbard was present at that raid was in my office yesterday?"
3: "It was the first time that in my recollection I've thought about it recently. Now, was I aware of it before?"
2: "What? Are you aware that former Director Gabbard testified that her presence at the raid was, quote, requested by the president?"
3: I'm not aware of that until now.
2: "If the White House Chief of Staff or the president asks you to travel somewhere across the United States and oversee the execution of a domestic search warrant on a sensitive election facility, will you do it?" Is that appropriate? Is that appropriate for the Director of National Intelligence?
3: That's a hypothetical.
2: We all know it's not appropriate.
4: Senator Ossoff, your time
2: National Intelligence.
1: Sir, can I call you Jay? I mean, you know that you were there to testify for your own confirmation hearing to be the DNI, right? You're there of your own accord. Of course, it's not appropriate. And it's also not a hypothetical. I mean, it literally happened 6 months ago, and we have the pictures to prove it. Everybody in this country has seen these pictures. We know Trump wants his DNI to act as the chief election conspiracy investigator and hunt for bogus evidence that he won the 2020 election. That's what he wants. He is so obsessed with those election conspiracies that 6 years later, he's planning on giving a primetime address about it tomorrow night. But Jay Clayton, UPenn law degree graduate, wants to pretend he's just learning about all of this now. Like he just woke up from a coma, got offered a job, and then accepted it without reading up at all about what his predecessor was up to in the job and not asking any questions about what that job would entail, including a confirmation hearing where you have to answer questions, apparently. And of course, he is just playing dumb here because these are deeply uncomfortable topics to talk about. And I wish that was the only time that Jay Clayton decided to play dumb at his job interview today, but sadly, it was definitely not the only time. Now, before I show you this next clip, I want you to know that the job that Jay Clayton had before all of this was the U.S. Attorney for the Southern District of New York, and an office that handles some of the most high-profile prosecutions in this country. Like, for instance, the 2024 drug trafficking prosecution of former Honduran President Juan Orlando Hernandez, who was pardoned by Donald Trump last year.
2: Is it the case in the Juan Orlando Hernandez case that the President of the United States pardoned a man who had worked with the Sinaloa cartel to facilitate massive narco-trafficking into the United States?
3: I don't remember the specifics of that case.
2: He was convicted in your district.
3: He was convicted. Yeah. We convict right. A lot of people for a lot of drugs.
2: Convicted of narco-trafficking, yes?
3: I believe so.
2: No, so at massive scale, yes?
3: Well, you're telling me what I know. That's kind of... He was, I believe... I'll take your word for it. He was a convicted narco-trafficker.
2: Did the President of the United States, Donald J. Trump, pardon a convicted narco-trafficker?
3: I believe we just discussed that. The President provided a pardon, yes. Yes or no?
2: Did the President of the United States pardon a convicted narco-trafficker?
3: Yes.
1: I mean, I wanted to hide during parts of this hearing. Jay Clayton really wanted to pretend that he knew nothing about that Trump pardoned convicted drug trafficker by the very same office he now leads, which is also especially interesting given this is from a speech Jay Clayton gave less than a year ago while he was still working in that office and boasting about their accomplishments. Here's what it says, quote, "Some examples of our most recent efforts include the successful prosecution of the former president of Honduras and other high-level Honduran officials for narcotics trafficking," right out of his mouth. Look, we all know the real reason for Jay Clayton's sudden bout of selective amnesia, you could call it, Donald Trump. He knows that if he wants to stay in Trump's good graces, he cannot risk saying anything that would make the super sensitive president remotely cranky. And so he's acting like a scared child who's afraid of making daddy mad. And he was not the only grown man, though, putting on that kind of performance today. Because just down the hall, literally, Trump's former personal attorney, Todd Blanche, was also interviewing for his job to be permanently confirmed as attorney general, a job that is supposed to include a degree of independence from the president. But Todd Blanche wouldn't even pretend that the DOJ would be independent of the White House and outside of the president's grip.
5: Is the Department of Justice that you are running independent from the White House?
6: The Department of Justice, like every single department in the executive, is part of the executive. I mean, Article 2 of the Constitution gives the power of the executive to President Trump.
7: So the Department of Justice should be independent or not?
6: I think, as I said earlier, the Department of Justice is under the executive branch. If confirmed, I will be member of the president's cabinet. So absolutely, my obligation is the American people and the rule of law.
4: So we'll talk
6: about
4: that.
6: That being said, I am a member of the cabinet of the president of the United States.
4: We'll talk about the if confirmed in a minute. But let me also point out the Department of Justice's own website states right on the homepage that what the department's core missions is independence and impartiality.
1: And that commitment to independence and partiality is not new. It's been at the center of the department's mission basically forever. But of course, Blanch has already demonstrated that he is anything but independent from Donald Trump's influence, which is a big part of why Trump wants him there. He's already been reprimanded by a judge for his role in helping Donald Trump effectively settle a lawsuit against his own government. You know, the backroom deal to create a slush fund for the president's allies and also grant Trump and his family broad immunity from IRS audits. Today, Senator Adam Schiff pressed Todd Blanch about that settlement, asking why the Justice Department chose not to defend itself against Trump's sham lawsuit despite the many legal defenses that were available to them.
7: Who said that these defenses we're not going to accept, we're just going to go with the president's agreement and the slush fund
6: there
7: and
6: was,
7: this immunity?
6: There was a lot of discussion internally.
7: But you made the decision.
6: What's the decision? What do you mean?
7: You made the decision to not defend the IRS and the Justice Department. You made the decision and said to sign this slush fund agreement.
6: We made the decision to settle the case, correct?
7: Yeah.
1: Now, it's clarifying, I guess you could say, to hear Todd Blanch sheepishly take responsibility for settling such a weak and frivolous lawsuit on terms so favorable to Trump. But that's the problem. Blanch won't defend the country's interest if it means saying no to Donald Trump. And it speaks to another telling moment from today's hearing when Todd Blanch accidentally said the quiet part out loud.
8: Are you and President Trump friends?
6: I'm his lawyer. Was his lawyer.
1: I'm his lawyer. No, wait, hold on. I was his lawyer. Todd Blanch knows the reason that Trump chose his personal attorney to be his next attorney general. He knows that Trump wants Blanch to treat the Department of Justice like it's his own personal law firm, Trump's, that is. And while Blanch may have corrected himself there, we know that Todd Blanch has never stopped thinking of himself as Trump's personal attorney, even when he started working at the Department of Justice. Just consider this moment from Todd Blanch's first confirmation hearing to be Deputy Attorney General just 1 month into Trump's second term.
9: Are you still Donald Trump's lawyer?
10: I mean, yes, my attorney-client relationship with President Trump remains. Yes.
1: People like Todd Blanch and Jay Clayton understand what Trump wants from them. And they seem very willing to embarrass themselves and sully their reputations and play dumb to give it to him to keep these jobs. Are these jobs so great? That's always my question. But the big question is really, what happens now? What happens from here? Joining me now is someone who I'm sure has a lot of thoughts on that, Senator Adam Schiff of California, a member of the Senate Judiciary Committee, who is, of course, in that hearing with Todd Blanch today. So I just gave some highlights there. You were in the hearing pressing him today. What did you think of Todd Blanch's performance?
11: Well, I think the central question the senators had for him, he didn't answer very well, and that is, who do you represent? Do you represent the American people as the attorney general is supposed to, or do you represent Donald Trump? Are you still his criminal defense lawyer? And he has made it very clear he is still the president's lawyer. He signs this settlement agreement, which a judge just said was basically collusion and a fraud and just a pretense of some kind of a court proceeding to give a patina of respectability to something absolutely devoid of that. He's made it clear that he will go after the president's enemies. He's made it clear that he believes the president has not only the right, but the duty to go after his adversaries and abuse the Justice Department to do it. So he has basically made it clear he is there to be an instrument of Donald Trump's will, to protect him, use the law as a shield to protect him, and also as a sword to go after his enemies.
1: The IRS settlement is one of the things that you pressed him on today. And again, I know everybody's been following this very closely. You just mentioned it, too. But it's, of course, the IRS settlement that gives Trump, his family members, their companies and affiliated individuals protection from audits, which is the key part here. You also went back and forth with him about his inherent conflict of interest, of course, as a Trump lawyer directing one arm of the executive branch to settle with another arm. Do you feel anything was resolved there? I'm sure you have many remaining questions, but what are they at this point?
11: Well, one thing I'd like to know is who wrote this agreement? Who wrote this tax giveaway for the president? I asked Blanche about it. It's his name that signed it. He couldn't tell us who wrote it. Now, he said he assumed it was written by a Department of Justice lawyer or an IRS lawyer. But actually, when you look at the terms of it, it is so favorable to Donald Trump. You might surmise that it was actually written by his attorney, the person who has joined in filing the suit, the person who has now been referred to the Florida Bar Association by that judge in Miami for potential disciplinary proceedings. That judge also referred Todd Blanche to the New York Bar. But we don't know who wrote this thing. We don't know why Todd Blanche was the only one who signed it. The agreement from the day before was signed also by someone from the IRS and someone else from the Justice Department. But this alone had Todd Blanche's signature. So he's taken full ownership of this at one level, and at another wants to deny any responsibility. I don't know who wrote this thing.
1: I know you've mentioned the referral to the New York Bar, which is really interesting for people out there who are just tuning into this. What could happen next? Could anything happen next with his law license, or what should we expect?
11: Yes, New York could take his law license away, his ability to practice before the New York Bar. It's one of the reasons why the Justice Department is trying to go after bar associations. Mm-hmm. They don't want anyone to be able to hold them to account. But when you take an oath before the bar, when you're sworn into the bar, you take an oath to practice law ethically. And judges can refer you to the Bar Association for an investigation when you don't. And here, the judge was very explicit in very harsh language you don't often see, in saying that basically this lawsuit by Trump was fraudulent to begin with. It's notable that the president didn't file this lawsuit against the IRS when he was a private citizen. No, he waited until he became president again. And even though the statute of limitations had passed, the department didn't defend itself, didn't even assert the statute of limitations. That's how frivolous and false this sham of an agreement was. It was basically Trump agreeing with Trump not to assert any defenses against Trump's suit against Trump.
1: It is quite a thing. Every time I talk about it, it still blows my mind because it's just so ludicrous it's happening. I know I was a little bit struck. I'm not naive. You always bring me back down to earth, too, when I get a little optimistic. But I was a little struck by Cornyn's questioning during the hearing. He pushed him a bit during the hearing. What are you hearing, if anything, from your Republican colleagues about Blanche's testimony today?
11: Well, look, I think they made it clear during the hearing, some of them, that they had concerns in particular about the tax, you know, inside deal, the self-dealing instance between the president and the IRS and his lawyers. So there's been expressions of concern. But, Jenna, I will say we've seen lots of, expressions of concern by my Republican colleagues, not just on the committee, but off the committee as well. And those expressions of concern aren't always followed by actual votes that really hold the administration to account. Now, I hope this is the exception. I hope that the concerns that were expressed today, and Senator Cornyn brought up the fact that Blanche purported to kill the slush fund on his own. If this was truly a negotiation between two different parties, as they claim, one party can't simply renounce a deal that was given to the other party. Unless, in fact, Blanche was on both sides of that deal, which is really what took place here. But Cornyn seemed troubled by it. He should be troubled by it. I hope that Tillis is troubled by it. I hope that Tillis is troubled by the fact that Blanche went before CPAC, this conservative convention, and bragged about firing all of the prosecutors and all the FBI agents that worked on any investigation involving his client, Donald Trump.
1: I hope they're concerned enough to actually vote where their concern is, but we will certainly see. We will not hold our breath here. I knew you were obviously in that hearing grilling Blanche, so you were not paying attention or you were not consuming in the same way the hearing with Jay Clayton, but you're the former ranking member on the House Intel Committee. You've expressed concern in the past about Jay Clayton's lack of intelligence background for this role. Is there one of the things that I think is interesting that some Democrats have raised is that Jay Clayton might be a better option than Pulte, given Pulte is clearly under the kind of eye or under the control of Trump and is clearly pushing his conspiracies. Where do you come down on that? And have you made a decision about where you're going to vote on Jay Clayton?
11: Well, look, what they do is they set the bar so low, like Pulte, yeah, this real estate guy, kind of a buffoon, really. They set the bar at Pulte. Isn't anyone better than Pulte? Shouldn't we just jump at Clayton because he's not Pulte? Clayton has very little experience. And as you saw today during the hearing, he couldn't even answer a basic question that would have required him to speak truth to power. He couldn't say who won the election because he knows Donald Trump doesn't want him to say that. If he can't say who won the election in 2020, how can we count on Jay Clayton to give it straight to the president, to Congress, when the intelligence might contradict what the president prefers? I mean, let's say there's intelligence that Iran is cheating on this deal, but the president doesn't want to believe it because he's telling the public something otherwise. We need the Director of National Intelligence to both level the president, say, sir, I'm sorry, but we have strong intelligence. The Iranians are cheating. Here's what it looks like. Here's our degree of confidence in it. We need them to brief Congress this way. And what we saw with Tulsi Gabbard is a willingness to manipulate the intelligence, to basically tell an intelligence counsel, no, I don't like that conclusion, rewrite it, and fire people who won't. That is the worst thing you could ask for in a director of intelligence. Clayton gave us no confidence that he would be any different than Gabbard.
1: This is where we are today. We're going to keep talking about this. We're also going to show that those clips you just mentioned of him being unable to answer that particular question after the break. But Senator Adam Schiff, thank you as always for joining us tonight.
11: Thank you.
1: So as the senator just mentioned, this question of who won the 2020 election, I mean, it's a very simple question. But Trump's pick for the country's top intel post couldn't bring himself to answer it, and he was given a lot of opportunities to do that. The reason might have something to do with a primetime speech Trump has planned for tomorrow night. But I'm going to discuss that with former CIA Director John Brennan and MS Now senior national security reporter David Rode after a very quick break. Stay with us.
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0: Tomorrow night in his primetime address, Donald Trump is widely expected to double down on his favorite false claim that the 2020 election was meddled with and stolen. And while he does not have a single ounce of credibility left in that department, tomorrow night we are also expecting him to use the most MAGA members of his intelligence team in an attempt to project credibility onto his conspiracies. And let me explain. And we don't know what is going to be in the speech. So this is based on what we know as of now. But Trump's nominee for Director of National Intelligence, Jay Clayton, was supposed to have his confirmation hearing a month ago. But Trump himself derailed it, delaying Clayton's confirmation to the permanent DNI position and buying time for his acting DNI, a guy by the name of Bill Pulte. And you might know Pulte, we've talked about him a lot, as the Trump loyalist who just proved assault in MAGA world by using one of the nation's housing agencies to target Trump's perceived enemies. And he gets a big bravo from MAGA world for that. Well, yesterday, multiple individuals familiar with the process told my colleagues at MS Now that part of what Pulte has spent his month as acting DNI doing is leading a push inside our nation's intelligence agencies to declassify intelligence documents related to our nation's elections. Intelligence documents that President Trump is expected to release at some point tied to his primetime speech tomorrow night. But remember, the 2020 election has already been extensively reviewed by the intelligence community under both Trump and Biden, and no one has ever found any credible evidence that it was anything but safe and secure. So it's really worth noting that whatever new evidence Trump may say he has tomorrow only materialized after he put one of his own loyalists in charge. And if that all wasn't alarming enough on its own today, Trump's nominee to permanently take the role of Director of National Intelligence, Jay Clayton, finally had his confirmation hearing. And he repeatedly refused to answer this very, very simple question.
1: Who won the 2020 election?
2: I've answered that question. I'm not going to get into that. I'm here to talk about my qualifications.
3: Who won the 2020 election?
2: I'm not going to do this with you.
3: Who won the 2020 election?
2: I have answered the question.
3: Answer it. What is your answer?
2: I've given you my answer.
3: We know, you know, everybody in this room knows the truthful answer to that question. Why can you not give it?
2: I think I gave you the answer.
0: As I said before, the man has a law degree from UPenn. He's not actually a dummy. Joining me now to discuss is former CIA Director John Brennan and MS Now Senior National Security Reporter David Rode. Thank you both for being with us tonight. David, let me start with you, because you and your team of excellent reporters here have been doing a ton of reporting on this. What did I get wrong there? What did I miss? What more do we know about the speech?
4: There's no final version of the speech, but as you said, Vaughn Hilliard, Jake Traylor, and Laura Barone Lopez have been looking at this. What it seems like the president is going to do is claim that China had this very large effort to influence the outcome of the 2020 elections. We know that. And the key thing here is it's an effort to influence the elections. That means use bots and false claims to, you know, shift public opinion.
0: On social media and other places.
4: On social media and all this stuff like that. There's no evidence that China actually changed any votes, that they hacked into voting machines and somehow changed vote tallies. And at the same, and this has all been said in intelligence documents already. At the same time, Russia was running an influence operation to hurt Joe Biden. They didn't like Joe Biden because of the war in Ukraine. So there were various countries trying to influence operations, but there is no, and this is what, like, you know, viewers should look for. Is there actually any evidence that votes were changed? In this speech tomorrow, there'll be all this talk about that John Ratcliffe now, and one thing to remember too, who was the president of the United States during the 2020 election?
0: Donald Trump.
4: If American intelligence agencies missed this giant interference by China, that would be the fault of his director of national intelligence, John Ratcliffe, the director of the CIA now, and Gina Haspel, his director of the Central Intelligence Agency. And remember, Bill Barr, his attorney general, said Joe Biden won the election. So I guess Bill Barr was hiding a Chinese plot to switch votes. But that's the tenor of what we're expecting tomorrow.
0: And 2016 and 2024, obviously, Trump was fine with when there were Democratic presidents.
4: When he wins, it's fair.
0: But it's interesting because there was initial thought, because of what came out of the White House in Trump's mouth, that he was going to push this conspiracy on voting machines and votes being changed. And it doesn't sound like, at least from the reporting, that's what we're looking ahead to at this point.
4: He may claim that our voting machines are vulnerable, but there is no evidence in all these court cases, all these congressional investigations that a voting machine was successfully hacked. And I just want to note, which administration has slashed funding to increase the security of voting machines, who gutted CISA, a government agency that was helping local election officials? The second Donald Trump administration. They have cut funding. They have made our voting machines, if they are less secure, this administration has made them worse.
0: Director Brennan, let me bring you into this. You are the only one of all of us who has overseen these type of assessments. You've looked at these assessments. You've looked at foreign influence. Tell us what your thoughts are on what we know so, as of right now, about what could be in this speech and what could come after it.
1: Well, as David said, you know, many of our presidential elections have been targets of interference by foreign adversaries, individuals and countries, whether it be the Russians, the Chinese, the Iranians and others, trying to influence the perceptions and then ultimately the votes. But whether it be 2016 or 2020, 2024, there was no evidence at all of any type of actual interference in the vote tallies or the voting processes themselves. And I think what Donald Trump is going to do tomorrow is release a lot of documents that, you know, might talk about how the Chinese or the Russians, or especially the Chinese, were attempting to influence votes. But again, no evidence at all that it actually resulted in that. When we did the assessment back in 2016, 2017 about Russian interference on behalf of Donald Trump, we made no had no analysis that there was any type of impact on the election itself. We just said the Russians were trying to do this, and we needed to be wary and very concerned about it, and we need to take steps to prevent it in the future. So I don't know what he's going to release tomorrow, but as you well know, Jen, the intelligence community vacuums up a lot of intelligence, a lot of information, some of it very accurate and reliable, and some of it is the source from fabricators. And the intelligence community's, you know, responsibility is to weed out the wheat from the chaff. And so who knows what Donald Trump is going to put out there tomorrow. But again, I would take it with a heavy, heavy dose of salt in terms of any type of claim about, you know, the ability of foreign actors to actually change the outcome of any of our elections.
0: I think that's a really important point as people are consuming this to know. And so I'd love to ask you more about this. The raw intelligence data, or we don't know exactly what he's going to release, but if he's releasing a range of sort of reporting out there, intelligence assessments, intelligence gathering about China's influence, there's a reason, because they're going to make the case this is transparency, right? But explain to viewers the reason why that type of stuff isn't just released in like a mass bulk if that potentially happens.
1: Yeah, because the responsibility of the intelligence community is to go through this and to make sure that there's not going to be misleading information that it goes out. Back in 2020, when, as David pointed out, John Ratcliffe was the director of national intelligence, he put out very selective bits and pieces of intelligence that were selectively redacted to give a misleading impression of what was going on. So you can take these intelligence reports, comb through them, pull out things that may be of very, you know, unreliable nature and sources, and then again, selectively redact things to, again, give a misleading and wrong impression about what happened. And so I think what Donald Trump is trying to do is to use intelligence as a way to try to validate his claims. But again, no evidence that I'm aware of at all in terms of any type of actual impact on the outcome of our elections.
0: David, let me ask you, I mean, these speeches can change, right? Over the next 24 hours, we'll see. What is the other piece of that you've done some reporting on is sort of the division within Trump's team. Some who are pushing for different things, and some I'm sure he's relying on more than others because they're telling him what he wants to hear. Tell us a little bit about that breakdown and what you're watching for in terms of what could influence what we actually see tomorrow night.
4: So there is a division. Essentially, John Solomon, who's a journalist, he's been on Fox News in many places and pushed many conspiracy theories, is now part of this task force at the White House that's combing through intelligence documents and deciding what to release. He's pushing some conspiracy theories that other people currently in the Trump administration do not agree with. Conspiracy theories about vote totals actually being changed, and other officials are saying, no, there's no evidence of that. So there is a power struggle going on inside the administration in terms of what he actually says and how far he goes, because if he goes too far, you know, one of the scenarios is he could just get up there and declare we should not use X kind of, I'm not going to name a company, this kind of voting machine. He has no power to do that.
0: States run the elections.
4: States run the elections. That is a violation. The founders did not want presidents controlling how votes are counted because then the president can decide whether he gets or she gets reelected. So, you know, he may make a declaration like that, but he does not have that power. And there, again, is no proof of any kind of voting machine that's ever been successfully hacked where vote tallies have gone on. So you've got part of the White House is saying, you know, we can do better on elections and there's things he can say. And then another side that's pressuring him to just go all in on conspiracy theories.
0: Well, this is all good prep for whatever crazy speech we're going to hear deliver tomorrow night, at least. Director Brennan, thank you as always. David, thank you so much for sharing all your reporting, too. All right, up next, as outrage grows over ICE agents shooting immigrants during traffic stops, the one guy with the power to turn down the temperature is sitting in the White House, and he seems to continue to do the exact opposite. We'll talk about that next.
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Over the past week, Americans have taken to the streets in a steady drumbeat of protests in response to the tragic shootings of two immigrants at the hands of ICE agents in Texas and in Maine. In addition to big rallies in New York City, Boston, and Los Angeles, they've been all over the country. Day in and day out, hundreds of people have gathered in Biddeford, Maine, and Houston, Texas, where both of the shootings took place during traffic stops. Houston residents are calling on their local leaders to stand up and do something in the face of Trump's draconian immigration enforcement. And yesterday, over 100 people signed up to speak before

0: Houston Mayor John Whitmire and a slate of council members, and they did not mince words.
1: Before I get started, if you believe in justice for Lorenzo, stand up right now. I want you to see this, council.
2: It's deeply upsetting that the city of Houston has not taken a stronger stance against ICE.
3: We are being hunted like dogs. We are getting killed, and no one is doing anything.
4: We don't want ICE. We want justice.
5: Without the facts and without the truth from our local trusted authorities, how can we prevent this from happening again?
6: Now you say you want accountability for ICE. I'm skeptical. Prove me wrong, Mr. Mayor.
0: Now, Houston leaders are somewhat limited, to be fair, in how they can fight back against ICE. However, after facing a great deal of pushback, the city's mayor is committed to launching an independent investigation into last week's killing in their city. And Harris County prosecutors are actively seeking new visas for the three immigrants who witnessed the shooting and who now, of course, face deportation. But at this point, there is only one person who can substantially reverse course and end ICE's tyranny. And unfortunately, that person is Donald Trump. And if Trump's recent actions indicate anything, it's that he plans to do no such thing. For example, there was a glimmer of hope this week when it was reported that ICE was halting low-level traffic stops until further notice. Republican Senator Susan Collins of Maine, who is fighting tooth and nail to keep her seat this November, took credit, of course, for this decision, saying that it was she who spoke with DHS Secretary Mark Wayne Mullen and urged him to cease all non-urgent vehicle stops. And regardless of whether or not her calls were actually a factor there, and we don't know the answer to that, the rug was pretty immediately pulled out from under her by Donald Trump. Because roughly 20 hours after the new ICE directive was announced, Trump posted online that, quote, "We cannot," in all caps, of course, "give up the traffic stop." NBC News reported today that this statement surprised even the most senior ICE officials, who had to quickly reverse course. But again, none of this is surprising. After ICE agents killed those two fathers, Trump offered nothing but praise, noting how the men and women of ICE are doing a great job that needs to be done. There's palpable and growing outrage over these shootings. Voters in states like Texas and Maine want their leaders to do something to protect their communities from ICE. Of course they do. And Republicans like Susan Collins are left looking pretty toothless, if not complicit. So the question is, how will Democrats respond? And how will the next Democratic candidate, who will soon run against Collins, choose to take a stand on this issue? Thankfully, my next guest is the perfect person to ask about this and what is going on there as well. Devin Murphy Anderson is the executive director of the Maine Democratic Party, and she joins me next.

0: Hopefuls vying to replace Graham Platner in Maine Democrats' dead sprint effort to nominate a new Senate candidate had until 5 p.m. today to make it official. And as of tonight, there are 12 contenders. The more high-profile candidates include Maine Secretary of State, 2026 gubernatorial candidate, and 2014 Democratic Senate nominee Shenna Bellows, former Maine State Senator and 2026 gubernatorial candidate Troy Jackson, and 2026 Maine gubernatorial candidate Dr. Nirav Shah. Tomorrow night, all 12 candidates are expected to participate in a televised debate with more possible last-minute debates in the works. It's a mad dash to pick Susan Collins challenger by July 27th, the official deadline to select a Democratic nominee. And that is just 3 weeks away. Joining me now is the person who is somehow overseeing how to put all this together on such a short timeline with a huge, great deal of grace and confidence, the executive director of the Maine Democratic Party, Devin Murphy Anderson. Devin, thank you so much for being here with me tonight. Let me just start by asking you, Maine Democrats who were interested in running to become a delegate or alternative for the 25th convention had until today at 5 p.m. to register, I believe, if that's correct. Do you know yet how many people have registered to try to be delegates? How many Democrats you're expecting at the county caucuses coming up this weekend?
1: I do, John, and thanks so much for having me. So we actually are so proud to say that over 4,000 Maine Democrats have actually been verified as of 5 p.m. this evening to be a delegate and participate in county meetings this weekend. Now, that overall total number is close to 7,000 Maine Democrats who have been verified to either be a delegate or also be a voter. And so those voters will vote in the county meetings in all 16 counties this weekend on July 18th and 19th to select their delegates.
0: I can't even emphasize enough how quickly you all had to put this together. It usually takes months for people, if not longer, to plan for caucuses and these type of meetings. How are these weekends going to be conducted? How will it work, just so people who are watching this closely understand?
1: So the first thing to note is that this is one of the most inclusive, transparent, fair processes that we've ever seen a state party put forth under these unique circumstances. We have got an incredible team of staff and volunteers who quite literally have been working 20 hours a day for the past 10 days straight. And most of us have spent more time sleeping on the floor of our offices, Jen, than we have in our own beds. But we've been pushing so hard because Mainers deserve a transparent and fair process, and we are dedicated to that. So this weekend, in all 16 counties, we are going to have Maine Democrats participate in county meetings to elect their delegates. And what I can also say is that you're right. This is a huge operation. This is a massive lift, and it's going to take a lot of resources. So if people want to get involved and to help support from every corner of this country, you can go to mainedems.org/donate.
0: One at the end of this, which is not that long from now, there's going to be a Democratic nominee for Senate. And I think a lot of people, I mean, Susan Collins is somebody a lot of people watching would love to defeat come November. What are going to be the biggest challenges? I assume it's name recognition, it's organizing, it's resources. What are the biggest challenges that this person is going to face?
1: Well, here, this is what I want to start with, Jen, which is that here on the ground, our hearts are breaking. We just had a member of our community be brutally murdered in cold blood in front of his 3-year-old daughter by ICE agents. And we saw this winter as ICE was descending upon communities in Minnesota and across this country. They were also descending here in Maine, and they were targeting our immigrant communities as well. And Susan Collins, as she watched mass federal agents terrorize our communities, she did nothing. She stood by Donald Trump, and she stood by ICE, and she handed them a blank check to do whatever they wanted with no account. That is where her loyalty lies. So I can tell you that after this week, the stakes of this race are really, really high, and the heat has been turned up, and she's scared, and she should be scared. Her approval ratings are lower than she's ever had in her entire career. She spent the last 30 years betraying us Mainers at every single turn. And so our candidates that are going through this rigorous 2-week process are collecting signatures. Those signatures are required, not just 500 statewide, but at least 50 signatures from 8 of our 16 counties, which forces them to organize statewide. Those signatures are due at midnight on Monday. They're also hosting town halls and the debates that you talked about. The media outlets are helping them host that as well, and they are fundraising. And that is what it's going to take to have a formidable campaign that will defeat Susan Collins in November.
0: It sounds like, and this is what I was going to ask you too, and we unfortunately don't have too much time left, that the issue, of course, of ICE and their terrorizing of communities, including in Maine, has just become front and center again to this race, which is an important part of what people should really be paying attention to. Devin, you have been kind of launched into the front and center role here, explaining it to people publicly, getting a process under control, sleeping on your office floor. I hope people send you coffee and all sorts of things you need. Thank you for being here and explaining it all to us. And thank you for really helping take charge of this in a really challenging moment in the state.
1: Thank you so much for having us, Jen, and big shout out to the team and all the supporters across the country who have helping been make this possible for us.
0: Absolutely. They're very important, central to it all. We've got to take a very quick break. Lawrence has Senator Mark Kelly standing by. I'm sure he has lots of thoughts on the hearings today. We'll be right back.

0: Okay, there's something new and I think really exciting on the horizon for MS Now, and I'm really excited about it personally. I'm going to be heading to Texas, the epicenter of political action for the midterms, to meet with all of you in September. And a whole bunch of us, it's not just me, a whole bunch of us, including Rachel Maddow and Lawrence O'Donnell, everybody you see on that screen. We'll head to Arlington, Texas for an MS Now live event on Saturday, September 26th. We're going to talk to newsmakers, to each other, with all of you. So if you want to go, if this seems fun to be a part of this community in person, scan that QR code on your screen to grab some tickets. I'm going to see you there. And that does it for me tonight. Now it's time for The Last Word with Lawrence O'Donnell. Hey, Lawrence.
1: Hey, Jen. So I'm putting that in my calendar. So Saturday, September 26th, I'm going to be in Arlington, Texas.
0: You will be. And now, remember, Lawrence, 2 years ago, you and Rachel danced on stage, I believe. So I don't know what you're preparing, if it's choreographed, if it's going to be improv, but people can prepare for that too.
1: Rachel and I prepare what we do on stage,
0: in that, perfect.
1: In that
0: perfect.
1: Way, it's the zero rehearsal team. Always has been, always will be, not just because of my laziness, but because we think it actually works better that way.
0: Ooh, I love that. Well, whether it's a dance or a monologue or an interview or a convo, we're all going to be here for it.
1: Thanks, Jen. I'll see you in Texas on September 26th.
0: Sounds good. I'll see you there.
1: Thanks. Well, Donald Trump has now paid E. Jean Carroll in full. He had to pay her $5.6 million of Donald Trump's money. The unanimous jury awarded that money to E. Jean Carroll in a lawsuit that took years for her to pursue. And it does not prove that the American justice system still works, even though Donald Trump is president. It just shows that the system worked in this case. And it does show that Donald Trump has not yet completely destroyed the American system of justice, although he is trying to destroy the Department of Justice. That is what Donald Trump wants his next attorney general to continue to do, destroy the Department of Justice. The Democrats had a theory of the case in the confirmation hearing of Donald Trump's criminal defense lawyer, Todd Blanche, to become Donald Trump's attorney general. Todd Blanche had already survived his first confirmation hearing last year to become the assistant attorney general to Pamela Bondi as attorney general. He coveted that job of attorney general every day of his service to Donald Trump. And when Donald Trump fired Attorney General Bondi and made Todd Blanche the acting attorney general, Todd Blanche then launched an audition for attorney general unlike anything we have ever seen in the history of American law enforcement, which included, among many offenses against justice, trying to indict a former director of the FBI for taking a photograph of seashells. Such was Todd Blanche's public craven desperation to seize the title of Attorney General of the United States of America. Todd Blanche tried to indict James Comey for taking a photograph of seashells because Todd Blanche knows Donald Trump hates James Comey and wants him indicted. And that's the only thing Todd Blanche had to know. So the Democratic theory of the case in Todd Blanche's confirmation hearing today was that Todd Blanche was not the people's lawyer in his role as assistant attorney general or as acting attorney general, and he would not be the people's lawyer if he is confirmed as attorney general because, and this was the Democrats' theory of the case, he is Donald Trump's lawyer. And 1 hour into his testimony, Todd Blanche, the now provably, objectively, stupidest person to ever sit for a confirmation hearing for the position of Attorney General of the United States, said, "I'm his lawyer." Todd Blanche proved the Democrats' theory of the case against him with his own confession about who he really represents every day when he said, "I'm his lawyer." It came after a typically childish softball question from Louisiana's Republican Senator John Kennedy, who has cast himself in the role of the Senate's country boy. He asks folksy questions that could not be easier for a nominee who he publicly supports, like Todd Blanche. But Todd Blanche got too comfortable with the country boy's questions, just too relaxed, so that by the time the senator asked Todd Blanche if he is a friend of Donald Trump's, Todd Blanche's way too relaxed answer was, "I'm his lawyer."
2: Are you and President Trump friends?
3: I'm his lawyer, was his lawyer.
1: Nice try. Was his lawyer. He got it right the first time. I'm his lawyer. Case closed, as they say. But minds were closed on the Republican side of the committee, as usual, where only one Republican senator asked any challenging questions at all. Todd Blanche was born 1 year after the criminal Republican President Richard Nixon said, quote, mistakes were made in his ineffective and desperate defense of what was eventually exposed as the criminal conduct for which President Nixon was forced to resign the presidency. Mistakes were made was as far as Richard Nixon could bring himself to go in response to all of the crime that flourished around him that he encouraged and was part of the conspiracy. He could never say, Richard Nixon could not say, I made mistakes. He could only say mistakes were made. And so since that day, the year before Todd Blanche was born, one of the backstage flippant joke defenses that people throw around in Washington intending to get a laugh is, mistakes were made. But those are the exact words Todd Blanche chose in response to the 92-year-old chairman of the committee, Chuck Grassley, who, as usual, read every single question that he asked from a script prepared for him by his Senate staff, as he has done in every Senate hearing he has attended in his 45-year career. Chuck Grassley threw Todd Blanche a softball about his handling of the Epstein files, and Todd Blanche literally said, mistakes were made. That was his explanation for releasing private information about some of the Epstein survivors who suffered again at the hands of Todd Blanche and the mistakes that were made by Todd Blanche. Todd Blanche told the top Democrat on the committee, Dick Durbin, I'm not allowed to meet with them directly, talking about the Epstein survivors. And that was a lie, of course. Todd Blanche claiming that he's not allowed to meet with the Epstein survivors. And an hour or so later, in response to a Democratic line of questioning, he then completely flipped, forgot his previous answer, and admitted that, of course, he is allowed to meet with them. It's simply that he won't, no matter how many times they ask. Todd Blanche complained that Donald Trump was the first president to have any portion of his tax returns leaked publicly by a private contractor who was working with the IRS. And that is true. He's the first one to have his tax returns leaked because every other president of Todd Blanche's entire lifetime has publicly released every page of his tax returns. Every one of them have done that. Donald Trump is the only one who has hidden his tax returns from voters while in the presidency. On the Republican side of the committee, they encouraged Todd Blanche to spend much of his time talking about fraud and how successful he has been at the Justice Department pursuing fraud investigations, fraud on the federal government, including Medicaid fraud. But none of the fraud cases Todd Blanche referred to in his testimony come close to the greatest fraud ever perpetrated on the federal government. And that was the $10 billion fraud that Todd Blanche put his name to as the only person to sign a so-called settlement document in a case that began as Donald Trump's attempt to simply seize $10 billion from American taxpayers and put it in his own pocket and do it through phony litigation. Donald Trump mounted a frivolous lawsuit after the statute of limitations had passed, and he sued the Internal Revenue Service and the United States Treasury for $10 billion because that contractor at the IRS had leaked some portions of his tax returns. When that fraudulent attempt to seize $10 billion from the United States Treasury finally collapsed under political pressure, Todd Blanche and Donald Trump had to come up with something else. But the something else only happened, remember, because Todd Blanche, who refused to defend the federal government against Donald Trump's frivolous claim of $10 billion, could not pull off that $10 billion fraud gift to Donald Trump. And Todd Blanche sat there today as the only acting attorney general in history accused by a federal judge of trying to perpetrate a fraud on the court by participating in a fraudulent lawsuit in which Todd Blanche was, in effect, working for both sides of the lawsuit. That's what made it a fraudulent lawsuit. He was doing what Donald Trump wanted him to do, and he was not doing what any other attorney general in any previous administration would have done when facing a fraudulent lawsuit for $10 billion brought against the Treasury of the United States of America. The judge in that case has sent her findings to the New York State Bar, where Todd Blanche is licensed to practice law. She wants the New York State Bar to investigate Todd Blanche for what he did in that case. There are a lot of first-time-in-history stories in Donald Trump's regime, and Todd Blanche is at the center point of the $10 billion fraud story that he and Donald Trump tried to get away with and failed. But the attempt to help Donald Trump seize that $10 billion appears to have been enough to get Todd Blanche nominated as Donald Trump's next attorney general. Senator Sheldon Whitehouse said this.
4: Our research indicates that senior DOJ officials have never in the history of the department before faced a judicial inquiry into a fraud on the court participated in by the Department of Justice. That was the inquiry opened in Florida. The question about fraud on the court committed by the Department of Justice remains open in the judge's decision. Here's what she did find. She found that the Department of Justice colluded with the Trump plaintiffs, that the Department of Justice violated DOJ policies in that collusion, that department attorneys were derelict in their responsibilities as DOJ attorneys, that the department failed to zealously advocate on behalf of the United States of America, its true client. And as I said, the fraud on the court question remains open, an unprecedented allegation about the department.
1: Senator Cory Booker said something that summarizes Todd Blanche's life story as it will appear in future history books when Senator Booker said, "You've chosen Trump over truth."
5: You've spent today making a lot of promises, promises to follow the law, promises to be independent, promises to serve the American people and not the president. But we don't need your promises. We have your record. We have watched you exercise one of the greatest powers entrusted to any public servant. And what have you shown us? 1,200 victims waiting for justice. What have you shown us? There's two prosecutions. While the people involved, the victims, are waiting for action, one of the people prosecuted gets the most cushy arrangement possible after you visit with her. Again and again, you seem to be favoring the interests of a president and the powerful. You've chosen Trump over truth. You've chosen corporations over the Constitution, and you failed to meet the test. I'll say this in closing. This is why your nomination should fail.
1: Leading off our discussion tonight is Democratic Senator Sheldon Whitehouse of Rhode Island. He's a member of the Senate Judiciary Committee. Senator, you had your 10 minutes there. I think the thing we really should say to our general audience at the beginning of a discussion like this is this kind of hearing was impossible before Donald Trump became president. No president would ever send such a person up for such a confirmation. That's true of what we saw at another confirmation hearing today in the Senate. We've gotten so used to this kind of person showing up in this situation where he's just been referred to the State Bar Association in New York and now presenting himself as someone who can actually represent the United States of America when a judge has found he specifically does not do that in his job, none of this would be possible prior to a Trump presidency.
6: Yeah. To a Trump presidency, when you look back at the history of the Senate Judiciary Committee and you look at Republicans like Orrin Hatch or Arlen Specter, the likelihood of them rolling over the way this crop of Republicans does in the face of obvious falsehoods by the witness, in the face of a judicial finding that this guy colluded, did a fake lawsuit in order to gin up the slush fund and immunity for his former personal client. I mean, the fact pattern here is beyond astounding. And as horrifying as the conduct of Blanche is in all of this, the fact that the Republicans on the Senate Judiciary Committee seem just okay with that kind of behavior, with that kind of destruction of the norms and decency of the Department of Justice, it's really hard to know which is worse.
1: It's like watching a Stalinesque fear control people. They obviously just sit there living in fear of Donald Trump. And so anything that Donald Trump sends up to them as a nomination, they will all treat the same way, with the exception today of Senator Cornyn, who did ask very clear, very effective questions. Doesn't mean he's going to vote against this nominee, but he's the only one on the Republican side who actually did his job in this hearing.
6: Yeah, it's really astounding. And the sort of the target in front of them was pretty astonishing. Everybody hates the slush fund. The crooked Trump family amnesty deal is just as unpopular. The thing was arranged in a crooked proceeding in a federal court. The judge caught them at it and made some of the most appalling findings that have ever been made against senior members of the Department of Justice, culminating in ordering the clerk of her court to send her order to the New York State Bar, which has disciplinary authority over Todd Blanche. And in the face of all of that, a normal committee would say, hey, wait, you're already the acting attorney general. We need to get to the bottom of this first, see what the New York bar is going to do. These are really deadly findings about you. We don't know the evidence yet. Why is it that Blanche and the Department of Justice never filed a pleading in that case? None. The complaint, no answer. The request for extension of time by the plaintiffs for the defendants to answer, no response. The amicus report saying there was a real problem here with case or controversy because of non-adversity and collusion, no answer. The dismissal of the case, no answer. The petition alleging fraud on the court, no response. They just completely ducked. And all of that signals to any rational person looking at it that Todd Blanche knew that that proceeding was crooked. He knew that it was collusive. He knew that it was wrong. He knew that it was bad faith, all findings by the court. And so he tried to keep clear of it by not filing any pleadings, instead by working through the other side's lawyers. You know, this is the collusion problem, and you're working through the other side's lawyers. So, I mean, this is a really deep mess at this point. And if Republicans are willing to vote to confirm him while these questions are pending, and then they get answered, they're going to have so much egg on their face, they're going to look like a McMuffin.
1: Every Republican senator, except Senator Cornyn, who used his time on this issue, talked to Todd Blanche about fraud, about the Justice Department's mission to stop fraud against the federal government. And not one of them mentioned the $10 billion fraud that Todd Blanche actively participated in, tried to help Donald Trump pull off. $10 billion is more money than anything they talked about today in any other fraud investigation in the federal government.
6: Yeah, and a fraud upon the court to produce the fraudulent $10 billion. It's like double stacked fraud. And by the way, you'd think there'd be a sense of irony about talking about fraud with a client who got convicted of 34 counts of fraud with this guy as his lawyer who ran like Trump University and Trump Stakes and put casinos into bankruptcy. The whole thing just is so stunning. And the idea that all these Republican senators, like the see no evil monkey, can just sit in a big line along the dais and lap it up is appalling. It's just unbelievable.
1: Senator Sheldon Whitehouse, thank you very much for joining us tonight.
6: Thank you.
1: Coming up, Andrew Weissman will join us with his reaction to Todd Blanche's confirmation hearing testimony. That's next.

0: Republican Senator John Cornyn proved that the Trump slush fund of $1.776 billion to pay the violent attackers of the Capitol on January 6th who tried to kill police officers and tried to kill the vice president of the United States is not dead.
1: I believe you have said that the weaponization fund is a moot issue. Is that your position?
2: Yes, it is a moot issue, meaning there is no weaponization fund. The weaponization fund is dead. It's not moving forward.
1: On page four, this settlement agreement can be may be modified only upon the written agreement of the parties. Has there been a written agreement of the parties to modify the settlement fund?
2: No, the settlement fund's just not moving forward. There's no modification. It's just, it never started.
1: Is the settlement agreement enforceable as a contract by the parties?
2: Well, yes, it's an enforceable document. So I suppose if President Trump's counsel sought to enforce it, they potentially could.
1: Including the weaponization fund.
2: Well, they could try to enforce the contract. They can't force the Department of Justice to move forward with the weaponization fund. They could potentially say that, I suppose, that we breached by not moving forward. They haven't done that, and I'm not aware that they're planning on doing that.
0: Joining us now is Andrew Weissman, former FBI general counsel and an MS Now legal analyst. He is the author of the best-selling book, Liar's Kingdom, How to Stop Trump's Deceit and Save America. Andrew, that point raised by Senator Cornyn, is it enforceable? Todd Blanche clearly didn't see that coming and found himself admitting that it is.
3: Yeah, I mean, that was just an excellent point by the senator, and is one where if you have an agreement, it can be enforced and you can get specific performance with respect to that contract. I should say in another way, Todd Blanche also did not rule out in any way, shape or form the Department of Justice or another part of the government paying January Sixers through other funds. He was specifically asked that, and all he ended up saying is, well, those people may seek, like anyone else, to bring a lawsuit, but he didn't say what DOJ would do. In other words, DOJ could have the position, which is, we will always fight that. We will never allow, particularly people who committed crimes against police officers, to get a penny unless a judge forces us to. But he did not do that. In other words, what we can expect if he is confirmed is that they will use other sums of money. And I'm not saying that just to speculate, because we have seen them do that with respect to Michael Flynn and other people. So I think that is going to be plan B, because they were rejected by a court and by Republican senators to create the slush fund.
0: There was a stunning moment in this discussion. I think Senator Schiff was asking him some close questions about the settlement document that took the $10 billion fraud down to a $1.7 billion fraud that Donald Trump and Todd Blanche were both, according to the judge in the case, in effect conspiring together to try to create. And it's Todd Blanche's name, it's Todd Blanche's signature on that so-called settlement document. And it's the only place where the name of anyone in the Justice Department appears anywhere in the case. It's just on that settlement document. And Todd Blanche's explanation for that was, somebody had to sign the document. Those are his exact words. Somebody had to sign the document. No one had to sign it. It was a fraudulent document, which you have subsequently abandoned, about a fraudulent case. But he is insisting there someone had to sign the document.
3: He also has a completely bogus claim that this is a typical thing to sign in a settlement. Let's leave aside that the court has already found that it is wrong to call it a settlement and has actually precluded people in court from calling it a settlement. But that is something that is just completely wrong for them to be trying to say this is normal. There was not a lawsuit about the taxes owed by Donald Trump where there was an agreement if he paid X, that would finalize, you know, for all times his liability. This was about something totally different. It is wrong to say, oh, this is totally normal. It, in fact, has never happened. And as a point that came up again today, was that it's wrong for Todd Blanche to do this with respect to somebody who he is the lawyer for. In fact, at one point, he actually said, I am Donald Trump's lawyer, in a phrase that was quite the Freudian slip, and you can really pounce on because he has acted that way. Not just because he said it today as a slip, but because his conduct reveals that that in fact is how he sees himself.
0: What else stood out for you in the hearing?
3: Okay, two things, both related to Jeffrey Epstein, and there were places where Todd Blanche said something that was just not factually true. He said that the reason that the Department of Justice turned over Epstein documents belatedly is because they could not legally turn over Epstein documents until Congress passed the Epstein Transparency Act. That is false. There is a federal court that has called that out, and we know the department doesn't even believe it because they, in fact, were turning over, not a lot, but turning over documents before the Epstein Transparency Act. So that was what, you know, I would call to be a bit of a whopper, unless he misspoke. The second thing he said is that the only thing that they are withholding currently, the reportedly 2, possibly 3 million documents that have not been released, he has said that those are all irrelevant documents. In other words, they have nothing to do with Jeffrey Epstein. But previously, he and Pam Bondi have said, no, no, no, we have not turned over documents because we consider them privileged, or because we consider them duplicative, or because they're in a foreign language. In other words, a very, very different story than what he said today under oath, making it sound like everything that is relevant has been turned over. So big, big discrepancies in his testimony today and what we know prior to this.
0: Andrew Weissman, thank you very much for joining our coverage tonight.
3: You're welcome.
0: And coming up, our next guest, Senator Mark Kelly, spent his morning in a confirmation hearing trying to get Donald Trump's nominee for Director of National Intelligence to say something intelligent. That's next.

0: Today, Donald Trump's nominee to be his director of national intelligence, Jay Clayton, could not possibly have demonstrated less intelligence.
1: Who won the 2020 election?
2: I think I've answered the question. We can keep doing this.
1: Well, we're going to keep doing it because you're not being honest and forthright.
2: I'm not going to engage in the theater.
1: It's a simple question, Mr. Clayton.
2: And I've answered
1: it. Who won the 2020 presidential election?
2: I've answered it.
1: You're here asking for the support of senators to lead America's intelligence community. We've established that you have an obligation to be honest and forthright with this committee and with the American public, but you refuse to answer a simple matter of fact about the 2020 election. Is that right?
2: No, that's not right.
1: Then answer the question. Who won the 2020 election?
2: I have answered the question.
1: Answer it. What is your answer?
2: I've given you my answer.
1: What is your answer? You refuse to answer a basic question about who won a presidential election?
2: No,
1: but you asked to lead America's intelligence community? Isn't it humiliating to be unable to answer this question? To have to indulge the president's delusions? We know, you know, everybody in this room knows the truthful answer to that question. Why can you not give it?
2: I think I gave you the answer.
3: So can you tell me why Joe Biden was certified as the winner of the 2020 election?
2: I'm going back to my constitutional law here, but I don't want to continue to have a debate about this, but I believe he had the most electoral votes.
3: So he won the election.
2: He followed our process, had the most electoral votes, was declared the winner, and...
3: And who has the most electoral votes? Is it the person that wins or the person that loses?
2: I think that's your characterization. I'm not going to continue to do
3: this. The reason why we struggle with this, and I think it's especially important in the job you're nominated for, is because it seems that... Folks who are nominated for these positions just fundamentally refuse to disagree with something the president says. And the problem I have with this is he isn't in the room today. You're going to be in a room with him many times. And at times you should have a difference of opinion. And if you can't disagree with him when he's not in the room, are you going to be able to disagree with him when you're sitting across from him in the Oval Office or the Situation Room?
0: Joining us now is former Navy pilot and astronaut Senator Mark Kelly of Arizona. He's a member of the Senate Intelligence Committee and a member of the Senate Armed Services Committee. Senator, did it feel like what it looked like? Did it feel like you were administering a sobriety test and he was failing?
4: Yeah, I mean, it shouldn't be this hard. I mean, you ask a basic question that's factual and they can't answer it because they're performing for one guy. They should be thinking about this as a job interview, you know, in front of Democrats and Republicans. But somebody in the White House or Donald Trump himself told him what you have to say when they ask you these questions. And we've never seen anything like this before. I mean, I think we've seen people dance around, you know, some tough questions, but these aren't difficult. So I was really disappointed today. I expected more out of him. These are some challenging times, Lawrence, and this is not an easy job he's going into, and he's going to have to disagree with the president, you know, multiple times if he's going to be effective. So my worry is he's not going to be effective, and because of that, we are less safe.
0: I mean, it's actually one of the subjects that occasionally comes up in, you know, Director of National Intelligence briefings and discussions with the president. Who won the election in that country yesterday? And he apparently can give an answer to that to every country except the United States of America.
4: He could also give the answer to who won the election in 2024. I'm sure he could give it for 2016. But because Donald Trump won't accept it, I guess he's afraid he's going to lose his nomination. I don't get it. I mean, they're not going to pull it on.

0: him. He has to be able to speak truth to power in this position. I don't get why all these nominees are so scared of this guy.
1: I want to take another look at something Senator Ossoff brought up, which again raises, it made it feel to me like I was watching a sobriety test that someone was failing. These questions could not have been simpler. Let's watch this.
2: Are you aware that Director Gabbard was present at the Fulton County raid earlier this year?
3: You brought it to me, my attention.
2: What is going on here? You've said at the beginning of this you have an obligation to be honest and forthright with the committee. I'm asking a very simple question. Are you aware that Director Gabbard was present at the Fulton County raid earlier this year? Yes or no? Are you aware?
3: I was.
2: You won't answer that question either.
3: I just said I was made aware of it by you yesterday.
2: The first time you learned that Director Gabbard was present at that raid was in my office yesterday?
3: It was the first time that in my recollection I've thought about it recently. Now, was I aware of it before?
2: What?
1: Pete Hegseth had to promise he would stop drinking in order to get confirmed. And Pete Hegseth's Senate confirmation hearing performance was at least more coherent. Doesn't mean that he was telling the truth or that it made sense, but he could form sentences. Pete Hegseth was sober enough, at least in his hearing, that he could form sentences. This guy couldn't even form sentences to you.
0: Yeah, and in this case, I mean, he was either not being honest with us or he lives under a rock. I mean, how can you be the person that the president nominates to be the director of national intelligence and you just don't know that Tulsi Gabbard went to Fulton County, Georgia, and collected some ballots on the orders of the president? I mean, how do you miss this? If you're an informed adult who is trying, you know, you're an experienced prosecutor, and you somehow miss this for months. I think this is it's pretty obvious that this administration is having a very hard time finding qualified people for these positions.
1: Where does it leave you, assuming that the Republicans do their usual thing and just whatever Donald Trump wants because they live in terror of him and they confirm this guy? Where does it leave you down the road as a member of the Intelligence Committee expecting information from this person?
0: Well, we're probably going to have to try to call him back to the committee more often than we would otherwise, because I don't have a lot of confidence in him. It was incredibly disappointing. And yeah, where do we go from here? He's very likely to get confirmed, even though he does not have the extensive experience. I mean, that's what the statute says. Sue Collins wrote this law for the Director of National Intelligence to have extensive national security experience. He doesn't have that. I think we're going to have a lot of questions for him going forward. I sent some questions to him today after that hearing. And one of the things I want to know is, if you can't answer the question and you don't know that that Tulsi Gabbard went to Fulton County, Georgia, where are you getting your information from? Like, what are your news sources? What are you reading when you're drinking your coffee in the morning? I think those are important questions that he needs to answer.
1: And what's in the coffee cup? According to what I was seeing there this morning, I don't know what he had to drink before that hearing. If it was coffee, it was a pretty strange brew. Senator Mark Kelly, thank you very much for joining us tonight.
0: Thank you, Lawrence.
1: And coming up, if Democrats win the Senate, we will not see any more of these clownish Trump nominees getting confirmed by the Senate for the rest of Donald Trump's term. That's just one of the things that's at stake in your vote for United States Senate this year. Ohio's Democratic candidate for Senate, Sherrod Brown, joins us.

0: your attention, please.
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1: One thing that was made clear in today's Senate confirmation hearings is that Democrats winning control of the United States Senate in the next election would mean that Democrats would be able to prevent Donald Trump from winning Senate confirmation for lying, incompetent, or maybe even drunk nominees. Ohio is one of the key states that Democrats have to win to regain control of the Senate and control of Senate confirmation hearings. And some polls have shown our next guest, Democrat Sherrod Brown, running ahead of the incumbent Republican Senator John Husted, while other polls have shown that in a statistical tie at best. 54% of Ohio voters disapprove of the job Donald Trump is doing as president. Axios reports the GOP, alarmed by recent polls and voting trends, is juicing its efforts in Ohio and Iowa to reinforce a Senate red wall they believe can block Democrats' path to a majority in the chamber. Republicans are especially worried about Ohio Senator John Husted's unexpectedly competitive race against former Democratic Senator Sherrod Brown, who's outraised Husted by more than 2-1. One Nation, the conservative nonprofit aligned with Senate Majority Leader John Thune, is reserving $28 million in TV advertising in Ohio. And joining us now is former Democratic Senator Sherrod Brown of Ohio. He's running for the United States Senate and is on the verge of being the target of a $28 million negative ad campaign against him in the state. Senator Brown, you did your time in those Senate confirmation hearings. You were in those hearings before Donald Trump was president, and sanity reigned in those hearings no matter which way you were going to vote. Sometimes you couldn't tell which party the senators were in when they were asking their questions. And now they've turned into these clownish spectacles of incompetent nominees. What would change if the Democrats have 51 votes in the Senate next year?
2: Well, you wouldn't see clownish nominees, like you say. Lawrence, you wouldn't see these terrible federal judges. I mean, it'd be a whole different thing. I don't know if Trump would send different nominees or who knows, but you wouldn't see the spectacle you see. And, you know, this is all happening instead of the Senate and the House and the White House paying any attention to helping people deal with their problems, their daily lives. You know, gas prices up, diesel prices up, all that's meant for fertilizer, food costs. They're paying no attention to that because of these clownish, buffoonish nominees. And that maybe that's the biggest tragedy at all, that where people just don't see anything that their government's doing. And John Husted's doing nothing to fix their problems in their daily lives.
1: So Donald Trump was sent one bill by the Congress this year, bipartisan vote, big bipartisan vote, for a housing bill to actually address the affordability of housing, especially home purchases, as well as renting. And Donald Trump refused to sign it. Donald Trump said it didn't matter. He did actually said he didn't care about it. That's what he said. I don't care about the housing bill.
2: Well, neither. I think that's exactly what he said. I'd worked on that bill some when I was in the Senate. But the fact is that even though some Republicans in the Senate and the House were unhappy that the president didn't sign and the president was so dismissive, they're not doing anything about it. They're not taking it out on any of these other nominees. They're still contributing to the John Thune Fund with the $29 million or $28 million coming to Ohio with tens of millions to follow. That's why, as I've done on this show before, and I really appreciate this, that people can come to SherrodBrown.com and kick in 50 or 20 bucks. And it really matters when you're fighting tens of millions from these special interests that continue to batter members of Congress and batter this political system so that people don't get any kind of solutions to problems in their daily lives.
1: Sherrod Brown, thank you very much for joining our coverage tonight.
2: Thanks so much, Lawrence.
1: We'll be right back.

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0: Sherrod Brown gets tonight's last word. The 11th hour with Ali Velshi starts now. Catherine Rampell is in for Ali tonight. Hey, Catherine, what do you have?
1: Hey, Lawrence. Tonight, we are learning why the president might be a little reluctant to share details ahead of his big speech tomorrow night. And we are also learning about what was happening behind the scenes when he reversed his own team's decision to stop those ICE traffic stops. Seems the left hand is not talking to the right hand here. And we're also going to talk a little bit about why he is losing support from the America First crowd.
0: Yeah, I really want to hear about the ICE stops and how he reversed that. That was just typical Trump. Typical Trump. Thanks,
1: Catherine. Typical Trump. Yeah, yeah. Thanks, Lawrence.
0: Thank you.
1: The 11th hour starts right now. Tonight, new reporting on how the Trump administration could leverage AI in the president's next attack on voting. Plus, what MS Now has learned about a growing morale problem on the Secret Service team assigned to the vice president. And why Trump's spending wish list is facing opposition from both Democrats and Republicans. Congressman Brendan Boyle will walk us through the America Last budget. It is Wednesday, July 15th. I'm Catherine Rampell, sitting in for Ali Velshi. It is now 111 days until the midterm elections and one day until Donald Trump launches the next phase in his war on America's free and fair elections. The president has been teasing a primetime address to the nation scheduled for 9 p.m. tomorrow night. He's been a little reluctant to provide any details, but he told reporters at the White House today that it's, quote, a really, really big news deal. But MS Now has learned that Trump is expected to use his time tomorrow to once again promote his grievances, surprise, surprise, about the election that he lost in 2020. His speech is expected to focus on the security of voting machines and alleged efforts by foreign nations to influence American elections. He's also expected to release declassified intelligence documents to boost his long-debunked claims. We learned this week that the White House recently created a task force that has been reviewing thousands of pages of intelligence documents for this exact reason. The push to declassify documents has been driven in part by, large part, really, by Bill Pulte, a businessman with no previous experience in national security, whom Donald Trump appointed to be the acting director of national intelligence. Another man involved in the task force who supports Pulte's efforts to release records is John Solomon. That is a right-wing media figure who has also, of course, amplified false claims that the 2020 election was rigged. One administration official told MS Now that access to Trump has loosened recently, and that he's become more reliant on people who are willing to continue to entertain those conspiracies. And that includes people who could soon be in pretty powerful positions in government. Today on Capitol Hill, the Senate began the confirmation hearings for two men, both nominated by Donald Trump, who are seeking to lead institutions that can wield significant influence over U.S. elections. And during those hearings, both men signaled their deference to Trump and his election denialism. First, there was Jay Clayton, nominated to replace Pulte as the director of national intelligence, who couldn't, or maybe wouldn't, answer basic questions about elections past.
2: Is there a problem of voter fraud in this country?
3: I don't think we can say definitively whether there is or is not until we have better processes.
4: Who won the 2020 election?
3: I'm not going to do this with you.
4: Isn't it humiliating to be unable to answer this question, to have to indulge the president's delusions? We know, you know, everybody in this room knows the truthful answer to that question. Why can you not give it?
3: I think I gave you the answer.
1: Elsewhere on Capitol Hill, the Senate Judiciary Committee heard from Trump's Attorney General nominee, Todd Blanche. That's the current acting AG who previously served as one of Trump's many personal attorneys. Since Trump returned to office, the DOJ has filed dozens of lawsuits in an attempt to compel states to hand over their voter rolls. They have largely been unsuccessful so far, and senators had a lot of questions for Blanche, grilling him in particular over the independence of the Justice Department from this White House.
5: Are you and President Trump friends? I'm his lawyer, was his lawyer, and now I'm the Deputy Attorney General.
6: Is the Department of Justice that you are running independent from the White House?
5: The Department of Justice, like every single department in the executive, is part of the executive.
7: So the Department of Justice should be independent or not?
5: I think as I said earlier, the Department of Justice is under the executive branch. If confirmed, I will be member of the president's cabinet.
1: Joining me now, Charles Coleman Jr., former Brooklyn prosecutor, host of the Charles Coleman podcast, and MS Now legal analyst. Anthony Coley, former DOJ public affairs director and MS Now political analyst. And Molly Jong Fast, host of the Fast Politics podcast and MS Now political analyst. Molly, I want to start with you. So Blanche will need every single Republican vote he can get because they have such a narrow majority, especially right now, particularly on the Judiciary Committee, which he has to get through first. And in order to advance through that next step, he needs to get the vote of, among others, John Cornyn of Texas, who has still expressed concerns over Blanche as the nominee. He's actually been one of the biggest skeptics, on the Republican side anyway, of that $1.8 billion
8: slush fund.
1: Slush anti-weaponization right. fund, I think is the euphemism we're using. Let's take a listen to one of the exchanges that Cornyn had today with Blanche.
9: You have said that the weaponization fund is a moot issue. Is that your position?
5: Yes, it is a moot issue, meaning there is no weaponization fund. The weaponization fund is dead. It's not moving forward.
1: So do you think Blanche will get enough votes from Republicans, or are they all going to fall in line?
8: You know, this was really interesting because Cornyn is really smart, and he was in Republican leadership. And remember, Republican senators did a lot to try to help him keep his seat. Mm-hmm. And in the end, Trump just went and endorsed Paxton and killed the whole thing after spending basically burning millions of dollars.
1: Yep.
8: And I thought this was an interesting tact because there were other things that you could have brought up, and some of the Democratic senators brought up Epstein, brought up other stuff. But this is clearly something that is wildly unpopular. That is a sort of nonpartisan issue, if you'll have it. Mm-hmm. And the fact that he kept pushing on this, I thought was really interesting. And remember, he's in that same group that Tillis is in. And Tillis was
1: in
8: not,
1: the same group, meaning like, that
8: the
1: they're
8: YOLO,
1: leaving.
8: Oh, the yeah. YOLO caucus, yeah. The people who have completely lost their jobs because of Donald Trump, who are Republicans who have lost their primaries. I mean, Tillis decided not to run again because he knew that he couldn't win his primary. And Cornyn, Trump went in there and put his hand on the scale. But either way, they both have lost their jobs for being insufficiently Trumpy. And it was interesting to me to see how Cornyn is a little bit of a sort of smarter guy, better operator. Tillis was sort of jovial. It struck me as strange. Look, I think there's a world in which this was a much rockier hearing than I think a lot of us thought we'd see. And I think there's a world in which Blanche is in some trouble. I mean,
10: yeah, I think that's right. Yeah. Can I jump in here? There are two ways to get money to these January 6 rioters. One is the slush fund that we just talked about. The other is something through the Federal Torts Claims Act. And this is a statute that is on the books now. This is what you remember the awful shooting of Mother Emanuel Church mm-hmm. down in South Carolina. Dylan Roof had access to a gun that he wasn't supposed to have. Mm-hmm. The survivors of that massacre sued the federal government because the federal government failed to do its job. And so what we have now, based on public reporting, is that roughly 600 January 6 rioters have already filed claims through the Federal Torts Claims Act. So in essence, Catherine, they are trying to use the same mechanism that the survivors and victims of the Mother Emanuel massacre used for compensation here. And if that doesn't make everyone who says they love our country is pro-democracy, that doesn't make our blood boil, I don't know what does. And so if Congressman, Senator Padilla was the one who zeroed in on this point towards the end of the hearing. If John Cornyn is serious, he would make sure that this slush fund is just not dead, but that any way to compensate these people through the Federal Tort Claims Act, that avenue is closed off.
1: Yeah, I mean, I think it's not only mechanism. It's not only the slush fund. There are a lot of other things. There's also the IRS immunity that Donald Trump has granted himself.
11: Sure.
1: Why not grant that to all of his allies as well? You never have to pay taxes again if you can never be audited on whether the amount of money you paid was accurate.
12: I think that, you know, an interesting thing about everything that we're talking about is it demonstrates the degree to which the normal scale has been altered for the conversation. So, Molly, no, it wasn't as rocky as it could have been. It may have been rockier than most people expected, but understand that under a previous set of norms, under what the DOJ is supposed to do and how it's supposed to operate, Todd Blanche would not be in conversation only for the things that he's already allowed as deputy and acting. And I think that that's very important to understand. I don't know whether it's that Democrats believe that perhaps this is ultimately a lost cause because all eyes are on Cornyn and they are on Tillis as well to watch how this plays out. But I would have expected much more aggressive questioning from Democrats about his record. Cory Booker was someone who I thought did an effective job getting under his skin a little bit. But still, as we are looking at this, understand the only reason that we are having a conversation about Todd Blanche potentially being the next Attorney General of the United States is because everything that we are seeing about the DOJ and how it's supposed to function is a far cry from what it's supposed to do.
8: But Democrats have, and I agree, and look, just the Epstein stuff itself is disqualifying. And like, I wanted someone to ask, why is Ghislaine at a different jail? Like, I want that.
1: Club fans with puppies and yoga?
8: Right. Yeah. You went and met with her. Something happened. And the next day she was at a much nicer jail. What happened? And I wanted someone just to keep asking that question until they got some kind of
10: and
8: answer.
10: And he's responsible for it. Here's one thing, right? He's trying to put distance between all of these things. But the fact of the matter is that the deputy attorney general is like the chief operating officer of the Justice Department. Right. 135,000. Every single major decision comes through his office.
8: And Pam Bondi said he was responsible for the Epstein.
10: Exactly.
1: Yeah, I mean, I mean, she kind of threw him under the bus.
10: She wasn't wrong. Like, she's not down in the minutia of it.
12: But
10: this was Todd Blanche.
12: But keep in mind, and this is where experience plays a part. Todd Blanche is not someone who's unfamiliar with the DOJ. He's not someone who isn't a skilled attorney. And he's someone who, as we saw today, if you watched, was extremely well prepared for most of the things that came up. He was very, very well prepared, which is something that that people should have anticipated. The one thing that I'll say, Catherine, from an integrity standpoint, there are a lot of things that can be said about someone who doesn't understand how DOJ works because they're an outsider. He is an alum. He's an alum of one of the best offices in the DOJ. And so that's why I'm disappointed that there aren't more senators like Adam Schiff who are asking the question, what happened to the Todd Blanche of the SDNY?
1: Okay, so on your point about he has experience with the DOJ and he kind of knows the different levers to pull, one thing that I think a lot of people are concerned about, Molly, is his exchange with Ted Cruz today over the Comstock Act.
8: Right.
1: So basically, Senator Ted Cruz asked Todd Blanche whether he would commit to enforcing the Comstock Act, which is this dead letter law that basically says, you know, that it's an anti-obscenity law.
8: Right.
1: That things cannot be mailed through the Postal Service, which has been interpreted to mean by the far right, by the Project 25 people, that means you cannot ship mifepristone, an abortion and miscarriage treatment pill through the mail. So, you know, it has been enforced for decades. It's this law from the 1800s. How big of a deal do you think this could be if Todd Blanche does as he says and looks into whether he can enforce this law? How big of a deal would that be for women's health, and how big of a deal would that be politically?
8: Okay, so This is something that the right has been very excited about for a long time. It's an 18th century obscenity law. It has the Comstock Act was one of these sort of zombie laws that people stopped. You know, it was never it was never taken off the books because it hadn't been used in right. hundreds of years. I think they talked about it. A couple of other senators talked about it during the hearings, too. It's definitely the fantasy they all have is that they're going to make it so they can't ship abortion pills, and it will mean that there'll be many fewer abortions. I think they're going to have some trouble doing it just because of, like, the sheer volume of mail and the incredible incompetence of this administration and how you're going to, you know, just put this in action. But the idea of it is very scary, right? The idea that they can go in and use laws that we know that are so antiquated and were not created for this and are not about this to take away things from women, rights, health. You know, this is all this post-Roe America where everything we have can be taken away.
1: Yeah, I will also point out that there are now efforts afoot by this administration to make it harder to ship mifepristone and ballots through the mail, but make it easier to ship guns. So on that note, we're going to have to take a quick break. Charles Coleman Jr., Anthony Coley, Molly Jong-Fast, you are staying with me because when we come back, I want to talk about why members of J.D. 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And what Donald Trump's reversal of his own administration on ICE traffic stops reveals about who this president is currently beholden to.
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0: Back with me, Charles Coleman Jr., Anthony Coley, and Molly Jong Fast. So, Molly, I want to talk with you a little bit about this exclusive reporting that we have from MS Now's Carol Lenig and Vaughn Hilliard about President J.D. Vance's Secret Service detail. Apparently, the detail is becoming fed up with all of the hastily arranged personal and family travel requests they're getting. Quote, on Thursday last week, Secret Service agents groused among themselves as they prepared to deliver another perk to Vance's family. Join a military helicopter crew to fly his young son to his golf lesson. Agents have shared concerns internally about Vance and his office, pressing them for trips and assignments that some agents consider an inappropriate or even unprecedented use of government resources compared to prior VPs. The president has reportedly been unhappy with the FBI director, Kash Patel, getting some unfavorable press, one might say, over his excessive personal use of government resources and for travel. The VP, you know, in the same bucket. Do you think Vance has to worry about some blowback from his boss?
1: You know, this story reminds me, I'm old enough. We were talking about how old we are during the break. We're all very old.
0: And ancient.
1: I'm old enough to have covered Trump 1.0. And in Trump 1.0, there was a guy called Scott Pruitt. You may remember.
2: EPA administrator.
1: Right. Yeah. And Scott Pruitt bought tactical pants. He had a skiff installed in his office. And because it was so leaky, every embarrassing detail leaked. And it really did. I mean, he was one of the very few people who had to resign because of corruption.
2: Right.
1: Which for that administration and for this administration is crazy. So I do think when you get to the point where the Secret Service agents are leaking stuff,
2: mm-hmm.
1: when stories mm-hmm. like this start coming out about golf lessons right. and helicopter. It's
0: Which
1: not a good...
0: I'm told that the helicopter trip to the golf lesson ended up getting canceled because of high winds or something. But
1: the
0: it was
1: point
0: supposed
1: is,
0: to take
1: there, there's,
2: yeah.
1: there's leaking going on
0: yeah.
1: about details of his personal life that are not, you know, that are meant, that are sort of not the way they're supposed to be.
2: Right.
1: And that, I think, is a bad sign for this administration.
0: Yeah, I mean, it wasn't just Pruitt. There were a bunch of members of Trump's cabinet. His name is escaping me, but his first HHS secretary, right. I think, also had to resign. Like,
1: no,
0: this is just another news story.
1: And remember,
0: it's a Tuesday.
1: And
0: right?
1: remember, the difference between Trump 1.0 and Trump 2.0 is that Trump 2.0, there are very few leaks.
2: Right.
1: And they're really careful about cracking down on leakers, making sure information doesn't get out, especially embarrassing stuff like this. And so I do think this is a bad sign and a harbinger of things to come.
2: They kind of just, like, this guy's giving a helicopter parent, like, the just term.
0: I know. That pun was inevitable.
2: Right?
0: But yes, go on.
2: That's it. That's
0: it
2: all I want to say.
3: My take is, as I'm listening to you, I think, Molly, that's a very important point that you bring out about the sort of leaks in the administration. But as it pertains to this immediate story, Catherine, I keep wondering to what end. And what I mean by that is, it's not like we're talking about a party that was concerned about government wastefulness or started a whole division for that.
0: Yeah,
3: but no.
0: Where's Doge when you need him?
3: Exactly, right? But the sum total of damage that this does in terms of its consistency or in terms of how the electorate feels or even its base, I don't know that it tips the scales in any meaningful way. It should, perhaps, when we're having this conversation. But I do think the bigger conversation is, what does it say about what we don't know, which we might be able to learn going forward?
2: To Molly's point is that it drives home the point that this guy has crossed the line, and the fact that they are leaking it
3: is the tell.
2: These people are hired for their discretion, and so they're sending a message to J.D. Vance here. Dude, you're doing more than you need to be doing here.
1: But I also think J.D. Vance does not defy political calculus the way Donald Trump does.
2: That's right.
1: And he gets in trouble in ways that President Trump doesn't. So I'd watch this story.
0: Yeah, I mean, President Trump, I think, has this, like, Teflon, suit of armor.
3: That he does not have. That J.D. Vance does not have. No one else has, right?
0: Nobody, yeah. But also J.D. Vance, like, has his own political issues with the appeal.
1: I mean, he barely won a Senate seat in Ohio.
0: Yeah, yeah. Okay, before we go, Molly, I have to ask you about this wild video that Pete Hegseth, who is the Pentagon secretary, released today. Hegseth announced that the Department of Defense will begin screening troops for testosterone deficiency and that people can voluntarily receive hormone replacement therapy as a result. So does this sound like gender-affirming care to you? I'm very curious. How do you interpret this?
1: This administration is so obsessed with people's hormones, right? I mean, they have five or six different military adventures going. They need, you know, billions of dollars for the military. They are everywhere they are not supposed to be. There's, you know, they're desperately trying to get out of Iran. And he's talking about testosterone.
3: Macho. I guess that's all that's going in my head. It's like macho man. I do think that this, like, weird obsession with this, and this is going to prove or substantiate what. I don't think that Pete Hegseth is the proper messenger for this, to be honest with you. If it's something that...
0: Who is?
3: Well, it's certainly not him. I mean, again, if this is something that is somehow going to improve our armed services and their performances in terms of protecting our country, then make that case. He has not. And so it just feels very cringe and very weird, especially the way that he presented it, as most things that he presents.
0: Yeah, I mean, the other thing that I wonder is, are they going to be doing similar screenings for the female troops, if there are any left by the time Pete Hegseth, you know, departs this office? Like, are they going to screen perimenopausal women and menopausal women to see if they need some hormone therapy, too?
1: It's culture war stuff. It's anti-science stuff. It's you know, sort of the mashing of every kind of bad idea. You know, it just and he has real stuff to do, right? He has all these foreign wars. He has all these troops. They, you know, this is such a dumb waste of time.
0: All right. Well, thank you, Charles Coleman Jr., Anthony Coley, and Molly Jong-Fast. Great to see you on set tonight. Coming up, Donald Trump's spending bill is in trouble on Capitol Hill. And this time it is not just Democrats who don't like it. Why he is losing support from the America First crowd on his own side of the aisle. And new reporting on what was going on behind the scenes this morning when the president reversed his own DHS department on ICE traffic stops.

0: U.S. forces struck Iran today for the fifth day in a row. House Republicans unveiled a $95 billion spending package to pay for more of this deeply unpopular, historically unpopular war, and to fund a backdoor voter suppression program. The text of the bill carves out $10 billion for states willing to impose voting restrictions like those found in President Trump's Save America Act, $12 billion in aid to farmers. These are farmers who are hurt by Trump's own tariff wars with America's trading partners, and $60 billion in defense funding to pay for the reignited war with Iran, $13 billion to fund intelligence programs. Republicans are pursuing this funding through a special process, one that would block it from the filibuster and thus only require a simple majority pass in the Senate. But even a simple majority is not actually that simple these days. While Republican leadership happily granted Trump's defense funding requests, and they did not include any budget cuts, offsets, or plans on how to pay for it, despite that fiscal hawkery they usually embrace, that has turned off some hardline fiscal conservatives and others in Trump's America First camp. One Republican lawmaker told Politico today, quote, "We've been lied to." Meanwhile, the top Democrat on the House Budget Committee, Congressman Brendan Boyle, calls the package the America Last budget. Joining me now is Congressman Brendan Boyle, Democrat from Pennsylvania and ranking member of the House Budget Committee. Congressman Boyle, the U.S. wrapped up its fifth consecutive day of strikes again on Iran. My question to you is, would this spending package, if passed, allow the Trump administration to drag out the war even further?
1: Well, good to be with you. And just to underscore something you said in the very beginning, this is a historically unpopular war. In fact, the most unpopular in American history, more than 2-to-1 disapproval over approval. The one number one issue that most people agree, whether Democrat, Republicans, or independents, is the affordability crisis. Here we have a bill that does absolutely nothing to address the affordability crisis. Instead, it prolongs the most unpopular war in American history. Now, with $73 billion combining the defense and intelligence money that's in there, how much longer would they be able to go in Iran with that money? That's actually still murky. I'm waiting for the analysis from that from CBO. I'm hoping that we will get that in a few weeks. One thing is clear, it's not the full $300 billion that Donald Trump asked for, but it's still a lot of real money.
0: The spending package also includes some money, as you can see on the screen, for elements of the SAVE Act. So is this a way of basically passing the Save America Act, that voter suppression bill, without actually passing it?
1: It's a quasi-backdoor save bill by financially incentivizing municipalities and states to do the bidding of this administration. I think it would actually have limited effectiveness. Will it be enough to buy off the sort of MAGA Republicans who they need in Congress to vote for this? That it remains to be seen.
0: What do you expect the $10 billion in election-related measures that are in this bill to actually fund?
1: Well, one of the problems that we've had over the last 48 hours is getting any details whatsoever on this piece of legislation, because one of the quirky things about reconciliation, it's this prolonged multi-step process. In the very beginning, which we're kicking off tomorrow morning with the Budget Committee markup, the majority can get away with answering some of these questions. I have a feeling, based on reporting right now, they're telling one group of their members one thing, and they're telling another group of their members something different. We will see the next iteration once some of this gets fleshed out, and we see what the spending cuts will be, because, oh boy, that's going to be real trouble when you think about the fact that they just cut over $1 trillion from health care of the American people, as well as nutrition assistance last year. Are they really going to double down on that with even more health care cuts to come?
0: Well, if they don't cut those other things, at least they can rely on some magic math or fuzzy arithmetic to help them. In fact, the Committee for a Responsible Federal Budget pointed out in a report today that there was some suspicious arithmetic in this resolution, saying that While the budget does appear to target reducing deficits significantly, it relies entirely on unspecified savings. The largest pot of savings comes from, quote, government-wide savings, unquote, which totals $3.4 trillion in spending cuts over the next decade. None of those savings are allocated to any particular budget function or committee. So I guess my question is, isn't this a little bit like binging on a bunch of cookies and then declaring that you will lose weight through

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1: Debt, they're adding to the deficit while still cutting back on important safety net programs, which brings me to my next question, which is that I want to ask you about a very particular part of the economic picture right now, which is the long-term unemployed. According to the Wall Street Journal, the long-term unemployed, people without work for 27 weeks or more, accounted for 27.3% of all unemployed people in June, which is up 4 percentage points from a year earlier. That is hovering near the highest level since late 2021, when the labor market was still recovering from the COVID-19 shock. What can be done to improve the situations of people who are still struggling to find work, particularly given these changes to the safety net that make it harder to put food on the table or to get access to adequate health care?
2: You know, I'm so glad that you highlighted this, because just looking at the simple unemployment rate can be a little misleading. First, it doesn't tell you the labor participation rate. And then second, it doesn't address specifically what you just raised, that chronic long-term unemployment, that those are sometimes the hardest to get back in employment. But I know this, the Republicans have absolutely no plan to address this whatsoever. They have no plan, none. They've no plan to bring down food prices. They've no plan to bring down gas prices. They've no plan to help the long-term unemployed. Literally all they're about is tax cuts for the rich and now spending billions of dollars for an unpopular war. That's it. That's their entire agenda.
1: Thank you, Congressman Brendan Boyle of Pennsylvania.
2: Thank you.
1: Coming up, Donald Trump's reversal of his own team's policy on ICE traffic stops revealed more than just administration turmoil. It showed who really holds sway over this president. Plus, tonight's Nightlight takes us from Missouri to North Carolina to New Jersey and a few places in between, where people whose names you may never know are creating the backbone of a movement that is built for everyone. Stick with us.

0: public backlash is growing louder after ICE agents shot and killed two people in under a week during traffic stops. In response, yesterday, the Department of Homeland Security paused most ICE vehicle stops during immigration operations. But then this morning, President Trump overturned the suspension, unpaused the pause, posting on Truth Social, quote, "We cannot give up one of ICE's most important and effective crime-fighting tools, the traffic stop." Both Lorenzo Salgado Araujo in Houston, Texas, last week, and Joan Sebastian Guerrero in Biddeford, Maine, on Monday, were fatally shot by ICE agents during traffic stops. According to elected officials briefed by the DHS, neither of these men, these victims, were the intended target of an arrest warrant. In a statement today, DHS Secretary Mark Wayne Mullen defended ICE operations, posting on X a statement saying in part, quote, "Our number one goal is to keep our officers safe and get criminals off the streets. As our officers carry out operations to enforce our nation's laws, they are facing a more than 1,300% increase in vehicle attacks." We should note that DHS initially suggested that both Salgado Araujo and Guerrero weaponized their vehicles against ICE agents before each claim was either walked back or contradicted by witnesses or video evidence. DHS, of course, also made similar claims about Renee Good, who was killed in her car by an ICE agent in Minneapolis in January. Again, before video evidence contradicted those claims. Joining me now to discuss is author, journalist, and MS Now contributor, Paola Ramos. So, Paola, I want to ask you a little bit about this this quieter, gentler, more under the radar ICE, supposedly, right? When Mark Wayne Mullen took over at DHS, he said that he wanted immigration enforcement to keep a lower profile. And now we have two shootings, two fatal shootings in the past week. There was another case of a gentleman who I believe was hit by a truck because ICE was after him. This is all happening in broad daylight. So what happened to that lower profile ICE? Is it like
1: Mark Wayne became more violent?
0: Yeah,
1: that's what happened. The quieter became more violent. And I think what you're seeing now is them flip-flopping. Now them trying to appear like they're course correcting, rectifying. But the truth is always, and I've learned this, it's always the first thing they tell you. It's always that visceral response that they've had 3, 4, 5, 6 months ago, which is when Trump told us that migrants were poisoning the blood of this country, which is when they told us that they believe that immigrants are a threat to Western civilization, which is when they tell us that migrants are invading. And that is what they think of Joan in Maine. That's what they think of Lorenzo in Texas. And so they say many things, that they're only going after the criminals, but they're killing innocent fathers. And they will tell you that they left Minneapolis, but they only increase their footprint everywhere. And they will tell you, that perhaps now they're going to stop doing these traffic stoplights. But all that has happened is that it has simply become more subtle, but it has become more violent. And so to me, the question is not, will they change? Is can you change ICE any longer? No, can you untrain them after all of these months to unsee what they've been trained to see?
0: Yeah, I mean, this administration has to know that even if they're not moved by sort of like the moral revulsion that many of us feel about all of this, they would at least be moved potentially by the politics of that moral revulsion.
1: I don't think so. I mean, they're not stopping. Like, we've talked about this before. To me, this isn't a political fight for them. This is an ideological fight. You know, Donald Trump and Stephen Miller believe that immigrants pose an existential threat to this country. So everything you're seeing, Donald Trump doesn't want any of this to change. I mean, that's precisely why he went on air or on X and said, we're not changing anything. This is what mass deportations looked like always from the very beginning, right? What they wake up every morning thinking of is, how do we rectify the natural demographic change progression of this country? And that is what is morally outrageous for them, more so than the politics and the polls. And remember, we debate this all the time. Every 4 years we have this conversation. But for them, the winning formula is that they believe that in 2 months or 3 months, when the midterm elections happened, or in 2028, that very same fear and rage that got him elected in 2016 and in 2024 will once again triumph. And that's what they bet on.
0: The Atlantic has been reporting on what actually happened behind the scenes and why Donald Trump decided to overrule his own DHS announcement on pausing traffic stops. This is from The Atlantic. Quote, the president overruled his own administration after getting furious pushback from his MAGA base over the ICE order suspending most vehicle stops. The final straw, one official and one outside advisor told us, was the cable news segments that Trump watched this morning. So what does that tell you about who has sway over this president?
1: I think at the end of the day, this is the one issue where I do believe they're all aligned in. Now, I think that there are some people in that administration that see the poll numbers, you know, that see these battleground states that are looking at Texas, and they're scared. They're scared of those Latino Trump supporters.
0: Yeah. They should be.
1: Right. But at the end of the day, they don't want to appear weak. Now, at the end of the day, they know that what drove MAGA to the polls in 2016, more so than economic anxiety, and this has been studied, was the fear of cultural change. The fear of the threat of being replaced. Now, that was a driving force. And so I believe, and I've seen it also among some Latinos that voted for Donald Trump. I've seen the way in which you can feel that moral outrage. And then once the xenophobia comes out again and the nativism, that's very powerful. And that to them is a winning formula. And so that, I think, along with what he hates, which is sort of painting him as this weak person. And he hates that. So he wants people to know that, no, they're going to go back and do it.
0: The Times reports that the FBI now has a warrant to search for drugs in Salgado Araujo's van. But, quote, drugs were not the reason for the encounter, and there has been no indication that agents pursuing the van that day had suspected drugs were present. This really feels like a pattern here, right? That the same thing happened with Renee Good, that after she was killed also by ICE, that there was this effort to investigate her, wife, to basically paint the victims as these villains who are not only not deserving of your sympathy, but kind of had it coming.
1: And you know who's investigating in Houston? You know who the governor's having leading that investigation? The Texas Rangers. And I think if you are a Latino or an immigrant, and if you're part of these mixed status families, even if you're a Latino Trump supporter, and the governor tells you that it's the Texas Rangers who's going to be investigating this murder that everyone saw with their own eyes, you think about the way in which that institution was formed in the 19th century. You know, an institution and an entity that literally killed Mexicans and Mexican-Americans along the southern border and persecuted Native Americans. And then you think that those are the ones that are going to bring some type of justice?
0: Yeah. Paolo Ramos, thank you so much for your expertise tonight. I'm sure we'll love to have you back to see how this develops. Coming up, tonight's Nightlight is the power of community in unexpected places. Stick with us.

0: nightlight doesn't have to be all that bright to make a difference. Sometimes all it has to do is let someone know that they're not alone. Tonight's nightlight is everyone who keeps showing up. This month, after two men, Lorenzo Salgado Araujo and Joan Sebastian Guerrero, were fatally shot by ICE agents in separate incidents in Houston and Maine, people gathered in those communities and in cities across the country to mourn, to bear witness, and to demand accountability. We saw the same thing this past winter after the fatal shootings of Renee Good and Alex Preti at the hands of federal immigration agents in Minneapolis. And earlier this year, millions of people marched in No Kings protests in approximately thousands of cities and towns in all 50 states across this country. History often remembers the biggest protests, which makes sense. But democracy is sustained by the people who keep showing up even after the cameras leave. Communities that refuse to let silence become the new normal. Like this group, this small but dedicated group in St. Peter's, Missouri, who says they've been out every Saturday since April 2025 with signs like, "We are all immigrants" and "Take back our Constitution." And this Indivisible chapter in Franklin County, North Carolina, which gathers every Saturday morning to protect democracy and hold politicians accountable. We see signs like, "Resisting while I still can," and "The Liberty Bell is for everyone." Then there is the Visibility Brigade movement, what started on a single overpass in Paramus, New Jersey in 2020, has grown to hundreds of groups across the country. They hang banners to deliver weekly messages commenting on the issues of our time. On their website, they explain, "On overpasses, we literally stand over our messages, waving at passing cars, reminding everyday people that they are not alone in these unprecedented times." Democracy depends on ordinary people who just keep showing up. One light can't brighten up the whole country, but it can help the next person decide to turn theirs on, too. Tonight's 11th Hour is done. Tomorrow starts right now.
1: Good evening from New York. I'm Jacob Soboroff in for Chris Hayes. As Donald Trump's approval ratings decline, it could not be clearer that he has zero interest in using his office to win over voters. Instead, his chief concern seemed to be using the presidency to enrich himself and to enrich his family, to try to rig the midterm elections for Republicans, and to weaponize the Department of Justice against his critics. To that end, his one-time personal lawyer, Todd Blanch, appeared before the Senate today ahead of a confirmation vote to install him as the Attorney General of the United States. And there was no ambiguity that Blanch, if confirmed, would not work on behalf of the American people, but rather on behalf of the man who paid his bills.
2: Are you and President Trump friends?
3: I'm his lawyer, was his lawyer, and now I'm the Deputy Attorney General. So I met him as his criminal defense attorney. I'm not sure there's very many people who have ever had a criminal defense attorney who calls that person their friend.
1: I'm his lawyer, over and over again. Blanch played to an audience of one, Donald Trump. Just listen to him run defense for the president's decision to pardon January 6th insurrectionists.
4: Do you think that blanket pardon by the president of January 6th rioters was the right thing to do?
3: I think that the Constitution gives the president the full power to pardon anybody for any reason he wants. And so I don't question President Trump's authority or his decision to do so on January 20th.
4: You don't question his decision?
3: As I said, President Trump, under our Constitution, just like President Biden, has the authority to pardon anybody for any federal crime.
1: Of course, the president does have absolute pardon power for federal crimes. The question was whether or not he should have pardoned folks who assaulted police officers. Apparently, the man who wants to be the next attorney general has no issue with that. Blanch also went a step further and refused to answer if those insurrectionists should be rewarded with your tax dollars.
5: Coming back to January 6th, there have been several of my colleagues who have asked about the quote-unquote slush fund. Do you personally believe that someone who forcibly entered the U.S. Capitol and assaulted law enforcement should be rewarded with taxpayer money? Yes or no?
3: I, I can't answer it yes or no, but if you want the answer, I think that the fund that doesn't exist anymore set up parameters where, no, somebody that you just described would likely not recover funds.
1: So this is crucial. Blanche likes to insist that the slush fund for January 6th rioters no longer exists. But the Department of Justice, they will not actually commit to ending it because, again, he cannot risk upsetting the boss, which is also presumably why Todd Blanche insists that Donald Trump, the most openly corrupt president that I have seen in my lifetime, would never, ever ask his attorney general to do something illegal or weaponize the Justice Department against his foes.
6: It is my impression, sir, that you are here rather than your predecessor because the president was unhappy with her failures to actually secure convictions of folks like Attorney General Tish James or former FBI Director Jim Comey. If you're confirmed and you're asked to take an action you believe to be illegal or unethical, would you resign?
3: That will never happen, but yes, if it were to happen, I'm not going to violate my oath to the Constitution.
1: That will never happen. Remember, Donald Trump publicly ordered his last attorney general, Pam Bondi, to investigate his critics. He posted it on social media. He posted it for the entire world to see. And reporting indicates that Bondi was ousted in part because she was not aggressive enough in those prosecutions. So it seems pretty unlikely that Trump would stop that behavior now. But of course, Blanche needs to say whatever it takes to get confirmed, which might be why he threw out some red meat to the right-wingers in the Senate by pledging to restrict access to the abortion pill mifepristone.
3: And it's not only what the Department of Justice can do, but it's what the FDA is doing right now for the first time in a decade, actually doing real studies about the safety and the appropriateness of these drugs. And, you know, I've seen video myself of what appears to be pills coming even from overseas to young women, and doesn't matter who applies for it. Anybody can get it. There's no instructions. They just come dumped out of a little plastic bag, and it's wrong. And I very much commit our resources to stopping this.
1: Finally, when it comes to November's midterm elections, Todd Blanche did not sound particularly convincing at all when he was pressed about the idea of sending armed federal agents to intimidate voters at polling places across the country.
7: Federal law has made it clear that the president does not have the authority to deploy armed federal officials to election sites. Will you commit to following clear federal law and not deploying federal agents to polling locations?
3: I will commit to following the law, Senator, of course.
7: Okay,
3: yes.
7: But does that include not deploying federal agents to polling places?
3: I will absolutely follow the law, no matter what it includes. So, yes.
7: Do you understand why voters, U.S. citizens, are concerned about armed agents at polling places?
3: I'm not aware of armed agents being at polling places.
7: Thank you.
3: So, I'm not aware of that concern, but I will tell you, we will follow the law, Senator.
1: I know the concern. Every governor that I talked to in every state where Trump sent immigration officials told me that they were concerned about those very agents showing up at polling places. And Donald Trump will push the boundaries of the law wherever he can. And he wants an attorney general who will roll over and let him do it. And that is why he is trying to install his own lawyer in the top job. Harry Lipman is a former deputy assistant attorney general. He is also the host and author of the Talking Feds podcast on Substack. Joyce Vance served as the U.S. attorney for the Northern District of Alabama. She is now a professor of law at the University of Alabama and the author of Civil Discourse on Substack. And they join me now. Harry, I was pretty uncomfortable watching that. How did you feel watching Todd Blanche today?
8: Well, look, I thought he gave an unflinching defense of the attorney general that he has been. And several senators, like Senator Booker, made the point. This isn't a normal confirmation. This is a performance review. We have a record to go through. And he seemed to defend himself in every particular down to that colloquy with Senator Schiff where he said, oh, I haven't changed at all. I'm the same good old Todd Blanche. And that's a point that nobody of any party who knows what the department was before and what it is now would say is accurate. He's changed it violently and for the worse, but he just blandly said, oh, it's me, good old Todd. But they now have a record to go after. It's not just a matter of hoping for the best.
1: Yeah, exactly. And Joyce, Blanche insisted, twisted himself in pretzels to say that the slush fund for January 6th rioters is dead. Is that something? I mean, did he convince you?
9: Well, you know, there are different factions at work on this issue. There's a federal judge in the Southern District of Florida who, in effect, has pronounced it dead. And that's what makes Blanche's answers today all the more disingenuous. He never talked about her decision. He only dismissed it when he was asked about the part of it that involved sending a bar referral based on his own conduct in that case. But as to the slush fund itself, frankly, Jacob, I found his effort to disengage from it to be very disingenuous. It's clear that his job today was to avoid losing votes on senators on the committee while at the same time remaining on Donald Trump's good side. Donald Trump clearly wants to have a continued commitment to this slush fund. And that was the view that guided Blanche's answers. This is a Justice Department that declined to participate in that case. You know, it's a complicated legal situation, but the whole reason we have the slush fund is because Donald Trump sued the IRS. And instead of defending the IRS, the Justice Department just failed to participate. That, I think, is what we can expect to see from this Justice Department if it's led by Todd Blanche, a DOJ that will not do anything to counter this president's ambitions.
1: To hear Harry Blanche say that he hadn't heard the concerns about ICE agents showing up at polling places means he's not following anything going on in this country, because it's been said time and time and time again, particularly, as I said, you know, when I was out covering all of these immigration agents all across the country. He said he would follow the law. He didn't explicitly say, unless I missed it, that he would block them from going there.
8: Yeah, you didn't miss it. I thought he was very flat-footed on that. It wasn't even clear to me that he knew the law, which was passed in Reconstruction, and we've had forever, but he seemed to try to just substitute for a general, oh, I will follow the law. I just want to quickly amplify one thing that Joyce said. There are now two court rulings. One says this case is not moot, so it could, its ugly head could rear again. He says it is, but it doesn't matter. He's ignoring it. The other case says it was a bogus settlement agreement, and yet again and again, he justified especially the tax provision based on settlement agreements. In other words, he went right up there and said, we are not following, we don't listen to, we don't care about federal court rulings in the Department of Justice. That I found pretty staggering.
1: Joyce, Todd Blanche was Donald Trump's personal attorney. He said, I'm his lawyer, was his lawyer. A pretty revealing slip about how he thinks of himself today. There is no way he can claim he would be an independent voice given what he said today or what we all know about him. How did you interpret his defense of being his personal lawyer by skirting around saying, you know, I'm not his friend?
9: Yeah, I mean, there's no avoiding the facts in this regard. Todd Blanche is, for all effects, Donald Trump's personal lawyer. He has continued to behave like Donald Trump's lawyer. He has prosecuted cases that no sane prosecutor would bring, that can only be justified as an exercise of Donald Trump's will. And of course, we all saw Donald Trump's, I guess it was an inadvertent text message that became a social media post directing Pam Bondi to go after Jim Comey and others. Those cases were so deficient. Some of them didn't make it past grand juries. The one against Comey was subsequently dismissed. The only reason as a Justice Department leader that you would permit cases like that to move forward is because you are, in effect, Donald Trump's lawyer. But, you know, there's an interesting aspect to this situation that Harry and I discussed earlier today, which is that Blanche actually has some ongoing obligations to Trump. The judge in Southern Florida in the tax case pointed this out. once the lawyer, always obligated to ensure that his interests are protected. And so the logical answer here would be for Blanche to recuse from any of these cases. He, in fact, committed that he would seek advice from the career Justice Department official who gave advice about conflicts of interests once he was confirmed it. And he didn't do that. Instead, he fired that official. He participates in these cases. Clearly, he shouldn't be doing it. If that's not an indictment of his candidacy to be the attorney general, I don't know what is.
1: So much. I mean, there was so much today, including the Todd Blanche dodged meeting with Epstein survivors in the next 30 days, Harry. What did you hear there?
8: I found that really confusing and muddled. We've had these survivors have been so brave and forthright. They've said again and again that the DOJ won't give us the time of day. And as he's done repeatedly, he did today, just making it seem like, oh, no, we do everything we're supposed to and always have. And I heard him assert we have had an open door all these months, which in effect is calling them liars. So, you know, there was also an aspect of him, a kind of chin kind of out defiant posture toward people in that were questioning him, to whom he was asking, you know, to be confirmed. And this was one aspect I thought really showed it. He was just saying stuff that the record seems flatly to contradict and just not blinking.
1: And then there's this whole red meat to the right with the mifepristone sort of tap dance that he was doing. Joyce, what could he do if he wanted to do something about mifepristone?
9: Yeah, so, you know, one of the issues that I think is lurking here, and so many of the Republican senators raised the mifepristone situation. Katie Britt, my home state senator from Alabama, mm-hmm. was one of them. It happened 5 or 6 times. So Senate Republicans are coming for mifepristone. And it's interesting how they're doing it. They're telling stories that aren't indictments of the drugs. They're indictment of other behavior. The boyfriend who forced an abortion, allegedly by putting mifepristone into his pregnant girlfriend's mouth, if true, horrific, absolutely should be prosecuted as an assault. That has to do with him and his attitude and not with the drug itself. And so what Blanche was trying to do was insinuate a more subtle attack, claiming that the drug wasn't safe. I think we could see him try to resurrect old laws that permit restrictions, for instance, on mailing mifepristone. That seemed to be a real turning point here for many of the senators. Above all, this was a red flag for what's coming next, and it's a war on mifepristone.
1: Harry Littman, Joyce Vance, thank you so much for starting the show with us tonight. I appreciate it. Thanks.
8: Thanks, Joyce.
1: Coming up, exclusive MS Now reporting on the vice president's misuse of military hardware. Carol Lenig broke the story, and she will be right here.

0: All right, tonight, MS Now has exclusive new reporting on Vice President J.D. Vance's questionable use of the Secret Service. Check this out. Quote, Vance's security detail fed up with hastily arranged personal and family travel requests. Sources familiar with the agent's frustration tell MS Now the Vance family frequently presses the Secret Service staff for perks and for last-minute personal travel. Just last Thursday, the family demanded that agents join a military helicopter crew to fly his young son to his golf lesson across town. Turns out that flight was later canceled due to weather, but they have also used the choppers to house hunt in Virginia. Operating that helicopter cost taxpayers between $16,000 and $24,000 an hour. Agents have also shared concerns internally about, quote, trips and assignments that some agents consider as inappropriate or even unprecedented use of government resources. Carol Lenning is the Pulitzer Prize-winning MS Now senior investigative reporter who broke this story with colleague Vaughn Hilliard. She also literally wrote the book on the Secret Service called Zero Fail, by the way. She is the co-author of the recent book, Injustice, How Politics and Fear Vanquished America's Justice Department, and she joins me now. Hi.
1: Hey, Jacob.
0: Wow. So this is a wild one. And I'm not surprised that people are looking at this in huge numbers online right now, because the story about J.D. Vance's son's golf lesson being canceled because of the weather, yet it reveals such a larger pattern about how the vice president evidently is using the Secret Service. Is that right?
1: You nailed it. You know, I think Secret Service agents are tireless public servants, patriots, really. I've been covering them for a long time. And they don't cry uncle very often. They don't complain. They don't, I was going to use a curse word, but I stopped myself. They just Please. Don't whine about their assignment. But the fact that they flagged me and other sources flagged me about this was the beginning of a red flag about their concern about the way they're treated by J.D. Vance and his family and how it's overwhelming and burdening them. But really, the golf lesson story is what started all of this, Jacob. A source told me that this flight on a military helicopter, what's called Marine 2, and is reserved for Vance's official trips and also some personal trips, that this was going to be used to take his younger son to a golf lesson at Andrews Joint Base. And that was gobsmacking even to Secret Service agents. And then that kind of unlocked those folks telling me more stories of concerns they have.
0: There's an amazing detail in the story about how it sounds like they made like a challenge coin of sorts using his Secret Service code name, which is what? Bobcat?
1: Bobcat.
0: Bobcat. Explain that part of the story.
1: So you should know, and I'm sure your viewers want to know too, Jacob, Bobcat is a code name for Vance that the Secret Service use. It's supposed to allude to his roots in Kentucky because it's the mascot for the high school where he lived and writes a lot about his grandmother.
0: Here's the coin.
1: It says, as you can see, TBD, TBD, advance, OTR, repeat.
0: OTR meaning off the record, like basically an unscheduled movement, right?
1: Yeah. So Bobcat, OTR, Survivors Club is the most important of those coins. These coins are kind of like an inside joke for the Secret Service. They make them often to celebrate some arduous assignment they shared together. In this one, they're basically saying, the vice president is really putting us out. These off the record movements and are basically last minute travel requests. It means two things. They have to cancel their time off. They cancel their days off. They rush to a location, and they also don't have the security plan in place that makes them comfortable. They have to rush through everything. So days off and bad security does not make a Secret Service agent happy.
0: Before I was a reporter, I was an advance man to Mayor Bloomberg down at City Hall when I was in college, and we are counterparts in the intelligence division of the NYPD. Similar thing. The idea of changing something at the very last minute is the worst nightmare of law enforcement. How unusual is it, or how often did something like this happen with previous vice presidents or presidents?
1: So what we heard from Secret Service sources over the last, say, 48 hours was, Carol, previous vice presidents tried to take seriously our time off. We're already giving so much of our lives to the protection of them and their family. And so they would try to give us a day's warning if something was going to change, or a day's or more warning about a new trip that was coming up out of nowhere. The vice president's office, I want to tell you, basically said they, in their formal comment to us, we thank the Secret Service.
0: Oh, I'll read it. Yeah, I just want to make sure we get it in.
1: Yeah.
0: While protecting a vice president with a large policy portfolio and a young and growing family presents a unique challenge, agents of the Secret Service do so with excellence. But it doesn't sound like it addresses the complaints at all.
1: No, it doesn't address it. Some administration officials talked to us on background about this and basically said, look, some changes are going to be, you know, are last minute changes in travel are just part of the job. And the Secret Service is going to have to basically suck it up. But agents we spoke to your really smart question, say this is beyond the pale in terms of the repetitiveness of the off the record movements. And then, you know, these extra perks like the golf lesson helicopter trip.
0: I don't know when he said this, and I'll double check, but he talked about the perks of his job recently. He was talking about his grandmother and how concerned she would be for his safety. We have the clip. Let's watch the clip.
2: Think that what Mamaw would be worried about, and it's something I worry about too, is like my life is, dude, totally transformed. I don't go to the grocery store anymore. People go to the grocery store for me. I don't have to cook anymore because I've got an army of people who are willing to like cook me my food. My life is so weird. I fly around on a 757, no more TSA lines for me and the kids.
0: It's pretty braggadocious. It was about a week ago, by the way, that he said this. What do you hear there?
1: You know, I want to give Vance credit. The vice president acknowledges that he is getting a different kind of life. His creature comforts are off the hook. Mm-hmm. But he says later in that interview something pretty important, too, which is you have to be careful in this kind of job or you're going to end up, and I'm going to use his words, end up an entitled asshole. Yeah. So he's cognizant of what's happening here. I think that the Secret Service is basically telling him through me, watch it, buddy. This is too much for us. We are now crying uncle.
0: The administration, especially in the early days, we did a whole special on it here with fired federal workers, was so adamant about how they were rooting out waste, fraud, and abuse. But in light of this, obviously, in this narrow lane, at least in particular, it certainly doesn't seem that way.
1: This helicopter costs $16,000 to $24,000 an hour.
0: An hour.
1: To operate, including when it's sitting still. And so to take that for a golf lesson is going to take, what, minimum 3 hours, 2.5 hours to get this kid back and forth and also be there for the lesson. Most children, grown or young, of a vice president are ferried around locally in an SUV, which is a little bit cheaper. I don't know, what is that, $358 a gallon?
0: Yeah, something like that. It's going, in my neck of the woods in California, it's about $7 for a car like that.
1: Sorry.
0: You wrote the book about the Secret Service, Zero Fail. You've documented scandals around the country and around the world and things that have been big hits to the morale of the Secret Service. After Butler in particular, you talked a lot about this. What does this do for the morale of the Secret Service?
1: This agency has been overworked and under-resourced for more than a decade, and nothing has really turned the tide dramatically in that fashion. They're still providing security and stability for our democracy with duct tape and sweat. And so why is it important for us to write about a golf lesson helicopter trip? Why is it important for us to write about all these last minute trips and the damage or burden that places on the service? Because they're already burdened.
0: An amazing story and an amazing reporter. Caroline, my friend, thank you. Good to see you. Thanks
1: it's
0: for coming in.
1: Great to be with you, Jacob.
0: Appreciate it. Still ahead, the man Donald Trump picked to run national intelligence has a very painful job interview in the United States Senate. We'll have more of that.

0: It's not exactly clear what the president plans to reveal in his big election denialism speech scheduled for tomorrow night. But according to MS Now reporting, even people inside Donald Trump's administration, they seem pretty freaked out about it. One former senior intelligence official described the mood inside the intelligence community as white-knuckled, the reporting says. What we know for sure is that Donald Trump is committed to not winning votes, but blocking them. One of the people helping Trump advance that project is current acting director of national intelligence, Bill Pulte, a man with absolutely no prior experience in national security at all, but a high degree of loyalty to Donald Trump. Today, the man looking to permanently fill the role, Jay Clayton, who has served as a U.S. attorney for the Southern District of New York, appeared before the Senate for his job interview. But when the simple factual matter of who won the 2020 election came up, Jay Clayton showed more interest in performing for Trump than just answering truthfully.
1: Who won the 2020 election?
2: Like I said, I'm not going to get into that with you.
1: But you do have an obligation to be honest and forthright with the committee.
2: Is anything that I just said not honest or forthright?
1: Yes, you're not being honest or forthright. All Who right, won okay. the 2020 election?
2: I think I've answered
1: election?
2: The question. We can keep doing this.
1: Well, we're going to keep doing it because you're not being honest and forthright.
2: No, I'm not going to engage in the theater.
1: It's a simple question, Mr. Clayton.
2: And I've answered
1: it. Who won the 2020 presidential election?
2: I've answered it.
1: You're here asking for the support of senators to lead America's intelligence community. We've established that you have an obligation to be honest and forthright with this committee and with the American public, but you refuse to answer a simple matter of fact about the 2020 election. Isn't it humiliating to be unable to answer this question, to have to indulge the president's delusions? We know, you know, everybody in this room knows the truthful answer to that question. Why can you not give it?
2: I think I gave you the answer.
0: Norm Eisen is the co-founder and executive chair of Democracy Defenders Fund, and he joins me now. Oof, Norm, that was painful to watch. What was your impression watching Jay Clayton today?
3: Jacob, I'm alarmed that the Trump administration's nominee to be the head of the ODNI, the Office of the Director of National Intelligence, was unable to exhibit the basic intelligence to admit that Donald Trump lost the 2020 election. You know, it is more like watching North Korean state television than it is an American Senate testimony. The Trump nominees know that they can't say he lost the 2020 election. And tomorrow night we'll have a speech from the president rehashing this. And it reminds me of the grassy knoll theory of the Kennedy assassination, Lee Harvey Oswald didn't do it, or the people who say aliens are living in Area 51. He's going to blame China, Jacob. The vast majority of Americans vote by filling out or using paper ballots or verified paper ballots. Did China use mind control to cause millions of Americans to circle the wrong dot on their paper ballots? I mean, come on. And it's a scandal that they should change it to the Director of National Propaganda, not intelligence.
0: Amen. And I mean, all you have to do is look at the court cases and the record. And I will never, ever forget chasing Rick Grenell into a waiting Sprinter van where he could not answer one question outside of the county clerk's office outside of Las Vegas about what type of illegitimate ballots they had. And of course, he lost time after time in the courts there. And Clayton, it's like a rerun of all of this. He was asked today about potentially being ordered to use his office to search election facilities. Let's listen to this.

0: to comment on a matter that you just said was under investigation.
1: No, I'm asking you.
2: Okay, Senator Ossoff, your.
3: It's just a masterclass, by the way, by John Ossoff. But talk about the danger that the office of the DNI could pose to American elections, Norm.
4: Well, Democracy Defenders Fund and Action, Jacob, our team includes those who help litigate most of those 63 cases Donald Trump tried and failed. Yep. His record was 62-1. He tried and failed to overturn the election. And the people in his own administration at the time stood up to him. If you have somebody in the position of the Director of National Intelligence, the DNI, who is going to go along with these bizarre fantasies and conspiracy theories, that is a threat to our elections. But here is the good news, Jacob. We alone have over 300 cases and matters, including many election cases, and we're winning. Donald Trump is failing in the courts. We'll take him on if we have to. That includes he just tried to subpoena election materials in Georgia, in Fulton County. The judge, a Trump-appointed judge, quashed the subpoena. So voters should be confident that despite this nonsense, it'll be work, but we will make sure that all votes are counted and that we have free and fair elections in our country and not
3: Norm,
4: propaganda.
3: There was an administration source that talked to us at MS Now about Bill Pulte and his efforts to appease Trump. And this is what the source said, quote, "It's that network of people that is the real effing problem. They try to put bits and pieces together and they make these conclusions. Everything I've seen is not what's there." I guess my question is, if he keeps losing in the courts, how worried are you that even if that happens, it just becomes a slow erosion of the faith of our elections and that people decide to stay home because of all of this talk that the system is rigged?
4: Well, the good news is, since Trump started attacking the elections, the voters, the elections officials, the judges, litigators like us, everybody involved in the system has stood up to this. So, yes, of course, you're concerned. I've had Republicans tell me that Trump is hitting his own votes because some of his older members of his base, rural members of his base, use mail-in voting.
3: Exactly.
4: And they wish he would stop attacking mail-in voting. So, Jacob, no wonder the president's approval rating is at Nixonian lows. He was not elected to pursue these bizarre tinfoil hat conspiracy theories. He was elected bring costs down for the American people, to drain the swamp, to achieve basic competence. He's done none of those things.
3: While voting by mail himself, Norm, Norm Eisen, thank you so much for being here. Appreciate it.
4: Thanks, Jacob.
3: Still to come, the backlash to the latest ICE killings in Texas and Maine continues to swell. We'll talk about that next.

0: Exactly 2 years ago this month, I was on the floor of the Republican National Convention where Donald Trump got his third presidential nomination. And I will never, ever forget walking amongst all of those signs calling for mass deportations now as part of the Trump agenda. And honestly, it was not difficult then to know how terrible actually executing that policy would be for this country. And I said as much to Rachel Maddow moments after Donald Trump accepted the nomination.
1: He's talking about removing more than 10 million people from this country who have been here, many of them since they were little children, contribute to this society, contribute to this economy, live in all of our neighborhoods and communities. And now we're throwing balloons around as if this is a party.
0: This is what they wanted, and now we are living through it. In just the last week alone, two people have been killed by ICE agents, Lorenzo Salgado Araujo in Houston and Joan Sebastian Guerrero in Maine. And so naturally, those ICE shootings and Trump's mass deportation policy were a point of contention today in Acting Attorney General Todd Blanche's confirmation hearing.
2: Should state and local law enforcement be involved in ensuring that there's an independent investigation of these incidents?
3: I mean, it depends. I think there's a lot of times when state and locals should definitely be involved, but I don't think unequivocally state and local have to be involved for independence. Of course not.
2: Here's the bottom line why I'm asking these two questions. Because in prior incidents, referenced Minnesota earlier in your testimony, Alex Preddy and Renee Good were also fatally shot. And as far as we can tell, it's been months and months, there's been no justice in these cases. As far as I can tell, those officers were not fired. They have not faced any charges. So it does undermine any confidence anybody should have in the Department of Homeland Security's ability, through the Inspector General or otherwise, to investigate its own.
0: All of this comes as Trump announced this morning that ICE agents actually will not suspend their vehicle stop operations just a day after officials did announce a temporary pause. And tonight, The Atlantic is reporting that Trump reversed course on stopping ICE traffic stops because it would, quote, make them all look weak, according to one official. Now, you might be saying this reversal sounds familiar. You know why? It is. Trump did the exact same thing last June when he very briefly ordered ICE agents to pause immigration raids at farms and at restaurants and at hotels, only for him to reverse course just days later, telling agents to keep it up. Keep up those raids at farms and hotels. Senator Jeff Merkley, Democrat of Oregon, has long been a fierce opponent of Donald Trump's immigration policies, exposing Trump's infamous zero tolerance policy, separation policy in 2018. He joins us now. Senator, it's good to see you. Thanks for being here.
4: Good to see you, Jacob.
0: Thanks. You have led the charge by Democrats to block funding for ICE and for CBP in this second term. I'm not surprised by the president's reversal. What do you think about it? What do you see going on with ICE?
4: Well, we see these flip-flops happen all the time, but the bottom line is this. The president has no reservations about continuing this secret police strategy, unmarked vans, unmarked uniforms, detaining people without access to lawyers or family, creating a mystery about where they're located, and proceeding to just terrorize our communities. You know, he at times said, I'm going after those who have done violent acts, but in fact, he's creating violent acts against our communities. And Senator Padilla was right on. There is no competent investigation of any of these horrific acts by the ICE and CBP agents.
0: And despite numerous pleas, not just in Maine and in Houston, but from all of these states all across the country over and over again, the sort of line that the administration continues to put out is the same one that Tom Homan just talked about tonight on Fox in the past hour, saying it goes back to Democrats' rhetoric against ICE, why this is happening. We should watch that together. Let's watch.
5: All goes back to the Dems who want to continually attack ICE and tell people to evade them, tell people don't comply, tell people to resist, and tell people ICE isn't a real law enforcement agency. You and I talked about this year and a half ago, Laura. I said if the hateful rhetoric didn't stop, there would be bloodshed. And I'm saying it right now. There's still going to be more bloodshed unless they shut their mouth and let ICE enforce the laws that they enacted.
0: He didn't just, Senator Merkley, he didn't just say it to her a year and a half ago. He said it to me, standing in a loading dock in Long Beach on the second day of the raids in L.A. He said, someone's going to die. if this level of confrontation continues. But isn't what he's saying, if you're going to oppose ICE, if you're going to stand up and exercise your First Amendment rights, there's a risk of you getting killed by ICE?
4: Well, certainly he's saying all of you who are pointing out and putting a spotlight on the violent behavior by these agents are causing the violent behavior. And of course, that's absolutely absurd. And I must say, it's so frustrating to have now 17 times people have been shot. You know, the day after Renee Good and Petty proceeded to be shot in Minneapolis, the day after, two individuals were shot by ICBP agents just blocks from my house in Oregon. And no accountability, high secrecy, no transparency, no reforms. I had hoped that the new director of Homeland Security, Mark Mullen, would proceed to enact some reforms. I thought there was some hope there. We've seen no such improvement on the conduct of these agents in our communities.
0: This weekend on my show, I spoke to the son of Lorenzo Salgado Araujo, Ronaldo. His father was the man that was killed by ICE agents in Houston last week. I want to just play a little bit of what Ronaldo told me.
6: We're left without a father. My mom is left without a husband. I mean, no matter how anyone puts it, a life was lost, and it was unfortunately someone who did not deserve it. I just, of course, want to continue pressuring for an independent investigation and for all the evidence to be released.
0: What do you see as the impact on all of these communities across the country? I mean, Ronaldo is acutely feeling it. His family is acutely feeling it. They have lost their father. But how does it extend to the broader communities that have all been a part of this?
4: Well, in the broader community, there's enormous stress. Children are often not going to school. Individuals are not going to work. Parents are worried their children will be detained. Children are worried their parents will be detained. And if Trump was, in fact, going after those who have committed violent acts and saying those people will be held accountable and deported, all Americans would agree with that. But that's not what he's doing at all. And it's having an impact that just kind of keeps radiating out through the community. We are seeing companies that are saying our workers are unable to show up for work. It's damaging the American economy. It's damaging our American communities. You know, there's hardly a person in any room Trump goes into that isn't an immigrant or a descendant of an immigrant. And yet, here he is carrying on this campaign against what, you know, he refers to as the enemy within. And understand, this is a standard tactic of authoritarians who want to dismantle a democratic republic. Identify an enemy within, put police in the street.
0: Yes.
4: It's part of a huge challenge we have between now and November to save our republic.
0: I had wanted to ask you about your legislation that you're going to reintroduce on family separations, because mass deportation is family separation. That's what's happening. We're out of time, but come on my show this weekend if you want, Senator Merkley. It's good to see you. Thank you for being here.
4: Very good to see you. Take care now.
0: Thank you. Thank you. Stay tuned. In just a few minutes, Jen Psaki is going to be speaking with California Senator Adam Schiff about it. Was a pretty epic confrontation with Todd Lynch in the Senate today. You're not going to want to miss that either.

0: All right, that is all in on this Thursday night. The briefing with Jen Psaki starts right now. Hey, Jen.
1: Jacob, one of the reasons I love being in New York is seeing people like you, and you're not always here either. But what people don't know, I mean, you've met so many people across the country, but what they don't know about you is the person they see on television and the person they meet on election days is the person you are. You are such a great journalist, but you were also bounding around the hallway, and it's just a delight to see you.
0: I just walk around the hallways of MS Now with a stick microphone, putting in people's faces, being like,
1: Pretty much.
0: What are you doing here tonight? What are you up to? Where are you going? What's that?
1: Like,
0: you did ask me what's coming up on the show, and I do know that you have Adam Schiff. And what he said today, the way he boiled it down to what happened to you, Todd Blanche, was that was it in a nutshell. I cannot wait to hear you guys talk.
1: I can't. He also is the former ranking member on House Intel. So we're going to talk to him a little bit about Jay Clinton, too. But I can't wait to hear what he has to say. We'll get right to it. Jacob,
0: great
1: to see you as always.
0: OK, see ya.
1: OK, there are a lot of situations, to be fair, where sometimes it makes sense to play a little dumb. We've all been there, right? A public job interview, though, is definitely not one of those situations. But that is exactly what we saw today at confirmation hearings for two of Donald Trump's nominees for very, very important government jobs. There was this guy, Jay Clayton. I just mentioned him. He is Donald Trump's pick to be the permanent replacement for Tulsi Gabbard as the Director of National Intelligence. And while his background may not include stints in national security, which is typically quite an important part of the qualifications, it does include a lot of advanced degrees, like a law degree from the University of Pennsylvania, a master's in economics from Cambridge. My point being, he is probably not an actual dummy. And honestly, even if he were a dummy, anyone up for confirmation to be DNI would expect he would be asked about this particular moment. We all remember this particular moment. When Tulsi Gabbard stirred national outrage by showing up at the FBI raid of Fulton County, Georgia's elections office. And she was weirdly lurking behind pillars, too. But when Georgia's senator asked Jay Clayton about that moment, he decided to just play dumb.
2: Are you aware that Director Gabbard was present at the Fulton County raid in Georgia earlier this year?
3: You discussed that with me yesterday in your office.
2: Are you aware that Director Gabbard was present at the Fulton County raid earlier this year?
3: You brought it to me, my attention.
2: What is going
3: yesterday?
2: On here? You've said at the beginning of this you have an obligation to be honest and forthright with the committee. I'm asking a very simple question. Are you aware that Director Gabbard was present at the Fulton County raid earlier this year? Yes or no? Are you aware?
3: I was.
2: You won't answer that question either.
3: I just said I was made aware of it by you yesterday.
2: The first time you learned that Director Gabbard was present at that raid was in my office yesterday?
3: It was the first time that in my recollection I've thought about it recently. Now, was I aware of it before?
2: What? Are you aware that former Director Gabbard testified that her presence at the raid was, quote, requested by the president?
3: I'm not aware of that until now.
2: If the White House Chief of Staff or the President asks you to travel somewhere across the United States and oversee the execution of a domestic search warrant on a sensitive election facility, will you do it? Is that appropriate for the Director of National Intelligence?
3: That's a hypothetical.
2: We all know it's not appropriate.
4: Senator, also off your time.
2: National Intelligence.
1: Sir, can I call you Jay? I mean, you know that you were there to testify for your own confirmation hearing to be the DNI, right? You're there of your own accord. Of course, it's not appropriate. And it's also not a hypothetical. I mean, it literally happened 6 months ago, and we have the pictures to prove it. Everybody in this country has seen these pictures. We know Trump wants his DNI to act as the chief election conspiracy investigator and hunt for bogus evidence that he won the 2020 election. That's what he wants. He is so obsessed with those election conspiracies that 6 years later, he's planning on giving a primetime address about it tomorrow night. But Jay Clayton, UPenn law degree graduate, wants to pretend he's just learning about all of this now. Like he just woke up from a coma, got offered a job, and then accepted it without reading up at all about what his predecessor was up to in the job and not asking any questions about what that job would entail, including a confirmation hearing where you have to answer questions, apparently. And of course, he is just playing dumb here, because these are deeply uncomfortable topics to talk about. And I wish that was the only time that Jay Clinton decided to play dumb at his job interview today, but sadly, it was definitely not the only time. Now, before I show you this next clip, I want you to know that the job that Jay Clinton had before all of this was the U.S. Attorney for the Southern District of New York, and an office that handles some of the most high-profile prosecutions in this country. Like, for instance, the 2024 drug trafficking prosecution of former Honduran President Juan Orlando Hernandez, who was pardoned by Donald Trump last year.
2: Is it the case in the Juan Orlando Hernandez case that the President of the United States pardoned a man who had worked with the Sinaloa cartel to facilitate massive narco trafficking into the United States?
3: I don't remember the specifics of that case.
2: He was convicted in your district.
3: He was convicted. Yeah. We convict right. A lot of people for a lot of drugs.
2: Convicted of narco trafficking, yes?
3: I believe so.
2: No, so at massive scale, yes?
3: Well, you're telling me what I know. That's kind of, I'll take your word for it. He was a convicted narco trafficker.
2: Did the President of the United States, Donald J. Trump, pardon a convicted narco trafficker?
3: I believe we just discussed that. The president provided a pardon, yes. Yes or no?
2: Did the President of the United States pardon a convicted narco trafficker?
3: Yes.
1: I mean, I wanted to hide during parts of this hearing. Jay Clinton really wanted to pretend that he knew nothing about that Trump pardon convicted drug trafficker by the very same office he now leads, which is also especially interesting given this is from a speech Jay Clinton gave less than a year ago while he was still working in that office and boasting about their accomplishments. Here's what it says, quote, "Some examples of our most recent efforts include the successful prosecution of the former president of Honduras and other high-level Honduran officials for narcotics trafficking," right out of his mouth. Look, we all know the real reason for Jay Clayton's sudden bout of selective amnesia, you could call it, Donald Trump. He knows that if he wants to stay in Trump's good graces, he cannot risk saying anything that would make the super sensitive president remotely cranky. And so he's acting like a scared child who's afraid of making daddy mad. And he was not the only grown man, though, putting on that kind of performance today. Because just down the hall, literally, Trump's former personal attorney, Todd Blanche, was also interviewing for his job to be permanently confirmed as attorney general, a job that is supposed to include a degree of independence from the president. But Todd Blanche wouldn't even pretend that the DOJ would be independent of the White House and outside of the president's grip.
4: Is the Department of Justice that you are running independent from the White House?
5: The Department of Justice, like every single department in the executive, is part of the executive. I mean, Article 2 of the Constitution gives the power of the executive to President Trump.
6: So the Department of Justice should be independent or not?
5: I think, as I said earlier, the Department of Justice is under the executive branch. If confirmed, I will be member of the president's cabinet. So absolutely, my obligation is the American people and the rule of law.
6: So we'll talk
5: about
6: that.
5: Being said, I am a member of the cabinet of the president of the United States.
6: We'll talk about the if confirmed in a minute. But let me also point out the Department of Justice's own website states right on the homepage that what the department's core missions is independence and impartiality.
1: And that commitment to independence and partiality is not new. It's been at the center of the department's mission basically forever. But of course, Blanche has already demonstrated that he is anything but independent from Donald Trump's influence, which is a big part of why Trump wants him there. He's already been reprimanded by a judge for his role in helping Donald Trump effectively settle a lawsuit against his own government. You know, the backroom deal to create a slush fund for the president's allies and also grant Trump and his family broad immunity from IRS audits. Today, Senator Adam Schiff pressed Todd Blanche about that settlement, asking why the Justice Department chose not to defend itself against Trump's sham lawsuit despite the many legal defenses that were available to them.
7: Who said that these defenses we're not going to accept, we're just going to go with the president's agreement and the slush fund
5: there
7: and
5: was,
7: this immunity?
5: There was a lot of discussion internally.
7: But you made the decision.
5: What's the decision? What do you mean?
7: You made the decision to not defend the IRS and the Justice Department. You made the decision and said to sign this slush fund agreement.
5: We made the decision to settle the case, correct?
7: Yeah.
1: Now, it's clarifying, I guess you could say, to hear Todd Blanche sheepishly take responsibility for settling such a weak and frivolous lawsuit on terms so favorable to Trump. But that's the problem. Blanche won't defend the country's interest if it means saying no to Donald Trump. And it speaks to another telling moment from today's hearing when Todd Blanche accidentally said the quiet part out loud.
8: Are you and President Trump friends?
5: I'm his lawyer. Was his lawyer.
1: I'm his lawyer. No, wait, hold on. I was his lawyer. Todd Blanche knows the reason that Trump chose his personal attorney to be his next attorney general. He knows that Trump wants Blanche to treat the Department of Justice like it's his own personal law firm, Trump's that is. And while Blanche may have corrected himself there, we know that Todd Blanche has never stopped thinking of himself as Trump's personal attorney, even when he started working at the Department of Justice. Just consider this moment from Todd Blanche's first confirmation hearing to be Deputy Attorney General just 1 month into Trump's second term.
9: Are you still Donald Trump's lawyer?
10: I mean, yes, my attorney-client relationship with President Trump remains, yes.
1: People like Todd Blanche and Jay Clayton understand what Trump wants from them. And they seem very willing to embarrass themselves and sully their reputations and play dumb to give it to him to keep these jobs. Are these jobs so great? That's always my question. But the big question is really, what happens now? What happens from here? Joining me now is someone who I'm sure has a lot of thoughts on that, Senator Adam Schiff of California, a member of the Senate Judiciary Committee, who is, of course, in that hearing with Todd Blanche today. So I just gave some highlights there. You were in the hearing pressing him today. What did you think of Todd Blanche's performance?
11: Well, I think the central question the senators had for him, he didn't answer very well, and that is, who do you represent? Do you represent the American people as the attorney general is supposed to, or do you represent Donald Trump? Are you still his criminal defense lawyer? And he has made it very clear he is still the president's lawyer. He signs this settlement agreement, which a judge just said was basically collusion and a fraud and just a pretense of some kind of a court proceeding to give a patina of respectability to something absolutely devoid of that. He's made it clear that he will go after the president's enemies. He's made it clear that he believes the president has not only the right, but the duty to go after his adversaries and abuse the Justice Department to do it. So he has basically made it clear he is there to be an instrument of Donald Trump's will, to protect him, use the law as a shield to protect him, and also as a sword to go after his enemies.
1: The IRS settlement is one of the things that you pressed him on today. And again, I know everybody's been following this very closely. You just mentioned it, too. But it's, of course, the IRS settlement that gives Trump, his family members, their companies and affiliated individuals protection from audits, which is the key part here, part of the key part here. You also went back and forth with him about his inherent conflict of interest, of course, as a Trump lawyer directing one arm of the executive branch to settle with another arm. Do you feel anything was resolved there? I'm sure you have many remaining questions, but what are they at this point?
11: Well, one thing I'd like to know is who wrote this agreement? Who wrote this tax giveaway for the president? I asked Blanche about it. It's his name that signed it. He couldn't tell us who wrote it. Now, he said he assumed it was written by a Department of Justice lawyer or an IRS lawyer. But actually, when you look at the terms of it, it is so favorable to Donald Trump. You might surmise that it was actually written by his attorney, the person who has joined in filing the suit, the person who has now been referred to the Florida Bar Association by that judge in Miami for potential disciplinary proceedings. That judge also referred Todd Blanche to the New York Bar. But we don't know who wrote this thing. We don't know why Todd Blanche was the only one who signed it. The agreement from the day before was signed also by someone from the IRS and someone else from the Justice Department. But this alone had Todd Blanche's signature. So he's taken full ownership of this at one level, and at another wants to deny any responsibility. I don't know who wrote this thing.
1: I know you've mentioned the referral to the New York Bar, which is really interesting for people out there who are just tuning into this. What could happen next? Could anything happen next with his law license, or what should we expect?
11: Yes, New York could take his law license away, his ability to practice before the New York bar. It's one of the reasons why the Justice Department is trying to go after bar associations. Mm-hmm. They don't want anyone to be able to hold them to account. But when you take an oath before the bar, when you're sworn into the bar, you take an oath to practice law ethically, and judges can refer you to the bar association for an investigation when you don't. And here, the judge was very explicit in very harsh language you don't often see, in saying that basically this lawsuit by Trump was fraudulent to begin with. It's notable that the president didn't file this lawsuit against the IRS when he was a private citizen. No, he waited until he became president again. And even though the statute of limitations had passed, the department didn't defend itself, didn't even assert the statute of limitations. That's how frivolous and false this sham of an agreement was. It was basically Trump agreeing with Trump not to assert any defenses against Trump's suit against Trump.
1: It is quite a thing. Every time I talk about it, it still blows my mind because it's just so ludicrous it's happening. I know I was a little bit struck. I'm not naive. You always bring me back down to earth, too, when I get a little optimistic. But I was a little struck by Cornyn's questioning during the hearing. He pushed him a bit during the hearing. What are you hearing, if anything, from your Republican colleagues about Blanche's testimony today?
11: Well, look, I think they made it clear during the hearing, some of them, that they had concerns in particular about the tax, you know, inside deal, the self-dealing instance between the president and the IRS and his lawyers. So there's been expressions of concern. But, Jenna, I will say we've seen lots of, expressions of concern by my Republican colleagues, not just on the committee, but off the committee as well. And those expressions of concern aren't always followed by actual votes that really hold the administration to account. Now, I hope this is the exception. I hope that the concerns that were expressed today, and Senator Cornyn brought up the fact that Blanche purported to kill the slush fund on his own. If this was truly a negotiation between two different parties, as they claim, one party can't simply renounce a deal that was given to the other party. Unless, in fact, Blanche was on both sides of that deal, which is really what took place here. But Cornyn seemed troubled by it. He should be troubled by it. I hope that Tillis is troubled by it. I hope that Tillis is troubled by the fact that Blanche went before CPAC, this conservative convention, and bragged about firing all of the prosecutors and all the FBI agents that worked on any investigation involving his client, Donald Trump.
1: I hope they're concerned enough to actually vote where their concern is, but we will certainly see. We will not hold our breath here. I knew you were obviously in that hearing grilling Blanche, so you were not paying attention or you were not consuming in the same way the hearing with Jay Clayton, but you're the former ranking member on the House Intel Committee. You've expressed concern in the past about Jay Clayton's lack of intelligence background for this role. Is there... One of the things that I think is interesting that some Democrats have raised is that Jay Clayton might be a better option than Pulte, given Pulte is clearly under the kind of eye or under the control of Trump and is clearly pushing his conspiracies. Where do you come down on that? And have you made a decision about where you're going to vote on Jay Clayton?
11: Well, look, what they do is they set the bar so low, like Pulte, yeah. This real estate guy, kind of a buffoon, really. They set the bar at Pulte. Isn't anyone better than Pulte? Shouldn't we just jump at Clayton because he's not Pulte? Clayton has very little experience. And as you saw today during the hearing, he couldn't even answer a basic question that would have required him to speak truth to power. He couldn't say who won the election because he knows Donald Trump doesn't want him to say that. If he can't say who won the election in 2020, how can we count on Jay Clayton to give it straight to the president, to Congress, when the intelligence might contradict what the president prefers? I mean, let's say there's intelligence that Iran is cheating on this deal, but the president doesn't want to believe it because he's telling the public something otherwise. We need the Director of National Intelligence to both level the president, say, sir, I'm sorry, but we have strong intelligence. The Iranians are cheating. Here's what it looks like. Here's our degree of confidence in it. We need them to brief Congress this way. And what we saw with Tulsi Gabbard is a willingness to manipulate the intelligence, to basically tell an intelligence counsel, no, I don't like that conclusion, rewrite it, and fire people who won't. That is the worst thing you could ask for in a director of intelligence. Clayton gave us no confidence that he would be any different than Gabbard.
1: This is where we are today. We're going to keep talking about this. We're also going to show that those clips you just mentioned of him being unable to answer that particular question after the break. But Senator Adam Schiff, thank you as always for joining us tonight.
11: Thank you.
1: So as the senator just mentioned, this question of who won the 2020 election, I mean, it's a very simple question. But Trump's pick for the country's top intel post couldn't bring himself to answer it, and he was given a lot of opportunities to do that. The reason might have something to do with a primetime speech Trump has planned for tomorrow night. But I'm going to discuss that with former CIA Director John Brennan and MS Now senior national security reporter David Rode after a very quick break. Stay with us.

0: Tomorrow night in his primetime address, Donald Trump is widely expected to double down on his favorite false claim that the 2020 election was meddled with and stolen. And while he does not have a single ounce of credibility left in that department, tomorrow night we are also expecting him to use the most MAGA members of his intelligence team in an attempt to project credibility onto his conspiracies. And let me explain. And we don't know what is going to be in the speech. So this is based on what we know as of now. But Trump's nominee for Director of National Intelligence, Jay Clayton, was supposed to have his confirmation hearing a month ago. But Trump himself derailed it, delaying Clayton's confirmation to the permanent DNI position and buying time for his acting DNI, a guy by the name of Bill Pulte. And you might know Pulte, we've talked about him a lot, as the Trump loyalist who just proved assault in MAGA world by using one of the nation's housing agencies to target Trump's perceived enemies. And he gets a big bravo from MAGA world for that. Well, yesterday, multiple individuals familiar with the process told my colleagues at MS Now that part of what Pulte has spent his month as acting DNI doing is leading a push inside our nation's intelligence agencies to declassify intelligence documents related to our nation's elections. Intelligence documents that President Trump is expected to release at some point tied to his primetime speech tomorrow night. But remember, the 2020 election has already been extensively reviewed by the intelligence community under both Trump and Biden, and no one has ever found any credible evidence that it was anything but safe and secure. So it's really worth noting that whatever new evidence Trump may say he has tomorrow only materialized after he put one of his own loyalists in charge. And if that all wasn't alarming enough on its own today, Trump's nominee to permanently take the role of Director of National Intelligence, Jay Clayton, finally had his confirmation hearing. And he repeatedly refused to answer this very, very simple question.
1: Who won the 2020 election?
2: I've answered that question. I'm not going to get into that. I'm here to talk about my qualifications.
3: Who won the 2020 election?
2: I'm not going to do this with you.
3: Who won the 2020 election?
2: I have answered the question.
3: Answer it. What is your answer?
2: I've given you my answer.
3: We know, you know, everybody in this room knows the truthful answer to that question. Why can you not give it?
2: I think I gave you the answer.
0: As I said before, the man has a law degree from UPenn. He's not actually a dummy. Joining me now to discuss is former CIA Director John Brennan and MS Now Senior National Security Reporter David Rode. Thank you both for being with us tonight. David, let me start with you, because you and your team of excellent reporters here have been doing a ton of reporting on this. What did I get wrong there? What did I miss? What more do we know about the speech?
4: There's no final version of the speech, but as you said, Vaughn Hilliard, Jake Traylor, and Laura Barone Lopez have been looking at this. What it seems like the president is going to do is claim that China had this very large effort to influence the outcome of the 2020 elections. We know that. And the key thing here is it's an effort to influence the elections. That means use bots and false claims to, you know, shift public opinion.
0: On social media and
4: on
0: other
4: social
0: places.
4: Media and all this stuff like that. There's no evidence that China actually changed any votes, that they hacked into voting machines and somehow changed vote tallies. And at the same, and this has all been said in intelligence documents already. At the same time, Russia was running an influence operation to hurt Joe Biden. They didn't like Joe Biden because of the war in Ukraine. So there were various countries trying to influence operations, but there is no, and this is what, like, you know, viewers should look for. Is there actually any evidence that votes were changed? In this speech tomorrow, there'll be all this talk about that John Ratcliffe now, and one thing to remember too, who was the president of the United States during the 2020 election?
0: Donald Trump.
4: If American intelligence agencies missed this giant interference by China, that would be the fault of his director of national intelligence, John Ratcliffe, the director of the CIA now, and Gina Haspel, his director of the Central Intelligence Agency. And remember, Bill Barr, his attorney general, said Joe Biden won the election. So I guess Bill Barr was hiding a Chinese plot to switch votes. But that's the tenor of what we're expecting tomorrow.
0: And 2016 and 2024, obviously, Trump was fine with when there were Democratic presidents.
4: When he wins, it's fair.
0: But it's interesting because there was initial thought, because of what came out of the White House in Trump's mouth, that he was going to push this conspiracy on voting machines and votes being changed. And it doesn't sound like, at least from the reporting, that's what we're looking ahead to at this point.
4: He may claim that our voting machines are vulnerable, but there is no evidence in all these court cases, all these congressional investigations that a voting machine was successfully hacked. And I just want to note, which administration has slashed funding to increase the security of voting machines, who gutted CISA, a government agency that was helping local election officials, the second Donald Trump administration. They have cut funding. They have made our voting machines, if they are less secure, this administration has made them worse.
0: Director Brennan, let me bring you into this. You are the only one of all of us who has overseen these type of assessments. You've looked at these assessments. You've looked at foreign influence. Tell us what your thoughts are on what we know so, as of right now, about what could be in this speech and what could come after it.
1: Well, as David said, many of our presidential elections have been targets of interference by foreign adversaries, individuals and countries, whether it be the Russians, the Chinese, the Iranians and others, trying to influence the perceptions and then ultimately the votes. But whether it be 2016 or 2020, 2024, there was no evidence at all of any type of actual interference in the vote tallies or the voting processes themselves. And I think what Donald Trump is going to do tomorrow is release a lot of documents that, you know, might talk about how the Chinese or the Russians, or especially the Chinese, were attempting to influence votes. But again, no evidence at all that it actually resulted in that. When we did the assessment back in 2016, 2017 about Russian interference on behalf of Donald Trump, we made no had no analysis that there was any type of impact on the election itself. We just said the Russians were trying to do this, and we needed to be wary and very concerned about it, and we need to take steps to prevent it in the future. So I don't know what he's going to release tomorrow, but as you well know, Jen, the intelligence community vacuums up a lot of intelligence, a lot of information, some of it very accurate and reliable, and some of it is the source from fabricators. And the intelligence community's, you know, responsibility is to weed out the wheat from the chaff. And so who knows what Donald Trump is going to put out there tomorrow. But again, I would take it with a heavy, heavy dose of salt in terms of any type of claim about, you know, the ability of foreign actors to actually change the outcome of any of our elections.
0: I think that's a really important point as people are consuming this to know. And so I'd love to ask you more about this. The raw intelligence data, or we don't know exactly what he's going to release, but if he's releasing a range of sort of reporting out there, intelligence assessments, intelligence gathering about China's influence, there's a reason, because they're going to make the case this is transparency, right? But explain to viewers the reason why that type of stuff isn't just released in like a mass bulk if that potentially happens.
1: Yeah, because the responsibility of the intelligence community is to go through this and to make sure that there's not going to be misleading information that it goes out. Back in 2020, when, as David pointed out, John Ratcliffe was the director of national intelligence, he put out very selective bits and pieces of intelligence that were selectively redacted to give a misleading impression of what was going on. So you can take these intelligence reports, comb through them, pull out things that may be of very, unreliable nature and sources, and then again, selectively redact things to, again, give a misleading and wrong impression about what happened. And so I think what Donald Trump is trying to do is to use intelligence as a way to try to validate his claims. But again, no evidence that I'm aware of at all in terms of any type of actual impact on the outcome of our elections.
0: David, let me ask you, I mean, these speeches can change, right, over the next 24 hours, we'll see. What is the other piece about this that you've done some reporting on is sort of the division within Trump's team. Some who are pushing for different things, and some I'm sure he's relying on more than others because they're telling him what he wants to hear. Tell us a little bit about that breakdown and what you're watching for in terms of what could influence what we actually see tomorrow night.
4: So there is a division. Essentially, John Solomon, who's a journalist, he's been on Fox News in many places and pushed many conspiracy theories, is now part of this task force at the White House that's combing through intelligence documents and deciding what to release. He's pushing some conspiracy theories that other people currently in the Trump administration do not agree with. Conspiracy theories about vote totals actually being changed, and other officials are saying, no, there's no evidence of that. So there is a power struggle going on inside the administration in terms of what he actually says and how far he goes, because if he goes too far, one of the scenarios is he could just get up there and declare, we should not use X kind of, I'm not going to name a company, this kind of voting machine. He has no power to do that.
0: States run the elections.
4: States run the elections. That is a violation. The founders did not want presidents controlling how votes are counted because then the president can decide whether he gets or she gets reelected. So, you know, he may make a declaration like that, but he does not have that power. And there, again, is no proof of any kind of voting machine that's ever been successfully hacked where vote tallies have gone on. So you've got part of the White House is saying, you know, we can do better on elections and there's things he can say. And then another side that's pressuring him to just go all in on conspiracy theories.
0: Well, this is all good prep for whatever crazy speech we're going to hear deliver tomorrow night, at least. Director Brennan, thank you as always. David, thank you so much for sharing all your reporting, too. All right. Up next, as outrage grows over ICE agents shooting immigrants during traffic stops, the one guy with the power to turn down the temperature is sitting in the White House, and he seems to continue to do the exact opposite. We'll talk about that next.

0: Over the past week, Americans have taken to the streets in a steady drumbeat of protests in response to the tragic shootings of two immigrants at the hands of ICE agents in Texas and in Maine. In addition to big rallies in New York City, Boston, and Los Angeles, they've been all over the country. Day in and day out, hundreds of people have gathered in Biddeford, Maine, and Houston, Texas, where both of the shootings took place during traffic stops. Houston residents are calling on their local leaders to stand up and do something in the face of Trump's draconian immigration enforcement. And yesterday, over 100 people signed up to speak before Houston Mayor John Whitmire and a slate of council members. And they did not mince words.
1: Before I get started, if you believe in justice for Lorenzo, stand up right now. I want you to see this, council.
2: It's deeply upsetting that the city of Houston has not taken a stronger stance against ICE.
3: We are being hunted like dogs. We are getting killed, and no one is doing anything.
4: We don't want ICE. We want justice.
5: Without the facts and without the truth from our local trusted authorities, how can we prevent this from happening again?
6: Now you say you want accountability for ICE. I'm skeptical. Prove me wrong, Mr. Mayor.
0: Now, Houston leaders are somewhat limited, to be fair, in how they can fight back against ICE. However, after facing a great deal of pushback, the city's mayor is committed to launching an independent investigation into last week's killing in their city. And Harris County prosecutors are actively seeking new visas for the three immigrants who witnessed the shooting and who now, of course, face deportation. But at this point, there is only one person who can substantially reverse course and end ICE's tyranny. And unfortunately, that person is Donald Trump. And if Trump's recent actions indicate anything, it's that he plans to do no such thing. For example, there was a glimmer of hope this week when it was reported that ICE was halting low-level traffic stops until further notice. Republican Senator Susan Collins of Maine, who is fighting tooth and nail to keep her seat this November, took credit, of course, for this decision, saying that it was she who spoke with DHS Secretary Mark Wayne Mullen and urged him to cease all non-urgent vehicle stops. And regardless of whether or not her calls were actually a factor there, and we don't know the answer to that, the rug was pretty immediately pulled out from under her by Donald Trump. Because roughly 20 hours after the new ICE directive was announced, Trump posted online that, quote, "We cannot," in all caps, of course, "give up the traffic stop." NBC News reported today that this statement surprised even the most senior ICE officials, who had to quickly reverse course. But again, none of this is surprising. After ICE agents killed those two fathers, Trump offered nothing but praise, noting how the men and women of ICE are doing a great job that needs to be done. There's palpable and growing outrage over these shootings. Voters in states like Texas and Maine want their leaders to do something to protect their communities from ICE. Of course they do. And Republicans like Susan Collins are left looking pretty toothless, if not complicit. So the question is, how will Democrats respond? And how will the next Democratic candidate, who will soon run against Collins, choose to take a stand on this issue? Thankfully, my next guest is the perfect person to ask about this and what is going on there as well. Devin Murphy Anderson is the executive director of the Maine Democratic Party, and she joins me next.

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4: Hopefuls vying to replace Graham Plattner in Maine Democrats' dead sprint effort to nominate a new Senate candidate had until 5 p.m. today to make it official. And as of tonight, there are 12 contenders. The more high-profile candidates include Maine's Secretary of State, 2026 gubernatorial candidate, and 2014 Democratic Senate nominee Shenna Bellows, former Maine State Senator and 2026 gubernatorial candidate Troy Jackson, and 2026 Maine gubernatorial candidate Dr. Nirav Shah. Tomorrow night, all 12 candidates are expected to participate in a televised debate with more possible last-minute debates in the works. It's a mad dash to pick Susan Collins' challenger by July 27th, the official deadline to select a Democratic nominee, and that is just 3 weeks away. Joining me now is the person who is somehow overseeing how to put all this together on such a short timeline with a huge, great deal of grace and confidence, the executive director of the Maine Democratic Party, Devin Murphy Anderson. Devin, thank you so much for being here with me tonight. Let me just start by asking you, Maine Democrats who were interested in running to become a delegate or alternative for the 25th convention had until today at 5 p.m. to register, I believe, if that's correct. Do you know yet how many people have registered to try to be delegates? How many Democrats you're expecting at the county caucuses coming up this weekend?
5: I do, John, and thanks so much for having me. So we actually are so proud to say that over 4,000 Maine Democrats have actually been verified as of 5 p.m. this evening to be a delegate and participate in county meetings this weekend. Now, that overall total number is close to 7,000 Maine Democrats who have been verified to either be a delegate or also be a voter. And so those voters will vote in the county meetings in all 16 counties this weekend on July 18th and 19th to select their delegates.
4: I can't even emphasize enough how quickly you all had to put this together. It usually takes months for people, if not longer, to plan for caucuses and these type of meetings. How are these weekends going to be conducted? How will it work, just so people who are watching this closely understand?
5: So the first thing to note is that this is one of the most inclusive, transparent, fair processes that we've ever seen a state party put forth under these unique circumstances. We have got an incredible team of staff and volunteers who quite literally have been working 20 hours a day for the past 10 days straight. And most of us have spent more time sleeping on the floor of our offices, Jen, than we have in our own beds. But we've been pushing so hard because Mainers deserve a transparent and fair process, and we are dedicated to that. So this weekend, in all 16 counties, we are going to have Maine Democrats participate in county meetings to elect their delegates. And what I can also say is that you're right. This is a huge operation. This is a massive lift, and it's going to take a lot of resources. So if people want to get involved and to help support from every corner of this country, you can go to mainedems.org/donate.
4: One at the end of this, which is not that long from now, there's going to be a Democratic nominee for Senate. And I think a lot of people, I mean, Susan Collins is somebody a lot of people watching would love to defeat come November. What are going to be the biggest challenges? I assume it's name recognition, it's organizing, it's resources. What are the biggest challenges that this person is going to face?
5: Well, here, this is what I want to start with, Jen, which is that here on the ground, our hearts are breaking. We just had a member of our community be brutally murdered in cold blood in front of his 3-year-old daughter by ICE agents. And we saw this winter as ICE was descending upon communities in Minnesota and across this country. They were also descending here in Maine, and they were targeting our immigrant communities as well. And Susan Collins, as she watched mass federal agents terrorize our communities, she did nothing. She stood by Donald Trump and she stood by ICE and she handed them a blank check to do whatever they wanted with no account. That is where her loyalty lies. So I can tell you that after this week, the stakes of this race are really, really high, and the heat has been turned up, and she's scared, and she should be scared. Her approval ratings are lower than she's ever had in her entire career. She spent the last 30 years betraying us Mainers at every single turn. And so our candidates that are going through this rigorous 2-week process are collecting signatures. Those signatures are required, not just 500 statewide, but at least 50 signatures from 8 of our 16 counties, which forces them to organize statewide. Those signatures are due at midnight on Monday. They're also hosting town halls and the debates that you talked about. The media outlets are helping them host that as well, and they are fundraising. And that is what is going to take to have a formidable campaign that will defeat Susan Collins in November.
4: It sounds like, and this is what I was going to ask you too, and we unfortunately don't have too much time left, that the issue, of course, of ICE and their terrorizing of communities, including in Maine, has just become front and center again to this race, which is an important part of what people should really be paying attention to. Devin, you have been kind of launched into the front and center role here, explaining it to people publicly, getting a process under control, sleeping on your office floor. I hope people send you coffee and all sorts of things you need. Thank you for being here and explaining it all to us. And thank you for really helping take charge of this in a really challenging moment in the state.
5: Thank you so much for having us, Jen. And big shout out to the team and all the supporters across the country who have helped make this possible for us.
4: Absolutely. They're very important, central to it all. We've got to take a very quick break. Lawrence has Senator Mark Kelly standing by. I'm sure he has lots of thoughts on the hearings today. We'll be right back.
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0: Okay, there's something new and I think really exciting on the horizon for MS Now, and I'm really excited about it personally. I'm going to be heading to Texas, the epicenter of political action for the midterms, to meet with all of you in September. And a whole bunch of us, it's not just me, a whole bunch of us, including Rachel Maddow and Lawrence O'Donnell, everybody seeing on that screen. We'll head to Arlington, Texas for an MS Now live event on Saturday, September 26th. We're going to talk to newsmakers, to each other, with all of you. So if you want to go, if this seems fun to be a part of this community in person, scan that QR code on your screen to grab some tickets. I'm going to see you there. And that does it for me tonight. Way Too Early with Ali Vitali is coming up next.
1: Are you and President Trump friends?
2: I'm his lawyer, was his lawyer, and now I'm the deputy attorney general. So I met him as his criminal defense attorney. I'm not sure there's very many people who have ever had a criminal defense attorney who calls that person their friend. I now have a...
1: Well, let me put it this way. Are you enemies?
2: No, we're not enemies at all.
3: A slight slip up, you could say, there from Acting Attorney General Todd Blanche yesterday on Capitol Hill during his confirmation hearing. The question is, did the president's former personal attorney do enough to sway a couple of skeptical Republican senators? Also on Capitol Hill yesterday, a polarizing vote on U.S. aid to Israel, with more than half of House Democrats voting against the measure. The question is, was this vote more about midterm messaging or a sign of a significant shift within the Democratic Party? Plus, President Trump is doubling down on ICE vehicle stops, despite two deadly shootings by agents in less than a week. The question is, will the Department of Homeland Security follow the president's order? It's way too early for this. Good morning and welcome to Way Too Early, the show that is so ready to break down everything that happened on Capitol Hill yesterday. And it was a lot. I'm Ali Vitali on this Thursday, July 16th, and we're going to get right to those stories. Because Acting Attorney General Todd Blanche appeared before the Senate Judiciary Committee yesterday for a confirmation hearing to fill that AG role permanently. Senators confronted Blanche, President Trump's former personal attorney, on several issues, including the Epstein files and the survivors of the sexual abuse, the nearly $1.8 billion so-called anti-weaponization fund, as well as prosecuting the president's perceived political enemies.
4: Can I get your word under oath that within the next 30 days, you will personally sit down with these 10 victims and hear their case in terms of what needs to be done by the Department of Justice?
2: Chairman, I appreciate them being here today. I also have somebody from my office who's spent her entire career working on cases like Mr. Epstein's. She's in charge of our task force investigating human trafficking. She's available to talk to them.
4: She can sit right next to you. She can sit right next to you when you meet with these survivors.
2: I have never said I will not meet with survivors.
4: Will you meet with these 10 survivors? I'm asking you on the
2: record. If they have lawyers, as you know, I'm prohibited from meeting directly with them.
5: I believe you have said that the weaponization fund is a moot issue. Is that your position?
2: Yes, it is a moot issue, meaning there is no weaponization fund. The weaponization fund is dead. It's not moving forward.
5: Has there been a written agreement of the parties to modify the settlement fund?
2: No, the settlement fund's just not moving forward. There's no modification. It never started. This narrative that you won't put it in writing happens not to be true. I'm under oath today, and I've said it's dead repeatedly. I said it to the House Oversight Committee, and I'm happy to say it as many times as necessary.
6: Mr. Blanche, do you believe it is the president's right and duty to order the investigation or prosecution of his perceived enemies? Yes or no?
2: I can't answer that yes or no. That wasn't the question. And my answer was that as the president of the United States under Article 2, he's in charge of the Department of Justice. And so my answer reflects that idea.
3: Some key moments there, but then also a key absence, of course, because the sudden death of Senator Lindsey Graham left this committee with 11 Republicans and 10 Democrats. So Blanche will need every Republican vote for his nomination to advance to the full Senate. A possible no vote might come from one of the people you just heard from, Senator John Cornyn of Texas. He was defeated in his primary by the Trump-backed Texas Attorney General Ken Paxton. In a brief interview with the New York Times after the hearing, Cornyn said, "I don't have to make a decision now, so I'm not." Congressional reporter for Axios, Kate Santelis, is here on set with me. Kate, I went into the hearing yesterday, as I'm sure you did, looking at three people who said, I have some questions to ask. It was Senator John Kennedy, Senator Tom Tillis, and Senator John Cornyn. After watching them yesterday, Kennedy came out and basically told me he's a yes, but he wouldn't say yes yet. Tillis seemed predisposed to being in the yes category. So that just kind of looks at John Cornyn. And what did you sense from what he was asking Blanche yesterday?
7: Well, he did really focus on this anti-weaponization fund and asked Todd Blanche some pretty pointed questions, especially coming from a Republican senator. I know leaving the hearing yesterday, he did say that he's still undecided. While we saw Tillis say that he's leaning yes, Senator John Kennedy also seemed to warm up to Todd Blanche as well. But this weaponization fund has been a problem for GOP senators beyond Senator Cornyn, too. Like, Tillis said that he'd also like to codify into law something that would kill this fund. Senator Cornyn made that central to his questioning yesterday, too, and would also like to see that codified into law. Blanche did say that there are potentially some issues there that they could still use this weaponization fund in a way, but it's not totally clear yet if we're going to see Cornyn ultimately vote against Todd Blanche here if they lose one Republican in committee, his nomination is killed.
3: So. Yeah, and I think the thing that I'm sort of waiting to see, and we'll find this out next week because they're not going to be able to push this out of committee until then, is there are Republicans like Tillis, like Cornyn, Bill Cassidy of Louisiana, not on this committee, but eventually we'll have to vote on this on the floor, who have talked about being against this president, but they have not voted the vote or walked the walk on it yet. And so I'm wondering if this is that moment or not. And I wonder what you think as we watch the next day, technically, of witnesses talking about Blanche today. He won't be up there.
7: Right. I do think we're kind of seeing the effects of this YOLO caucus that President Trump has created by going after sitting senators in his own party, like Tillis, like Cassidy, and like Cornyn. They all are kind of taking up a little bit more of a stand against the Trump administration. We haven't seen a ton of effects from that yet. Legislatively, I think the biggest one is the fact that the Save America Act is a little bit stalled in the Senate right now with Tillis in opposition. But when it comes to Trump's nominees, you know, he's really relied on just unanimous GOP support to get a lot of these people through. And when you have three GOP senators, that's enough to kill someone's nomination, especially just one in the Judiciary Committee. So it remains to be seen if they will ultimately vote against him. That's a really big step, very controversial for a Republican, sitting Republican, to vote against the president's nominee for such an important position.
3: Yeah, absolutely. And so we'll see what we see. I also think it's important as they continue to revive this idea of, okay, we can take the step to kill the fund in Congress. And certainly Blanche keeps bringing that up with senators. But Senator Dick Durbin put it to me this way yesterday, and I think he's right to say it. I don't get why we in Congress would have to kill something that you thought up in DOJ. You could be the one to take that step. And yet I think it's evidence of Blanche's constant paradox, which is that he can never be as forceful as some of these senators would like him to be on something that's so obviously landed with a thud on Capitol Hill and around the country, because he needs to keep Trump's confidence to keep the job.
7: Right. And I think that's a big theme that we saw from Democrats yesterday as well, too, pointing out the fact that Todd Blanche was President Donald Trump's personal attorney at one point. And that moment that we saw with Senator Kennedy, where he asked him, are you President Trump's friend? And he responded, no, I'm his lawyer, and then had to quickly correct and say I was his lawyer. I think that's going to be a moment that we're going to see a lot of Democrats point back to, talking about the importance of the independence of the Department of Justice. So remains to be seen there.
3: Remains to be seen. I think that is going to be the indelible line out of this hearing. It came during a questioning with Senator John Kennedy. I mean, it was a slip, clearly, but I think really points to a lot of the concerns that Democrats and some Republicans have about an attorney general who needs to be independent but has reasons in his history not to be. We were watching a few things on the Hill yesterday, so we're going to bounce to the next one, which is House Republicans releasing the framework for a $95 billion party line funding package that they hope to pass before the midterms. This was happening on the House side yesterday while the Senate was busy with hearings. And it's the latest effort by party leaders to use the budget reconciliation process to muscle through key Republican priorities while they control both chambers of Congress. The framework includes up to $73 billion for defense and intelligence efforts, $12 billion for farm assistance, and another $10 billion for election-related matters. The House Budget Committee is scheduled to mark up the resolution today. Fiscal hawks are already voicing concern about a lack of spending cuts to offset the new funding proposals. And I think the clearest way to put this is they've got problems and they haven't even started yet.
7: Right. That's exactly right. They Speaker Mike Johnson does not have the votes to pass this right now, and they haven't even passed a budget resolution or marked it up in committee. The committee is going to mark it up today, and we'll see if they can get that through. But we know that there are a couple members on the committee that are signaling they might not vote for this, like Congressman Chip Roy, who's really concerned about the lack of spending cuts in this. Then we also have Congresswoman Erin Houchin, who wasn't included in these Camp David negotiations over the weekend. She's really upset about being left out of that process and is signaling that she just has reservations about the whole thing in general. So if this even gets through committee, once we get to the House floor, we're going to have a lot of issues there. Conservatives are saying that, one, the Save America Act part of this is not going far enough. They can't put the full bill in there. It would have to be some sort of grant program to pass the reconciliation rules in the Senate. And they're saying they want the full Save America Act, or they're not going to be okay with this, a few of them at least. Some people say something's better than nothing, but at the same time, there's just a lot of different coalitions here who are split on different parts of this, want to see more defense spending, want to see less defense spending. So they just have to find consensus, and they don't have a lot of time. So.
3: Not a lot of time, not a lot of vote margin to play with. And also, that's you just talking about the House. On the Senate side, we're already seeing the next budget chair, because, of course, Lindsey Graham, that was his job. Now the next budget chair, Senator Ron Johnson, saying, OK, this idea of not having offsets, not having pay-fors is going to be a huge problem. And that's not something they have a ton of time to work through. It's going to be a bit messy. Congressional reporter for Axios, Kate Santelis, I know you're going to be all over it. Thank you. And there was one more hearing on the Hill yesterday that we want to put on your radar. Jay Clayton, President Trump's nominee for Director of National Intelligence, faced sharp questions from Senate Democrats yesterday over election security and the 2020 election results.
8: Do you deny that Joe Biden won the 2020 election?
9: Senator, I'm not an election denier. Joe Biden was certified as the president of the United States.
10: We've tried umpteen different ways to gift you the ability to just acknowledge that Joe Biden was the president. It was fairly and duly elected.
9: I've acknowledged, Senator, that Joe Biden was the president. I've acknowledged
10: and,
9: that.
10: And fairly and duly elected.
9: And fairly and duly elected under our process.
11: Who won the 2020 election?
9: I'm not going to do this with you.
11: This is a job interview. We've established that you have an obligation to be honest and forthright with the committee. Yes, you do have an obligation to be honest and forthright with the committee.
9: Yes.
11: Who won the 2020 election?
9: Like I said, I'm not going to get into that with you.
11: But you do have an obligation to be honest and forthright with the committee.
9: Is anything that I just said not honest or forthright?
11: Yes, you're not being honest or forthright. Who won the 2020 election? I think I've answered the question.
9: We can keep doing this.
11: Well, we're going to keep doing it because you're not being honest and forthright.
9: I'm not going to engage in the theater.
3: Neither will we, because we're going to note again that extensive intelligence reviews under both the Trump and Biden administrations found no basis for claims that the 2020 election was stolen. Clayton argues U.S. elections need stronger cybersecurity and said substantial work is required to improve the process. And if confirmed, his nomination could reopen negotiations over renewing the government's surveillance authority, which has expired after being blocked by Democrats in protest of acting DNI Bill Pulte's appointment to the DNI role. And look, Clayton, I think yesterday is probably still on a glide path to confirmation, but you can't help but argue that the answers, some of which you saw there, made it harder for Democrats who might have been inclined to vote yes, in large part because he's not Bill Pulte and actually has some level of experience for the job that he's being appointed to, that it made it harder for them to do that, even though it seemed like that's where they were going. Coming up for us, we're going to talk about a major shift that also happened on the Hill, as almost half of all House Democrats voted yesterday to end U.S. aid to Israel. We're going to go over the vote breakdown and its significance just ahead. Plus, we're digging into new reporting about Secret Service agents being fed up with Vice President J.D. Vance's personal and family travel requests. We're going to get to those stories and more when we come right back.

0: Welcome back. The United States and Iran have been trading strikes again overnight and early this morning, with the intensified fighting now entering a fifth day. The Strait of Hormuz remains at the center of this reignited conflict, with the U.S. military saying its strikes targeted Iran's ability to threaten vessels in that waterway. U.S. forces also fired into a ship it accused of trying to break its naval blockade on Iranian ports. Iran once again is retaliating by targeting U.S. bases in Bahrain, Jordan, and Kuwait. Jordan's military said earlier today it shot down 8 Iranian missiles. Iran's parliamentary speaker and top negotiator said the country is prepared to keep fighting, but they also left the door open to diplomacy, adding negotiations at this stage do not amount to capitulation. We'll see if those talks pick back up in a meaningful way. Meanwhile, back here at home, more than 100 House Democrats yesterday voted to cut U.S. aid to Israel in a stark sign of the growing division within the party on this issue. The effort, introduced by Republican Congressman Thomas Massie of Kentucky, was ultimately unsuccessful. It failed 104 to 314. If it had passed, it would have stripped more than $3 billion in military and humanitarian aid to Israel from a foreign affairs spending bill. Democratic leadership itself, though, was interesting on this issue because it was split. House Minority Leader Hakeem Jeffries and the number 3 House Democrat Pete Aguilar voted against it. The number 2, the House Minority Whip Catherine Clark, voted for it. And despite opposing the measure, Leader Jeffries said, quote, "For the good of Israel and the Palestinian people, American policy in the Middle East must change." Congressman Massie is going to be a guest coming up later on Morning Joe, but this was fascinating to watch almost half of House Democrats vote for this bill. And finally, some of the Secret Service agents assigned to protect Vice President J.D. Vance say they're, quote, fed up with his personal and family travel requests. MS Now has learned that agents have shared concerns internally about Vance and his office pressing them for trips and assignments that some agents consider inappropriate or even unprecedented as a use of government resources compared to prior vice presidents. One example took place just last week when agents complained about being asked to join a Marine 2 helicopter crew to fly Vance's young son to a golf lesson. Ultimately, that planned flight was canceled due to thunderstorms. This is all according to at least 3 people with knowledge of their travel who spoke to MS Now on the condition of anonymity for fear of reprisals. But again, I don't think they were getting these kinds of requests from Vice President Harris or Vice President Pence. We're going to stay on this one. And still ahead for us, World Cup final is set after a dramatic finish yesterday down in Atlanta. We're going to get those highlights for you coming up next in sports. But first, we want to know, as we always do, why are you awake? Email your reasons to waytooearly at ms.now. You can also tell me on social media. I am at Ali Vitali. Use the hashtag waytooearly. You can reply to my post from this morning. We're going to read our favorite answers later in the show.
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0: The World Cup is back in the U.S. What a time to be in America. I will say it has been amazing to see Americans learn about soccer and Europeans learn about ranch dressing. And I have something to say to the Europeans.
1: Come in here.
0: It's not so easy to stay skinny here, is it? I've really enjoyed watching you slim snobs eating our delicious junk food. And this is real karma. You called Americans fat for hundreds of years, and now look at you, drinking ranch. Taking it home with you like a weirdo. That's the fattest thing you can do, by the way. Travel with ranch. I can't wait for them to go back to Europe and not fit into a medium anymore.
2: Take there on the World Cup from comedian Marcelo Hernandez in his opening monologue hosting the ESPYs last night. He was talking about the World Cup. Argentina sealed its spot in the World Cup final yesterday in a dramatic comeback against England. The reigning champions looked set to be eliminated, with England holding the lead until an 85th minute goal leveled the score. Leo Messi assisting on the equalizer for his 9th in the knockout stage. And then added a 10th in the second minute of stoppage time as Argentina clinched that 2-1 win over England, and with it, a trip to the final. Argentina will defend its World Cup title against Spain on Sunday afternoon. And with England now eliminated from World Cup competition, British Open organizers no longer need to consider a schedule change this Sunday for the final round of golf's last major of the year, underway this morning at Royal Birkdale in Southport, England. Top-ranked Scottie Scheffler teed off at the top of the hour as the betting favorite to retain the claret jug, despite entering the tournament coming off his worst outing in years, with his first missed cut since 2022 last week at the Scottish Open. But Scheffler also faces some stiff competition from homegrown players across Europe, including Rory McIlroy, who will tee off among the late wave today and shows the second best odds following his top 10 finish last week. Matt Fitzpatrick, Tommy Fleetwood, and LIV Golf's Jon Rahm round out the top five. Let's go now for a look at the weather forecast. MS Now weather reporter Moses Small getting us through this heat wave. Moses, any end in sight?
3: Well, we got to talk about the heat on the one hand, but also the smoke on the other. Both are going to improve eventually, but really, that's not happening today because the smoke is getting worse. More than 100 wildfires in Ontario, Canada. Toronto, clocking some of the worst air quality in the world, but you look at northern Michigan, Minnesota, or Wisconsin, is really not all that much better. So we're going to see more of that smoke making its way into the Northeast today. And I want to show you some video of New York City skyline. It was really hazy yesterday. People were walking outside and smelling smoke, and the air quality index in the city got up to about 150, 160 yesterday. But the forecast for today is 200 plus. All that is to say is that this is the amount of smoke when people should start considering shifting their plans around. If you don't have to be outside more than an hour, probably should avoid it. But if you have any type of lung sensitivity, even some heart issues, really try to stay indoors as much as possible with the windows closed, things like air purifiers and AC. But yes, it will still be hot. Let's not forget about the dangerous heat. Still going to see 90s for New York and for DC and many others. And the only other thing I would flag, Ali, because today is just that type of weather day, more potentially life-threatening flooding in Texas. Some places expecting several more inches over the next few days. So whether you're talking about the Northeast or in the South, it's a busy day. Things will calm for the weekend, but that is not the forecast for right now.
2: Ooh, a lot to keep track of. MS Now weather reporter Moses Small giving us updates on all of it. Thank you. And still ahead for us, some congressional Republicans and Trump administration officials want answers after two recent ICE-involved shootings had no body camera footage. We're going to get to that reporting and the growing criticism that ICE is facing once again after those deadly incidents. Way Too Early is back with that in just a moment.

0: Welcome back to Way Too Early, 5:30 on the dot here on the East Coast, 2:30 out West. I'm Ali Vitale. And President Trump has directed federal immigration agents to resume using traffic stops as an arrest tactic, reversing an order from top DHS officials after agents shot and killed two people within days of each other. Trump posted on social media yesterday praising federal agents and went on to say the agency, quote, cannot give up one of ICE's most important and effective crime-fighting tools, the traffic stop. The agency, though, has faced renewed scrutiny this week after an ICE agent fatally shot a Colombian driver in Maine on Monday, just 6 days after another officer killed a Mexican national during a traffic stop in Houston. Two separate incidents. And in both cases, DHS says agents attempted to stop the drivers, though officials acknowledged neither individual was the intended target in the first place. Trump's reversal came after White House Border Czar Tom Homan said he would suspend the traffic stop tactics on a temporary basis to review procedures and, quote, make sure ICE agents are safe and doing the right thing. That should be the baseline. It comes as some congressional Republicans and White House officials are demanding answers after those two fatal ICE-involved shootings in Texas and Maine. And they're raising concerns about officer training as well as the lack of body camera footage. Agents involved in these shootings weren't wearing cameras, despite a pledge by former Homeland Security Secretary Kristi Noem to equip them with the devices using congressional funding. Some lawmakers and Trump allies worry the lack of footage could undermine the president's immigration crackdown further, while others argue something has to change. I want to bring in now the author of that new reporting, national security reporter for Politico, Eric Bazale Emile. Eric, I think what we saw in what DHS attempted to do, it seems, was recognize that something was going wrong when traffic stops were used as a tactic and say, hey, let's press pause on that. And then the president came in over the top and said, no, we shouldn't press pause on that. So let's focus there for a second. What even happened?
1: What we're seeing is the instincts within the Trump administration are to some degree in tension. The reality is that there are hardliners in the administration who want to see still an aggressive approach to immigration enforcement because they see it as a deterrent. And they also want to honor the promise that they made to their base, that they wanted to deport as many people who are here unauthorized as possible. But there are then the political sensibilities. Immigration is the animating issue of the midterms. It is still an issue that's very fresh on voters' minds, especially after the two shootings in Minneapolis earlier this year that led to the firing of former Secretary Kristi Noem. And as a result, we're seeing the administration threading the needle very carefully on this. And in this case, you know, we're seeing reporting that President Trump had not been fully briefed on that matter before, that it ended up leaking to the press. And as a result, we saw in real time those instincts coming into conflict.
0: Well, his instincts coming into conflict of let's change nothing. And then maybe people at DHS, like Tom Homan, who was brought into Minneapolis as someone who could be like a cooler head that might prevail in an extremely intense situation where DHS was found to have lied about what happened on the ground in both the instances around Renee Good and Alex Pretty's killings. And then I think with Mark Wayne Mullen, when I turn to the reporting that you're doing around Congress basically renewed worry around how ICE is comporting itself. What they wanted in Mark Wayne Mullen, their former colleague, both in the House and in the Senate, was someone who would be responsive to their concerns and their calls. And it sounds like in reporting around this, someone like Susan Collins, Maine senator, called him and was like, this is not good. And that was part of the reason why ICE at least had temporarily this traffic stop option paused. Isn't that what Congress wanted? A DHS secretary who would listen to them?
1: And they are still getting that, right? You know, Susan Collins and Angus King, the independent, who caucuses with the Democrats, both said that they've spoken to Secretary Mullen. You know, and when I spoke to, you know, Senate Republicans, they said, I still trust Secretary Mullen. Like, I trust that Secretary Mullen is going to investigate this properly. And so far, that reservoir of goodwill, you know, that has been built up over the last couple months based on, you know, his responsiveness to appropriators, his responsiveness to getting DHS officials to come before committees. You know, it feels like small stuff, but this stuff had really eroded under Secretary Noem. So that goodwill is still present, and it is allowing him some degree of flexibility that Kristi Noem did not enjoy during the Alex Pretty and Renee Good shootings.
0: Yeah, and I think when it comes to Collins, specifically in Maine, you talk about immigration being a midterm issue. This makes it even more central for her. She was already facing blowback for her votes to fund DHS and ICE. Now this continues to underscore that. But can we just talk about a promise that Noem made that clearly wasn't followed through on here, which is the funding that should have been used for body camera footage and the ways that DHS is explaining or not why there's no body camera footage in these two instances?
1: So DHS told us for our reporting that they deployed half of the field offices in the country body cameras, and that by the end of a 60-day period, the rest of them will. It seems like, based on their explanation, that the offices in Houston and in Maine, where these officers are working out of, these were like the luck, you know, the unlucky draw of the dice, and they hadn't gotten them yet. One of the explanations we've heard from appropriators is that with the government shutdown, they couldn't buy some of them. And then they've encountered some supply chain issues. Hmm. This is what we've heard from appropriators and from some folks in the administration. And that the plan was always to get that out the door. And in fact, you know, we saw Republicans using that as a cudgel against Democrats, saying, well, if they had just funded the government sooner, these body cameras would have been in the field sooner. So the body cameras issue has become an issue where both sides are seemingly more entrenched now and blaming the other for the lack of progress.
0: As if they needed any excuse. I just think it's important for us to remind viewers that during that very lengthy DHS shutdown, there was an opportunity to work in bipartisan fashion to put some guardrails on ICE, and lawmakers ultimately decided to go the partisan path, fund DHS on their own through reconciliation, and not put any guardrails after repeated instances of ICE doing tragic, tragic actions against, in some cases, American citizens. In these most recent cases, against people who were not even the targets of the actions that ICE was pursuing at the time. There are real questions. National security reporter for Politico, Eric Bazale, Emil, thank you for coming on and just helping us sort through some of them. Still ahead for us this morning, we are going to go live next to CNBC, take an early look at what's driving the day on Wall Street, including the new set of tariffs just placed on Brazil. We're going to explain what's behind that decision from the White House when We Too Early comes right back.
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2: The futures are flat this morning after a positive session on Wall Street yesterday. The market rally yesterday was driven by a cooler inflation as well as strong earnings from the major financial firms. And that's also despite oil rising for a fourth day due to escalating tensions between Iran and the US. But gains were capped by signals that a diplomatic resolution was not off the table, with President Trump saying Iran wants to meet and make a deal. And now we actually see Brent futures lower this morning under $85 per barrel. But as you were saying, today investors will be watching for retail sales data and jobless claims. And of course, corporate earnings will continue to be a key driver, with United Health and Netflix set to report today.
3: So we'll be watching for those numbers. But we're also looking at this new number because the White House has announced a new 25% tariff on most Brazilian goods. What's behind the move and how is the Brazilian government responding?
2: Indeed, this announcement yesterday of a 25% tariff on imports from Brazil that will take place on July 22nd. This concludes a year-long investigation into what Washington sees as unfair trade practices, including weak intellectual property enforcement, ethanol market barriers, lax anti-corruption enforcement, or preferential tariffs for Mexico and India, among others. Now, the levy will include considerable exemptions, such as beef, coffee, orange juice, aircraft parts, and certain oil and gas products, some of which the U.S. does not widely produce and relies on Brazil for. Now, Brazil's president, Lula da Silva, on X, rejected the tariff decisions as groundless and vowed to initiate countermeasures and raise the issue with the World Trade Organization. Secretary Rubio, for his part, said that Brazilian government had not negotiated in good faith and that the tariffs were the price for Lula putting his own ego ahead of making a deal. Of course, the background of this dispute is that it has become a key campaign issue in the upcoming Brazilian presidential election in October.
3: So we'll stay watching for what happens there. But I do want to get you on something. United Airlines is introducing a new luxury upsell for some customers. What are they planning to offer and when can flyers expect it?
2: Indeed, like we all know, we've been sitting on a plane and the middle seat being empty feels like a small win. Well, you might be able to pay for that very soon. United Airlines announcing earlier this week that one of the rows of its new planes will have an empty middle seat and it will be in the extra legroom section and will instead have a tray table to share with the aisle passenger. Now, the extra charge has not been disclosed just yet, but the option will go on sale later this year. Now, this seating arrangement is common on European airlines as business class for short-haul flights. Back in March, United also announced plans to launch a set of three economy seats that can be converted into a bed, which is they will call the relax row in some of its planes. And that's some of the many different ways that airlines are trying to boost revenue as they are facing steeper costs, including higher fuel prices.
3: Yeah, this is an interesting one. There's no greater camaraderie in the sky, really, than realizing from the aisle in the middle that you've got the middle seat open and that you can kind of share that space as well as the tray table. So, yeah, you're right. That is a win. Interesting to see this new addition for United. CNBC, Charlotte Reed, live with us from London. Thank you. And still ahead this morning, President Trump set to address the nation in prime time on the topic of free and fair elections. We're going to talk about why that is causing alarm ahead of the midterms next on Way Too Early.

0: We are just hours away from President Trump's primetime address set to take place at 9 p.m. Eastern. The president has said he'll discuss, quote, free and fair elections as he continues to push unsubstantiated claims that the 2020 election he lost to Joe Biden was stolen. The president has also teased that he will deliver, quote, really big news. Two senior administration officials have told MS Now the speech hasn't yet been finalized, but will focus on voting machine security and alleged efforts by foreign nations to influence U.S. elections. I want to bring in White House columnist for The Hill, Niall Stanage. Niall, I want to just start there on the speech itself. What are you hearing is going to be in the presidential address, and what are you most looking out for?
1: So it seems like there are going to be various subjects within this. But to the point about what we should all be looking out for, I do think it is going to come down to this seemingly likely attempt to sort of pump more smoke into the election interference issue, suggesting that new evidence has been uncovered. Now, I suppose, theoretically, it's possible that the president has indeed some bombshell news to produce. But I think, given his track record, which, let's be frank, involves lying repeatedly and making false allegations of election fraud, election interference, a lot of people are going to be very skeptical of whatever he has to say in that regard.
0: I think the skepticism is really important because in anticipation of the topics in this speech that we've heard talked about, everything from Chinese interference that they're going to try to allege, I've been looking back at some intelligence community assessments on the Hill. Influence elections, sure, foreign actors try to do that all the time, but no assessment found proof of interference. And I think that's something really important for us to keep in mind, especially given the ways that this president has been quick to push dubious, controversial, unfounded claims of election interference from an election that he lost. And so as someone who's covered this White House for a while, I don't see anything new that they could possibly present. But what does it say that they might do so with top officials like the Director of National Intelligence, the CIA director, potentially standing with the president from the biggest megaphone this country has to offer?
1: You know, I think you raise a great point there, particularly at the end, Ali, because what has happened, obviously, is that the president has now stocked the intelligence agencies with people who are uber-loyalists, hyper-loyalists to him, and are therefore prone to trumpeting whatever he says about these election claims. You also, I think, made a point that's worth sort of developing a little bit more about the idea that foreign nations have tried to influence but not affect elections. One of the reasons they have not really got their hands in the gears of how we conduct elections, of course, is that elections in the United States are quite localized and dispersed. That in itself, as you know, is something that the president has tried to change and is trying to change to make elections more nationalized. That in itself would, in fact, open the door, in experts' opinions, to more of that direct interference.
0: So I wonder if we can add a little bit more to this conversation, too, because we're building the layers to it here, right? The idea that Jay Clayton, who is on Capitol Hill trying to be confirmed as the next director of national intelligence, that he couldn't even answer clearly yesterday who won the 2020 election. He's not the first Trump appointee to be plagued with having to not say the truth. But what does it say that you've got a president who might come out tonight and cast more aspersions on the election, and then you've got people on Capitol Hill who are still likely to be confirmed by Republicans who cannot be clear-eyed about what happened in an election that Trump lost?
1: It says legitimately ominous, worrisome things about our democracy and about the body politic. The Jay Clayton hearing that you're referring to included some honestly excruciating moments. I mean, there was an exchange with Senator Ossoff where Clayton was asked repeatedly who had won the 2020 election and just completely dodged and evaded the topic. If people in those kinds of positions are so concerned about catering to President Trump's whims and grievances that they're not prepared to state an obvious fact, which everybody knows in their heart, that Joe Biden won the 2020 election. Well, that then opens the door for all kinds of doubt and malfeasance and nefarious activities that aren't being resisted by the people who are in the positions that are supposed to guarantee integrity in these processes.
0: Yeah, and all of this as we look ahead to the November midterm elections. I think in the intervening hours before this speech, certainly during and definitely after, we are going to continue to be clear-eyed about any potential new evidence that this White House puts out, with all of the caveats that you just gave us and included in our conversation. White House columnist for The Hill, Niall Stanage, thank you as always.
1: Thanks, Ali.
0: We're going to need a little levity after that. And so we look to you, the viewers, for it, because we've asked, why are you awake? And the puppy pictures are puppying. Mark sent us this photo saying he's up early because Zoe here wanted to go on a walk at 4:30. It's tough doing the pre-dawn walk, but honestly, that face is so cute. Kathleen emailed to say she's awake getting some sourdough started while the dogs are still asleep. That is a good way to make use of the sleeping puppy. And that's going to be very tasty for when they wake up, too. And then John sent us this picture writing, I'm awake so this guy can eat breakfast and then go back to bed. That is what I'm trying to train Lucy to do. I'm okay with the early wake up, but we do have to be able to nap on the back end, especially on Saturdays. We're working on it. Coming up next for us on Way Too Early, we're going to explain the new testosterone test now being required for American service members. And then coming up on Morning Joe, new reporting on the massive war bill projected for the Pentagon's military campaign against Iran. Plus, the ranking member of the Senate Judiciary Committee, Dick Durbin, will join the conversation to talk about yesterday's testimony from Acting AG Todd Blanche in the confirmation hearing to make his position permanent. Also ahead, Emmy Award-winning actress Kerry Washington, live in studio with a look at her new role off-Broadway. Morning Joe is just moments away.

0: Welcome back. The New York Times has filed a motion to quash recent subpoenas issued by the Trump administration. The DOJ subpoenas were delivered to three reporters at their homes on Friday following an article that disclosed security concerns about Trump's new Qatari-gifted Air Force One jet. The Trump administration is seeking to compel those reporters to testify about their confidential sources before a federal grand jury. You know the entire point of confidential sourcing? The Times' top lawyer released a statement yesterday writing that the subpoenas, quote, violate the constitutional rights of the Times and its journalists. The Trump administration has argued that it's not trying to go after journalists, but rather the government leaker sharing classified information with the journalists. The Times executive editor warns it's a bad precedent to set.
1: We see this, though, as an attempt to intimidate the journalists and the Times itself, and we're going to continue to report both about Air Force One and on the circumstances around the government use of prosecutorial power to intimidate the independent news media. I've been a foreign correspondent in China, and I've seen the way an authoritarian government can keep journalists from reporting on a huge amount of news and information that's very clearly in the public interest. It's really essential to American democracy that that kind of erosion of press freedoms not happen here.
0: Khan is clear-eyed and correct on that front, and the Times is fighting this the right way. Meanwhile, Defense Secretary Pete Hegseth announced a new health screening test for service members yesterday focused on testosterone levels.
2: We have a sacred duty to maintain that advantage, which is why we must constantly look for new ways to optimize your performance, your resilience, and your long-term health. And to meet that commitment today, I'm authorizing a new screening program for testosterone deficiency for our service members, ensuring you have the right testosterone levels to operate at your absolute best.
0: The Pentagon has been studying that this is an issue for some members. The screening is now going to be mandatory for all military personnel over the age of 30 and conducted as part of required annual medical screenings. For anyone younger than 30, the test is going to be optional. Those found to have low levels of testosterone can choose to have replacement therapy. High-level military troops like the Navy SEALs have come under scrutiny in the past for using testosterone and other substances, though, to boost their performance. The Pentagon insists the new policy is focused on health, not enhancement. The DOD didn't respond to questions about female service members or estrogen-based therapy. And that was way too early on this Thursday morning. Morning Joe starts right now.
3: Who won the 2020 election?
4: I'm not going to do this with you.
3: This is a job interview. We've established that you have an obligation to be honest and forthright with the committee. Yes, you do have an obligation to be honest and forthright with the committee.
4: Yes.
3: Who won the 2020 election?
4: Like I said, I'm not going to get into that with you.
3: But you do have an obligation to be honest and forthright with the committee.
4: Is anything that I just said not honest or forthright?
3: Yes, you're not being honest or forthright. Who won the 2020 election?
4: I think I've answered
3: election?
4: The question. We can keep doing this.
3: Well, we're going to keep doing it because you're not being honest and forthright.
4: I'm not going to engage in the theater.
5: Jay Clayton, President Trump's nominee for Director of National Intelligence, refusing to answer who won the 2020 presidential election. That testimony was part of a big day on Capitol Hill where Todd Blanche, the president's former personal attorney, also faced lawmakers as he seeks to become the permanent U.S. Attorney General. We'll have much more from both of those hearings. We'll also preview President Trump's primetime speech tonight, which he claims will focus on, quote, free and fair elections. Plus, the president is doubling down on ICE vehicle stops despite two deadly shootings by agents in less than a week. Good morning and welcome to Morning Joe. It is Thursday, July 16th. Along with Joe, Willie, and me, we have the co-host of the Rest is Politics podcast, the BBC's Caddy Kay, also the host of Doing It Anyway with Caddy Kay, love her podcasts, and contributing writer to The Atlantic, Eugene Robinson, is with us as well.
6: We have two very sad people with us.
5: The sad faces.
6: No, sad faces. You had
5: sad emoji.
6: You had Gene. You had Gene, who was the London bureau chief for years and always cheers for the Three Lions.
5: And, of course, Caddy.
6: And then, Willie, you have Caddy, who never learned the valuable lesson that it's not the hope that kills you. It's the knowledge that it's a hope that kills you, that kills you. And last night, England did something which I've got to say, you know, is a problem, Willie. I mean, they had done it against Mexico. They went to a 5-4-1, basically football's version of a prevent defense. They got away with that in Mexico City. You're just never going to get away with that. Being on your back foot, you're not going to get away with that for 20, 25 minutes with Messi. And I mean, I just put my head in the hands when they started doing that, went to 5-4-1, stopped attacking after going up 1-0. I said, Willie, this is inevitable. This is going to end badly.
7: In her defense, Caddy did express just a couple of days ago deep horror at the success of the English side. She was worried about the fall that was imminent. And I'm afraid to say, Caddy, you were right. I mean, Joe's right. Just watching the turn in this game in the last 15 minutes where England was playing so well and then purely went on defense, the ball entirely on their end of the field for the last 15 or so minutes. The 85th minute is when the first goal came, the tying goal. And then this one, look at this move, a right-footed setup from Messi, the header to win it. Argentina winning 2-1. Just heartbreak in England, Caddy, and for you in Washington.
8: Yeah, I suspect that the manager, Thomas Tuchel, probably needs security when he lands back in England. There are a lot of angry England fans saying, why did he make that decision after that first goal was scored to start playing defensively? I mean, you have the best player in the world. I think we all have to realize Lionel Messi is just has proved it yet again. He's proved it every match during this tournament. And what do you want to do? You want to make sure he's not playing in his comfort zone. You want to keep away from Messi, not play down where Messi is. I mean, it just seems obvious, but yeah, England fans distraught. I think a lot of England players distraught. And I've been listening to some of the commentary from the UK, just total confusion about why that was the decision on Tuchel's part to play in a way that, what did we have, like 12% possession of the ball after that first goal? Up until that first goal, we were attacking and attacking and attacking, and then somehow the attack went out of us. And, and was that just purely because of the positioning?
6: It was in, Gene, it was insanity. I mean, and it was, you know, I'm not a big believer in second-guessing coaches on things like this. I mean, he knows much more about the sport than any of us. In this case, you can do that, though, because, again, he did it in Mexico City, and Mika will tell you, in the 70th minute, I'm watching going, what's he doing? It reminded me, this is digging deep, but Caddy will remember this. It reminds me when Man City won their first title. They were shooting, at goal against Queen Park's Ranger for about 20 minutes. At one point, it's going to go in. And so in Mexico City, I said, oh, my God, this is going to, at the end of the day, this is going to end up just like how City won their first title. It didn't. But then for him to try it with Messi and McAllister and that team, you just, again, I hate to second-guess coaches. You have to second-guess him here because that was doomed to fail. You score a goal. And then you go into the prevent defense. That would be like, for people that don't follow, it'd be like a team going up 7-0 in the third quarter and going into the prevent defense and giving up 20-yard passes down the field. It made no sense.
9: No, it made absolutely no sense. My favorite reaction was a tweet from an economist writer who wrote, what a remarkably stupid way to lose. Again, you decide to allow Lionel Messi to just take pot shots at you for a half hour. And it was a full half hour that they just stood there and let Lionel Messi, it's like, okay, Messi, come kill us. And so he killed them. It was just remarkable. Now, Tuchel, yes, he brought the team this far, well done, lads, and everything. Again, maybe they would have lost anyhow, because this Argentina team tends to wake up very late in these matches. But if you're going to lose, don't lose that way. It was really awful. I am somewhat consoled by the fact that, Joe, you forget that I did live in Buenos Aires for 4 years before I lived in London for a couple of years.
8: His loyalties are not divided. Let's just be absolutely clear on this one.
9: My loyalty is not divided. My son and grandson, my grandson certainly is a great England fan. And so, and he's smacking his 10-year-old forehead at the decisions that Thomas Tuchel made.
5: We're gonna talk about this more later, but we got to get to the news. A lot going on this morning. Jay Clayton, President Trump's nominee for Director of National Intelligence, faced sharp questions from Senate Democrats yesterday over election security and the simple question around the 2020 election results.
10: Jude and I that Joe Biden won the 2020 election. Senator, I'm not an election denier. Joe Biden was certified as the president of the United States.
11: We've tried umpteen different ways to give you the ability to just acknowledge that Joe Biden was the president. It was fairly and duly elected.
10: I've acknowledged, Senator, that Joe Biden was the president. I've acknowledged
11: and,
10: that.
11: And fairly and duly elected.
10: And fairly and duly elected under our process.
12: So can you tell me why Joe Biden was certified as the winner of the 2020 election?
10: I'm going back to my constitutional law here, but I don't want to continue to have a debate about this, but I believe he had the most electoral votes.
12: So he won the election?
10: He followed our process, had the most electoral votes, was declared the winner, and...
12: And who has the most electoral votes? Is it the person that wins or the person that loses?
10: I think that's your characterization. I'm not going to continue to do
12: this. The reason why we struggle with this, and I think it's especially important in the job you're nominated for, is because it seems that folks who are nominated for these positions just fundamentally refuse to disagree with something the president says. And the problem I have with this is he isn't in the room today. You're going to be in a room with him many times. And at times you should have a difference of opinion. And if you can't disagree with him when he's not in the room, are you going to be able to disagree with him when you're sitting across from him in the Oval Office or the Situation Room?
3: Who won the 2020 election?
10: I'm not going to do this with you.
3: This is a job interview. We've established that you have an obligation to be honest and forthright with the committee. Yes, you do have an obligation to be honest and forthright with the committee.
10: Yes.
3: Who won the 2020 election?
10: Like I said, I'm not going to get into that with you.
3: But you do have an obligation to be honest and forthright with the committee.
10: Is anything that I just said not honest or forthright?
3: Yes, you're not being honest or forthright. Who won the 2020 election? I think I've answered the question.
10: We can keep doing this.
3: Well, we're going to keep doing it because you're not being honest and forthright.
10: I'm not going to engage in the theater.
3: It's a simple question, Mr. Clayton.
10: And I've answered.
3: Who won the 2020 presidential election?
10: I've answered it.
3: You're here asking for the support of senators to lead America's intelligence community. We've established that you have an obligation to be honest and forthright with this committee and with the American public, but you refuse to answer a simple matter of fact about the 2020 election. Is that right?
10: No, that's not right.
3: Then answer the question. Who won the 2020 election?
10: I have answered the question.
3: Answer it. What is your answer?
10: I've given you my answer.
3: What is your answer? You refuse to answer a basic question about who won a presidential election?
10: But
3: you asked to lead America's intelligence community? Isn't it humiliating to be unable to answer this question? To have to indulge the president's delusions? We know, you know, everybody in this room knows the truthful answer to that question. Why can you not give it?
10: I think I gave you the answer.
6: To entertain the president's delusions, I mean, over an issue, Willie, that if you wanted to take judicial notice, of who won that election. You could take judicial notice in any courtroom across America. There are 63 federal judges who said that Biden won it. You had the Supreme Court of the United States rejecting one Trump appeal after another, and even in one Pennsylvania case, saying that there were not enough votes to even swing Pennsylvania. You could just go on and on. But again, you have this man, this learned man, who, again, more interested in the president's delusions about 2020 than telling the truth. And how can it not remind you? How can that sequence not remind people of George Orwell, who said the party told you to reject the evidence of your eyes and your ears? And when I saw it, not to be melodramatic, but I thought of Hannah Arendt's The Origins of Totalitarianism, where she said the first goal of tyrants is to tear down the institutions that protect the society. And the way they do that, authoritarians, they do that by replacing competence with blind loyalty. And of course, she was talking about Hitler. She was talking about Stalin. We could be talking about Orban or any number of authoritarians through the years. But yeah, this is demeaning for him, but also frightening for us that he can't state what everybody in that room knew.
7: Yeah, and it's humiliating for him personally. That's less important. Senator Ossoff was right to point that out, that it is humiliating that you can't be man enough to just say the truth. What if you just said, I didn't like the outcome. I voted for Donald Trump. I supported Donald Trump in the 2020 election, but Joe Biden won. Donald Trump is president now, and that's why I'm here. It's not that hard. You wouldn't lose. You wouldn't have your nomination pulled by Donald Trump if you just said that, which Donald Trump obviously was watching and was pleased with what he saw from Jay Clayton yesterday. So there's the personal humiliation, but also this is an issue that's front and center again. Donald Trump, the president of the United States, is going to make a primetime address tonight, repeating warmed over conspiracy theories about the 2020 election. And are we going to have a director of national intelligence who's going to go along with those, who's going to try in some way to affect these elections, these midterm elections in 2026 at the direction of President Trump, to try in some way to affect the 2028 presidential election under the direction of Donald Trump? So it's not just that it's embarrassing, and boy is it for him, but it's also a serious matter in front of us right now as a country. David Rode was in the room yesterday. He's the MS Now senior national security reporter. He joins us now along with MS Now justice and intelligence reporter Ken Delaney. And guys, good morning to you both. What stood out to you, David, as you sat in through that hearing all day yesterday?
13: It was honestly energizing and a sign that our democracy can be healthy and is healthy, in that a congressional hearing actually mattered. Those questions were very sharp. Clayton chose to answer it that way. And it was the question is, you're going to be the director of national intelligence. Essentially, they're asking, will you defend our Constitution? Will you defend our democracy? And the fact that he wouldn't answer the question, and again, that framing, just viewers probably know this, all these nominees who come up are so fearful of the president that they will only say Joe Biden was certified right as the winner of the election. They will not say the words Joe Biden got the most votes. And he did, and that is fact. And I agree with what Joe said. This is like this epic, critical moment for the country. Jay Clayton failed. John Ossoff just ate him alive. And Mark Kelly in particular, because he is the director of national intelligence. And he asked him, will you have the courage to present facts to the president? And he said in the Oval Office and most of all in the Situation Room. That's a reference to the war with Iran. That's a reference was this is about American lives and when will we go to war? Apparently, no one had the courage to say to Donald Trump, the Iranian people aren't able to rise up in the streets, you know, unarmed and take over the Iranian government. And we go into this war without the president getting, I think, enough facts and people with courage. And Americans have died as a result. So this could not be more important for American lives or for American democracy.
7: And there's a way, as I said, to answer that question and still keep your nomination in place. There was another exchange, David, you saw in the room where the nominee, Jay Clayton, was asked about the raid in Fulton County in January, where the previous director of national intelligence, Tulsi Gabbard, in a very, very bizarre, unprecedented move, was there to oversee the seizure of these ballots from Fulton County to see if there was any nefarious action down there. There's a picture of her. And he claimed ignorance about that. He said, well, I just heard about it yesterday when you told me in our private meeting. Could that possibly be true, that he's not aware that the director of national intelligence was running around chasing election conspiracies?
13: No. And the answer was just astonishing. At the end of the hearing, Mark Warner, who knows Jay Clayton, who's worked with him for years, said, sir, in your preparations for this hearing, didn't this, and it's a key question. This is about, again, will you respect the Constitution? Under the Constitution, state and local governments control elections. The founders put it in that way so the president can't decide the count in the vote and decide if he or she gets to be president for four more years. So this was illegal to have the director of national intelligence and the FBI go down and seize voting records in Fulton County. So Clayton was asked, would you do this? And his answer was, well, I haven't really thought about that. And when Senator Warner asked, you know, how could you not have thought about this? He just said, it didn't come to mind to me. And that's an astonishing statement. It's embarrassing. And I've heard that Clayton is a weak leader. And I think he showed that yesterday. So it was an amazing moment. And then Warner just said, I am like bitterly disappointed by your answers today. And Warner was just in shock. This person he knew so well had been brought to this level by Donald Trump.
8: Ken, we've been talking about the questions that have been coming, of course, from the Democratic side. And I guess this is once again a situation where it was shocking but not all that surprising that Jay Clayton answered the way he did. We've all now become familiar with the brief that these people have been given about what they're allowed to say and what they aren't allowed to say in these hearings. But what about the reaction from Republicans to Jay Clayton? Do you think that there were any Republicans on that committee who, even if they were assuming he was not going to say, yes, Joe Biden won the 2020 election, may have been disappointed by how cack-handed he was, how badly he handled those questions?
14: Well, Katie, good morning. I'm sure they were privately disappointed, but it's not clear that any of them are prepared to vote against him. I would just say, though, that while we do all expect this kind of answer from Trump nominees, it's important for our viewers to understand Jay Clayton is a little bit different. Jay Clayton led the SEC in the first Trump administration, and he emerged relatively unscathed. And he was seen by some Democrats, including Mark Warner, who, as David said, has known him for a long time. He was seen as a much better alternative than Bill Pulte, who is the acting director of national intelligence now. He was seen as more favorable than Todd Blanche, who was the other nominee on the Hill for a confirmation hearing yesterday. And by the end of the hearing, as David said, Mark Warner, who is prepared possibly to vote in favor of Jay Clayton, was disgusted and was and has abandoned his support, from what I understand, of Clayton. And by the way, Clayton knew that question was coming. He had meetings with senators, including Democrats, and he knew he would be asked that. And yet he could not bring himself to use the W word, that Joe Biden won the election. And again, this is a man, University of Pennsylvania Law School, considered an accomplished. It's one thing for Kash Patel to behave this way. Kash Patel is largely viewed in Washington as not a very serious person. Jay Clayton did not have that reputation. And so I think this hearing was a real disaster for his reputation personally. And as David said, it's a stark warning sign for the country as we await to see what Donald Trump says in this speech about alleged foreign interference that would have happened under the watch of his intelligence community during his administration.
6: Yeah. Absolutely. You know, as a Southern State School grad two times over, I feel such sympathy for and shame for those who graduated from Ivy League institutions. You look at what it's done, Pete Hegseth.
5: Oh my God, what has happened?
6: And the vice president, the president, Jay Powell, none of them, if they'd only gone to Southern State School, this would not be happening to them or the country, I don't think. Gene Robinson, so here's the catch-22 these senators find themselves in. You have two mm-hmm. Very well, formerly very well respected gentlemen, two very accomplished gentlemen, and Jay Clayton and Todd Blanche. Lisa Bloom, our Lisa Rubin yesterday went on and on talking about how widely respected Todd Blanche was as a prosecutor. We were so surprised. We made her repeat herself because she just said he was a hallmark of what everybody wanted to be. We've heard good things about Jay Clayton as well. But here's a choice Republican senators have to make. Mm-hmm. Do you want a competent flunky who lies to the committee about what he knows and what he doesn't know? Or do you want to vote him down and have an incompetent and even more dangerous flunky, Bill Pulte, at the president's side, going around with like foam displays, shoving him in the president's face, talking about conspiracy theories that the president gobbles up like Thanksgiving dinner? Yeah, I mean, so they can vote no on Jay Clayton after that just sad and pathetic display yesterday. But what do they get instead if they do?
9: Yeah, they get another flunky because it's flunkies all the way down. You know, it's just flunky. It's going to be flunky after flunky. And you're going to have to. You're going to have to evaluate them. Since that's a given, you're going to have to evaluate them, I think, if you're a Republican senator, certainly, on other grounds. And so I expect that they will all vote for Clayton simply because they know they already have someone worse, much worse in the job, and they're going to get somebody likely much worse if they don't vote for Clayton. It is, nonetheless, it was a fascinating hearing. It is fascinating because of the Orwellian aspect, because the price of admission to any substantial job or any job in the Trump administration is to pretend to believe Trump's delusional lies about the 2020 election. You have to say that. Right. You have to. Mm-hmm. You can't refute the lie about the 2020 election, or he will totally abandon you, and he will not be able to serve. And that's unacceptable. That's un-American, that is Orwellian, but that's what Republican senators are going to have to deal with right now. Democratic senators can all vote against him, but the Republicans are going to have to decide, and I think they've already decided.
5: So what do they do, Joe? I mean, in the case of Clayton, there's the option already there that's, I think, troubling to many.
6: Right.
5: And in the case of Todd Blanche, who had an incredible reputation and has thrown it away, but at least had that reputation. And doesn't he still stay as acting? So, I mean, that's one of the issues as well, is that they remain in the position for quite some time. What do they do?
6: Right. They're bad choices all around. Obviously, Bill Pulte in his position, again, because of just the extraordinary recklessness that's been reported out there. I think most Republicans are going to say, well, our first goal is to get him out of that position. And even if it's somebody who humiliated themselves, we need to get him in there. And maybe they're hoping that he's going to be able to do what other members of the president's cabinet have been able to do from time to time. And we're looking especially at the CIA director in the past. Can never predict what's going to happen today, tonight, or tomorrow. And then on Todd Blanche, the Wall Street Journal said today in their editorial, well, maybe when he's in a permanent position,
5: right,
6: he'll be able to stand up to the president more. That didn't work for Pam Bondi. We'll see if that works for Todd Blanche, because I suspect these Republicans are going to say at the end of the day, it's better to have the devil that you know than the devil that you don't know, or in Pulte's case, the one that you really know and you want out of there as fast as possible.
5: Whoa. All right, still ahead on Morning Joe, we're going to talk about what to expect from President Trump's primetime address later tonight. We'll get a live report straight ahead. Plus, Democratic Congressman Ro Khanna and Republican Congressman Thomas Massey will both join us to discuss their new legislation that would let state attorneys general and the victims of Jeffrey Epstein sue the Justice Department over its handling of the Epstein files. Also ahead, Texas State Representative and Democratic U.S. Senate candidate James Tallarico will be our guest this morning.
15: I feel sorry for him.
5: You do?
15: Yeah, because he's so young.
5: Yeah.
15: And Willie.
5: And vibrant.
15: Willie, I feel sorry for this Tallarico kid. And I'll tell you why. Because his opponent is running around talking about low T, low T, low T. You got Hegseth talking about low T, low T. And he's like, I had to look it up. Guys,
5: my age
15: aren't obsessing over this.
5: You're so young for this.
15: These Trump allies, you focus on low T a lot. I wonder why.
5: I got to check AI on what that is.
7: Projection there, Mika. A little projection, I think.
5: Yeah. Yeah. And as we go to break, a quick look at the traveler's forecast this morning from AccuWeather, Bernie Reno. Bernie, how's it looking?
15: Bernie doesn't worry about
5: low T. No, he's good.
16: Mika, unhealthy across the Northeast today. Smoke, heat, and haze. Your AccuWeather forecast. Temperatures near 90 Boston, New York City, Washington, D.C. up near 100. But the fires that are burning in Northwest Ontario, that smoke will be wafting across the Northeast today. So it's going to be very unhealthy, especially from New York City toward Philadelphia. Spotty but drenching thunderstorms, Atlanta toward Charlotte. Heavy rain continues west of San Antonio with flash flood warnings. Travel delays around Atlanta, minus the smoke though in the Northeast. There shouldn't be any delays. To help you make the best decisions and be more in the know, download the AccuWeather app today.

0: Live picture at the White House, 6:33 on this Thursday morning. President Trump will address the nation tonight at 9 o'clock Eastern time, not about the war with Iran or the cost of living, but the president has said he will discuss, quote, free and fair elections as he continues to push those unsubstantiated and disproven claims that the 2020 election he lost to Joe Biden was stolen. Two senior administration officials tell NMS Now the speech has not been finalized, but will focus on voting machine security and alleged efforts by foreign nations to influence U.S. elections. David, you co-authored that piece for MS Now. This is, it sounds like, going to be just warmed over conspiracy theories that we've heard about the 2020 election delivered in the year 2026 in primetime.
1: Yes, 6 years later, and the president's inability to admit that he lost the 2020 election. So the speech isn't final. The president himself decides on what words he says. But I am expecting no bombshells here. And if there are bombshells, it shows that there are two factions in the White House now about this. There's a faction that says there isn't evidence that votes were changed by any foreign power. There is no evidence of that whatsoever. That's what everyone agrees. That's been agreed on for years. And there's another faction led by Bill Pulte, the acting director of National Intelligence, and John Solomon, a longtime Fox News pundit who sort of pushes all these conspiracy theories that there were votes changed. And I just want to say I'm very proud. It's worked by me and Vaughn Hilliard and Laura Barone Lopez and Jake Traylor. Our coverage of this over the last 2 days has angered Steve Bannon. He's sort of like, why is MS Now getting all this information?
0: Called you the enemy yesterday.
1: He called me a media assassin. And I want to say I'm doing my job. But so that we are defining the narrative. And the narrative here is that this is going to be warmed over conspiracy theories. It's about China. And the key thing here is that China, like many foreign countries, tried to influence the 2020 election. Russia tried to influence the 2020 election against Joe Biden. China tried to influence the election. These are just public tweets, information, this kind of stuff. And China was against Trump. There's no evidence that China successfully changed any votes, hacked into any machines. And what you might have is John Ratcliffe made a public, this is a public old complaint, where he said in 2021, as then he was the director of national intelligence, again, Trump controlled the government in 2020, he said that he felt the CIA's assessment of the size of China's effort, their effort to influence public opinion, was larger than what the CIA concluded in its assessment. That is what John Ratcliffe said. Tonight you'll hear that presented as this terrible effort by the CIA. This would be Gina Haspel, also Donald Trump's appointee to run the CIA, somehow suppressing this news. The point is, great, China put out a lot of propaganda online. They did not change votes. There's nothing new here. I expect this speech. And if he goes farther, there's one chance the president will say, we shouldn't use X type of voting machine. I don't want to name a type because this isn't fair to these companies. A, that's false. All the voting machines are safe. B, the president, since he came back to office, has gutted funding and gutted CISA programs that secure our voting machines. And C, most importantly, the president does not have the power to say to states, don't use these election machines. Again, in the Constitution, he does not control how these elections are administered. So if he makes some sweeping declaration about, I decertify this type of voting machines, it's false, and he has no power, and he'll lose in court.
0: And why is he still talking about 2020, perhaps as a pretext to do something about these 2026 midterm elections?
1: Absolutely.
0: Some incredible quotes in your piece, which I highly recommend that people read on MS Now ahead of the speech tonight. This is from a current administration official. Current administration official. I've never seen any intelligence that an adversary hacked or changed or flipped votes, ever. And then you have one from the first term, who says all these claims are, quote, complete and utter BS, although that person used the full word. Meanwhile, more than two dozen House Democrats held a secret closed-door strategy session this week to game out how best to respond to President Trump and potential attempts by his administration to interfere in this year's midterm elections. Let's bring in MS Now congressional reporter Kevin Fry with more details on Democrats' strategy session that was shared exclusively with MS Now. Kevin, good morning. What'd you learn?
2: Yeah, and I do want to stress, they are being incredibly secretive about this. They won't even say on the record what day this happened. They certainly won't say which people were in attendance, whether it be lawmakers or outside groups. They are so concerned about presidential reprisals against those that are participating in these efforts. But they will say that they are taking this incredibly seriously and have more than 100 different scenarios in mind as they are prepping for this fall.
3: With just over 3 months until Election Day, Congressman Joe Morelli is constantly wrestling with one central question. What if?
4: The president will do anything that he can to subvert the election. He's made that clear.
3: The New York lawmaker is the point man for House Democrats on countering the president's potential efforts to meddle in the midterms. Trump and his team have hinted at a number of possible actions, from leaning on the Postal Service to not deliver mail-in ballots, to deploying ICE agents to polling places.
5: How many different scenarios are you kind of working through as potential avenues that the president or his allies might take here?
4: Well, certainly north of 100 that we've identified. And we're frankly working through scenarios that have never been encountered in American life before. But that hasn't stopped Donald Trump.
3: Morelli and his team have been gearing up for that uncertainty, working with voting groups and meeting with election officials across the country. This week, though, the preparations entered a new phase, with House Democratic lawmakers secretly meeting for the first time for a strategy session to walk through possible scenarios and identify vulnerabilities.

0: He says they have attorneys lined up around the country preparing court filings for any scenario. Take, for example, the possibility of Trump shutting down a polling place in a key Democratic city.
1: Other than going to a court and appealing to them to intercede, what options are on the table?
2: Well, first and foremost, we're communicating with local election officials so that they know what the law is, so that they're not, in a sense, bullied or intimidated by someone who shows up claiming to be in a position to shut the polling place down.
0: So far, Morelli's team isn't willing to say who they're working with, fearful that naming any groups or law firms will expose them to reprisals from the president. But Morelli insists whatever the president tries this fall will not succeed.
1: Can you say with confidence that Democrats will be able to stop the president, Republicans, from any form of meddling in the midterms?
2: Yeah, I have every confidence that Americans will get to the polls, they'll have their chance to vote, and their votes will be counted.
3: So some confidence there from Morelli. One other thing to add here is that he says that voters have a role to play here, too. And he basically said one of the things you can do in preparation for this fall is, one, make sure that your registration is up to date and everything is good to go there. And also vote as early as possible as you can. As soon as you have the ability to vote, go out and cast your ballot.
4: Extraordinary that they're even having these conversations and that a congressman has to reassure voters that their votes will, in fact, be counted. Congressional reporter for MS Now, Kevin Fry, thank you. You can read more of Kevin's reporting at ms.now. So, Ken Delaney, and obviously Democrats are preparing for the worst is probably good strategy at this point, given what we've been hearing from this president and this administration. What else are you hearing about the speech tonight and how it may fit into a larger plan ahead of the midterms?
5: Well, in terms of the speech, we should all be extremely concerned about the process that is leading to the speech, because what's going on here is they are combing through the holdings of the intelligence community and pushing, some factions are, to declassify previously classified intelligence. And there's a debate going on. And apparently John Ratcliffe is actually trying to stop some of this, according to our reporting. And look, the U.S. intelligence community collects vast amount of information around the world. They are intercepting phone calls, hacking into computers, talking to sources. And there's a lot of information that they collect that isn't actually true, that doesn't pan out. That's why they pay thousands of analysts to sift through this stuff and to create what's called finished intelligence that gets up to the policymakers. And so if you just start trolling around in the U.S. intelligence holdings, you can find something that says almost anything. Remember, there was a bogus report that the FBI put out and then withdrew that China was circulating a fake license, was importing fake IDs into the United States to flood America with IDs so that people could vote falsely. It turns out that those were just fake IDs that teenagers wanted to buy to get into bars, and the FBI withdrew that report, but the people behind withdrawing that report were later fired in this administration. So we should all be very concerned that someone is feeding Donald Trump raw intelligence that he may just willy-nilly make public, and he has the legal right to do that at the cost potentially of sources and methods where that intelligence came from, and at the cost of misleading the American public and suggesting that things happened that didn't. As David pointed out earlier, there is no evidence that any foreign hand or anyone else was able to hack into voting machines to change votes. There have long been foreign influence operations. The U.S. intelligence community reported on those back in 2020, and they didn't change anything in terms of how that election ended up going, guys.
6: MS Now Justice and Intelligence reporter Ken Delanian and MS Now Senior National Security reporter David Rode. Thank you both very much for coming on the show this morning. And coming up, following the fatal shootings in Maine and Houston, we'll get to new reporting from Jonathan Lemire of the president's reversal on ISIS plan to halt vehicle stops.
7: I also want to know if Susan Collins is very concerned about it. We'll look into that.
6: Plus, the U.S. and Iran continue to trade strikes, with neither side appearing ready to back down on the fighting just yet. We'll discuss where these new attacks leave the conflict and how the costs are adding up. Morning Joe will be right back.

0: President Trump has directed federal immigration agents to resume using traffic stops as an arrest tactic, reversing an order from top DHS officials after agents shot and killed two people within days of each other.
1: But I thought Susan Collins had said that she talked to
0: She said she was very
1: ICE
0: concerned.
1: And that she had gotten them to reverse that. So
0: she also voted for money for ICE, which ICE already had a lot of money.
1: Is she going to criticize?
0: And she wanted body cams, yeah. But they really had the money for body cams, but there were no body cams. So I'm just confused.
1: She also said there would be investigations going forward as well as body cams. But the fact is, yes,
0: there are no body cams.
1: Not only did she vote to give ICE $70 billion.
0: Right. That's a lot.
1: With no reforms attached. She also, she stood by Kristi Noem. Mm-hmm. Susan Collins said, stood by Kristi Noem after the killings of Renee Good and Alex Pretty, and after all the lies that Kristi Noem told, Susan Collins refused to side with other Republicans who were calling for her resignation. She wouldn't do it.
0: She was really good at looking into, you know, Graham Blattner and Democrats and her teams. Everybody's really good at investigating things. So I wish she would be interested in what happened in a shooting in Biddeford, Maine, a beautiful old mill town with good people working
1: there,
0: who are proud of the community they live in and do not want this investigation swept up by DHS and a beautiful family torn to pieces by what appears to be what some are concerned might be a crime that happened on their streets. They don't know. They just want the investigation.
1: Yeah, but there's never an investigation.
0: Oh.
1: The killings have come to Maine. Mm. Susan Collins had said there would be investigations. I would like to know. I'd like to hear from her. I know a lot of people in Maine would like to hear from her.
0: She's Maine senator.
1: She is Maine senator.
0: So
1: is she going to trust the people of Maine to investigate this killing? Because it certainly seemed to be excessive force. And if this had happened in most jurisdictions,
0: this is the wrong guy,
1: there'd probably be charges brought. But again, Susan Collins bragged after this killing that she had talked to the DHS director and they were going to stop this. But then Donald Trump posted on social media yesterday that the federal agents were doing a great job. He praised them and said the agency cannot give up one of ICE's most important and effective crime-fighting tools, the traffic stop. It's not, Mr. President,
0: it's not the traffic stop
1: so much as the traffic killings.
0: Yeah,
1: it's shooting Americans dead in the street. It's shooting young fathers dead in the streets of America.
0: At
1: slowly moving cars. You look at Renee Good and her killing. You look at this killing. I mean, these cars, no danger. And I will say DHS didn't lie this time like they did when Kristi Noem was there. They never lied and said that the officers' lives were in danger because they weren't. So anyway, it's again, let's see if Susan Collins can keep her word. She said there would be body cams. She lied about that. There were no body cams. She said there are going to be investigations. Let's see if the people of Maine, Susan Collins, whether you trust them to investigate a killing on their own street. Like, we'll see what happens. And see if she will actually speak out against the president who has circled back and undercut her yet again.
0: So our own Jonathan Lemire has new reporting for The Atlantic that the president overruled his own administration on ICE traffic stops after furious pushback from his MAGA base. White House officials told The Atlantic that Trump had heard a litany of complaints from hardline allies. And one official said the president ultimately concluded that ICE abandoning traffic stops now would, quote, make them all look weak. Lemire co-writes that the reversal marked an embarrassing turnabout for Homeland Security Secretary Mark Wayne Mullen. Officials with DHS and ICE told The Atlantic it was Highly unlikely that Mullen would have allowed the initial order halting vehicle stops to be sent without getting approval from the White House. But a senior administration official denied that anyone at the White House had signed off on the pause in advance and said Trump hadn't known about it.
1: You know, it is one of the things that really
0: surprised me. The streets are not safe.
1: No, and it's one of the things that has surprised me about the president, that he collapses so quickly, Caddy, when whack jobs like Greg Bovino and others on the extreme right criticize him. Because he's damaging the chances of Republicans retaining the Senate, retaining the House, when he listens to the crackpots on the extremes, on the totally, I can't even say on the extreme right. They're just so extreme. But this is something that he did again. He gets criticized online by a couple of people, and he reverses a policy that's going to damage Republicans. I don't understand the weakness there.
2: Oh, I think weakness is the word, Joe, isn't it? I mean, Donald Trump clearly has a couple of trigger words. One of them is Obama. The other is weak. And if he's being told that what has happened makes him look weak, he has to reverse what has happened. I thought that Jonathan's reporting was such an indication of how Donald Trump operates, Gene. Mm-hmm. I mean, this is a quintessential Trump. Mm-hmm. He may or may not have agreed with halting the ICE vehicle stops. Mm-hmm. But once he had been called weak about it and was worried that it looked weak, he had to reverse it, whatever the implications are for Republicans in that state.
3: Because the implications, reality, doesn't matter. What matters is how he looks, how he is seen to be strong and to be a tough leader. But let's back up and let's examine what's really happening here. These are people who are being murdered in our streets. They're being killed in our streets. It is, in most of these cases, a case of mistaken identity. This is not even the person that they were after. They're giving pursuit. These are ill-trained ICE agents, reportedly a rookie in the case of the main shooting, who have no business carrying weapons through our streets and stopping vehicles basically at random and firing and shooting people. This is absolutely outrageous that this is happening in this country. We cannot stand for this. This cannot go on.
4: And just to put a fine point on Senator Collins, she was asked at the Capitol a couple of days ago when the reporters caught up to her about this. She said Democrats in Maine are using this, she calls it tragically, as a political cudgel, and that I am the one who fought for the safeguards. Where are they? She bragged about requesting body cams, no body cams in the Maine case or the one in Houston. She bragged about de-escalation. We still have officers shooting into cars, which is clearly a violation of any police policy. And she talked about having thorough investigations into all of these. We'll see if that comes in this case. Turning to Iran, the United States and Iran have been trading strikes overnight and early this morning, with the intensified fighting now entering its fifth day. The Strait of Hormuz remains at the center of the conflict, with the U.S. military saying its strikes targeted Iran's ability to threaten vessels in that waterway. U.S. forces also fired into a ship it accused of trying to break the naval blockade on Iranian ports. Iran once again is retaliating by targeting U.S. bases in Bahrain, Jordan, and Kuwait. Jordan's military said early today it shot down 8 Iranian missiles. Iran's parliamentary speaker and top negotiator says the country is prepared to keep fighting, but also left the door open to diplomacy, adding negotiations at this stage do not amount to capitulation. Meanwhile, while the Trump administration has not disclosed its cost estimates for the war in Iran, our next guest cites sources who say U.S. intelligence officials are predicting the Pentagon's bill for the conflict could exceed $100 billion. Let's bring in senior political correspondent at Wired, Hugo Lowell, who's been reporting on this piece. Hugo, what'd you find?
5: Yeah, we wanted to get into the cost of the Iran war because Jay Hurst, who is the nominee to be the permanent comptroller at the Pentagon, was up on Capitol Hill this week testifying before lawmakers in his nomination hearing. And the one thing that kept coming up was he would not give a straight answer on how expensive this conflict has become for the Pentagon. The only time we have heard an actual number from the Pentagon, any sort of defense officials, is back in May when Jay Hurst told Congress the war had cost about $29 billion, although he qualified on Tuesday that that was really for munition spend and to pay for costs associated with having these aircraft carriers steam around the region. So we went and asked a bunch of people in the intelligence community who are tracking a lot of the spend when it comes to replacing aircraft that we have lost, reconstructing bases in the region that continue to be fired upon. And we are now told, according to our sources, that the price tag for the Iran war is set to exceed $100 billion, probably much more. And that's a conservative estimate.
2: Yeah, and Hugo, presumably if this war continues, because you were doing the reporting before we were back in the war, we're now back in war, that figure could go even higher. Why don't we know exactly how much? Are there questions in the Pentagon at the moment about bases that may not get repaired or machinery that may not get replaced? Is that why this figure is not clear?
5: Yeah, I think there are two things. Number one is the Pentagon has not yet decided which aircraft they want to replace that they have lost. They've lost at least 42 that we know publicly of. The Congressional Research Service put together this report. It was 17 manned and 25 unmanned aircraft. But the Pentagon is engaging in some creative accounting here. They're effectively saying, well, if we don't replace some of the aircraft that got shot down, then the cost is zero because we're not paying for anything new. Of course, that's not how anyone does any sort of accounting, but that's just on the aircraft. We also do have this issue of bases in the region because they have been continually hit. There's obviously no U.S. personnel in the bases anymore. We have pulled them out. But there is this wider question now of what to do about these bases, because it is very clear from this conflict that having, let's say, the Navy's 5th Fleet in Bahrain, at Naval Support Activity in Bahrain, is just not a place that we can continue to have U.S. personnel if Iran remains this very powerful adversary that can just strike retaliatory missiles attacks and one-way drone attacks on this base. And so this whole debate is the U.S. going to go back into the region? And if we're going to go back into the region, are we going to spend billions on reconstructing these bases? It's called MILCON in the parlance. And the MILCON price tag is going to run into the billions and billions. And that is why the Pentagon is saying, well, we don't have a final cost, but it is abundantly clear the cost of the damage is going to exceed $100 billion.
0: The new reporting is available to read online now. Senior political correspondent at Wired, Hugo Lowell, thank you very much. And Joe, you know, looking at this bill, just growing and growing, the back and forth on the ceasefire, I think it's fair to use the word quagmire at this point. What are the options on the table for the U.S.?
1: Well, they're not good options right now. The MOU was a weak MOU. We bitterly complained about how weak it was, how it gave the Iranians $500 billion, how they actually got more from this than what the Germans gave up at Versailles after World War One. But even with a weak MOU, the Iranians weren't abiding by the terms of it. They weren't abiding by the terms, said they were never going to give up their nuclear program. But more importantly, to the point, they kept firing on ships in the Strait.
0: Yeah.
1: They were putting out statements with Oman, talking about how they were going to charge fees for anybody going through the Strait. I could go down a laundry list of the things that they were doing. There's just no way that the United States could walk away from that. And tell Iran, yes, you have control over the whole region. Their allies wouldn't allow it. And in the long run, it would be even worse for the United States than to try to stick it out and get a better deal out from the Iranians. But the Iranians have seen the MOU and seen the White House's position as weak. And so the White House is now pushing back. Maybe we'll be in a better position to get a better deal from the Iranians to get out.
0: Still ahead on Morning Joe, we're going to be joined by leaders on the bipartisan effort on the Epstein files. Republican Congressman Thomas Massie and Democratic Congressman Ro Khanna will tell us about their new legislation. Also this morning, joining us, Democratic U.S. Senate candidate James Tallarico of Texas, whose race is receiving a lot of attention ahead of the midterms. Morning Joe is coming right back.

0: Can I get your word under oath that within the next 30 days, you will personally sit down with these 10 victims and hear their case in terms of what needs to be done by the Department of Justice?
1: Chairman, I appreciate them being here today. I also have somebody from my office who's spent her entire career working on cases like Mr. Epstein's. She's in charge of our task force investigating human trafficking. She's available to talk to them.
0: She can sit right next to you. She can sit right next to you when you meet with these survivors.
1: I have never said I will not meet with survivors.
0: Will you meet with these 10 survivors? I'm asking you on the record.
1: If they have lawyers, as you know, I'm prohibited from meeting directly with them.
2: That was Acting Attorney General Todd Blanche, pressed yesterday by Democratic Senator Dick Durbin, the ranking member of the Judiciary Committee, who's going to be on later, about the meeting with the survivors of Jeffrey Epstein's sexual abuse. Our next guests are part of a bipartisan group of lawmakers leading new legislation in the House that would allow state attorneys general, Epstein survivors, and members of Congress to sue the Justice Department over its handling of the Epstein files. Joining us now, Democratic Congressman Ro Khanna of California. He is a member of both the House Armed Services and Oversight Committees. And Republican Congressman Thomas Massie of Kentucky. He serves on the House Judiciary Committee. We really appreciate having you both on this morning.
3: Yeah, Congressman, I want to, Congressman Khanna, let me go to you first, because I want to talk about your visit to the West Bank. Mm. You know, it's very interesting hearing people who attacked you reminded me of Nick Kristof, who did some reporting on Palestinian prisoners being abused in Israeli prisons. And my gosh, the abuse that Nick Kristof got for reporting those facts. He was called a Palestinian propagandist. He was accused of lying, accused of making up facts. And now the Wall Street Journal comes out and basically confirms everything. I wonder if Nick Kristof's going to be blamed for the Wall Street Journal's reporting as well. Same thing with you. You go to the West Bank and you are stopped. You're detained. You're there to report on the thuggishness of West Bank settlers attacking other people, and you get stopped. And then now you're being accused of trespassing. You're being accused of doing this as a publicity stunt, when in fact, it seems to me, based on what I've seen, many of those claims against you were also lies. Talk about it. First of all, were you trespassing? Did you deliberately go to a place you were not supposed to go to? Did you do this all as a publicity stunt?
4: No, Joe, I had the audacity to say that I wanted a Palestinian-led tour of the West Bank. I've been to Israel 3 times. We informed the Israeli embassy. We informed the American embassy. And I was there with 2 other Americans, a number of Israelis, Palestinians, at Zanuda Village that extreme settlers had destroyed. And by the way, just a few months ago, Congressman Huffman, Congresswoman DeLora were at the same village. And now the IDF has said it wasn't a restricted zone. They had every right to be there. And you had these armed settlers come, one brandishing an M4, and they parked their car right in front of our van to block the road from exiting. They're saying, well, we weren't detained because they didn't hold up a gun against at our heads. Well, no, they didn't hold up a gun against our heads, but they were walking around the van, kicking the tires and parked outside so we couldn't leave. And the IDF comes and they allow more settlers to come and park vans in front of us, and they don't let us leave. And finally, the American embassy does an excellent job, David Brownstein, to call Israel, and they let us leave. But the point of all this is, I would have just thought the Israeli ambassador or Israel would say, we're sorry, there were these Americans that were detained. It shouldn't have happened. We're going to look at the incident. Instead, they have gone totally on the defensive. But I hope this allows me to tell the stories of actually Palestinians. And just one more point on this, Joe, because you pointed this out. In Beit Zahor, that's a Christian majority town. The Palestinians there don't have water. They don't have enough water to flush their toilets or to wash their clothes. And there was an American who wanted to actually have a play, The Passion of Christ, there. And they're not allowing him to do that because of the settlers.
3: Yeah, we talked about it before. We've had, you know, a preacher on that I know very well, who's been going For years, to the West Bank and tours of Bethlehem, tours of other Christian locations. And he said over the past year, he's the last 2 years, especially Christians in the West Bank have been abused by settlers. Their crops have been destroyed. They've been intimidated. It's nonstop. And I talk about Christians specifically because I wonder where all of these so-called religious freedom people are when it comes to what's happening in the West Bank. They are suddenly silent. Hey, Thomas Massie, I want to talk about a vote yesterday in the House. You wanted to pass a bill that would stop $3 billion in aid to Israel. And before everybody melts down and freaks out, what your bill would do, and I'm quoting Rahm Emanuel here, Rahm Emanuel, whose father was a fighter to help Israel for years. Rahm Emanuel, who's been as pro-Israel as anybody, said, he goes, all this does is make Israel like Great Britain. This isn't like 1948. This isn't 1967. This isn't 1973. They are no longer being attacked on five sides by five different Arab countries. He said, we need to cut the welfare and treat them like Great Britain, treat them like France, treat them like our other allies. Talk about that, if you agree with Rahm, and then tell us what happened yesterday with the vote.
5: Sure. You know, Israel's the most prosperous nation in the Middle East, and their debt to GDP ratio is much better than ours, yet they're the biggest welfare recipient of the United States in foreign aid. And I don't specifically pick on Israel. I also offered amendments to defund the foreign aid to Jordan and the foreign aid to Egypt. And I've done that over the years, but I think this is particularly acute now because Israel, I believe, is committing genocide with the offensive weapons that we've been giving them. And what my amendment would have done is it would have defunded the offensive weapons, not the Iron Dome, but the weapons that they've used on Lebanon and Gaza and even in their inside of their own borders. And so, you know, I was the only Republican, although we're supposed to be fiscal hawks, I was the only Republican to say that, you know, yes, we need to not send American tax dollars overseas. Yet I got over half of the Democrat caucus, including Ro Khanna, who has helped lead some of these things with me, to vote for this amendment. And I think it's a sign of shifting perceptions, not just among Americans, but also among their elected leaders here in Washington, D.C.
6: Gentlemen, we're going to talk about the bill that you introduced yesterday, the Epstein Files Transparency Act 2.0, in just a second. But while I have you here, Congressman Massie, the president's going to be making a speech to the nation tonight in which he's going to outline alleged fraud in the 2020 election. We had Jay Clayton, who wants to be the new DNI, up in the Senate yesterday, incapable of saying that Joe Biden won the election in 2020. Has the president just convinced himself that he won the election, even though he knows that he didn't? There's no evidence there. And why does he keep going back to this?
5: You know, we're pushing the SAVE Act, Republicans are, which would require ID to vote and to be an American citizen. And I support that. But I don't think the problem, you know, is that our elections aren't secure, because we control the House, we control the Senate, we control the White House, and in some degree, we control the Supreme Court. So I asked my Republican colleagues, why are you complaining about election fraud? We won all the damn elections. The fraud that's going on is we're not holding ourselves to the promises that we made of fiscal responsibility, putting America first, making America healthy. The problem is we're wasting the opportunity that we were given in these elections, that we won all of them.
7: Congressman Connell, let's turn to the legislation that you and Congressman Massie have co-sponsored, which is the Epstein Files Transparency Act 2. A shame that you all needed a sequel to the original legislation that was supposed to get everything out into the open. I'm curious what you made of the performance yesterday, first, of acting Attorney General Todd Blanche, who wants to become the Attorney General. His saying, yes, we made some mistakes, but it was such a long process of millions and millions of documents that we did make some errors. We did have some redactions that we should have made, some that we shouldn't have made. Are you satisfied with his performance? And what does your legislation do to get what so many Americans, Republicans and Democrats alike, want, which is to get all this out into the open?
4: No, he's been the biggest obstacle to transparency and justice for the survivors. I mean, he still hasn't released 3 million documents Most of the documents he hasn't released have the names where survivors have identified in the F-302 forms the men who abused or trafficked them. He still shockingly hasn't met with the survivors, and I don't understand any logic of why he wouldn't meet with survivors with their lawyers. It makes no sense. Had he met with survivors, they would not have released names of survivors like they did. Our legislation that we drafted basically allows the state attorney generals to start to prosecute some of these men who abused or raped these young girls. There hasn't been a single investigation or prosecution in the United States. There have been prosecutions all over the world, but not here. This will allow them to do that. There's one line on Thomas, because Thomas was one of the very few Republicans who had the guts to say that Joe Biden legitimately won. And if you want to know what Donald Trump's real grievance with Thomas is, other than at the Epstein files, it's that Thomas actually called balls and strikes on the election.
7: Amazing that that's what constitutes guts these days in the Republican Party, to state the fact that Joe Biden won the 2020 election. So, Congressman Massey, you've been at the center of this effort to get, for a very long time, to get all the information about the Epstein case out into the open. So I guess my question to you is that you have to propose a second piece of legislation here. Why has this been so hard? Why is Todd Blanche? Why was Pam Bondi? Why were they such an obstacle to this thing, which, again, as you know better than most, conservatives, Republicans, MAGA loyalists, podcasters have been talking about for years. This is foundational, that they want to know the truth about who did what in the Epstein case. Why has it been so difficult?
5: Well, we never anticipated that the chief law enforcement officer of the land wouldn't follow the law. And so Roe and I took some heat because we didn't put in our original bill the ability to sue the chief law enforcement officer of the land. And so that's what the Epstein Files Transparency Act 2.0 does. It gives the victim standing to sue the attorney general to get their own records, their own testimony in these 302 forms. It also gives congressmen standing to enforce this law, basically to get in front of a judge to say, judge, here's where they've overly redacted these files. As Roe pointed out, it lets attorneys general, like the one in New Mexico, who's trying to prosecute crimes that happened at Zorro Ranch. Look, Zorro Ranch is as big, expansive, and probably had as many crimes as Epstein Island. And it's right here inside of our own borders, and you've got an attorney general who wants to prosecute crimes where the statute of limitations is not impeding him. Who's impeding him? Actually, the Attorney General of the United States. And then finally, our bill gets at these privileges that the attorneys like Pam Bondi and now Todd Blanche have tried to say keep them from complying with the law, like deliberative privilege, deliberative process privilege. In this Epstein 2.0, we say, no, you can't assert that in order to keep these files secret.
6: Yeah, I mean, it's still amazing that Todd Blanche will go down and meet with Ghislaine Maxwell, but won't meet with the survivors who are sitting there.
5: I bet she had a lawyer with her.
6: But when you put this on Pam Bondi and Todd Blanche, isn't really the issue that this is about Donald Trump not wanting the release of these files? We've seen all of the reporting from Jonathan Swan and Maggie Haberman in Regime Change about how they held meetings in the Situation Room to discuss how to handle this, which is extraordinary in and of itself, that they're not using it to discuss a war, but to discuss the Epstein files. So aren't they just doing the bidding of Donald Trump? And isn't he the one that doesn't want this to come out?
5: Well, I think he has been trying to protect his friends like Howard Lutnick, who, it's obvious now, he was a bald-faced liar. Just weeks before we got the files released, he was saying he had never had anything to do with Epstein after his first interaction. And now we see he took his kids, his whole family, to the island for lunch. So I think he's still trying to protect some of his friends. And we just need to get it all out there. But more importantly, there are enough names in there. You know, Leslie Wexner, Leon Black, Jess Staley, these are people who are mentioned in there. You're innocent until proven guilty in this country, but there's enough information there that there need to be investigations like there have been across the world. I mean, there's the Prince of England is no longer a prince. The ambassador from Britain to the United States is now gone. The former prime minister of Norway is being investigated. It's happening everywhere except for the United States. And I do think the president's been an impediment. But I agree with the First Lady when she says that Epstein did not act alone. And so we need to investigate these things. There need to be prosecutions, not just getting this out there. We've got enough stuff out there now to have the prosecutions. And that's what this 2.0 is about doing. It's letting the state attorneys general do the job that the U.S. attorney general will not do.
6: Congressman Khanna, as we approach the midterm elections, you're going to be losing an ally on this after these elections. Do you think there's going to be more or less impetus to try and get these names out? How confident are you that we're going to see more of these files? And that I think, as you've said, that these men should be going and presented through a perp walk. They should be exposed and named and shamed before the whole country. Do you think that's going to happen? Do you think it's ever going to happen?
4: I do, because the country is just disgusted by what we have seen. And so we're going to continue to fight along with Thomas to get the release of the files and to have prosecutions. But I want to say two things. In losing Thomas, we're not just losing an ally on the Epstein Transparency Act. We're losing the idea that you can be a legislator who votes with your party 80 to 90% of the time and be independent-minded and stand up for integrity. And when the history of the Trump administration is written, they will look to the passage of the Epstein Transparency Act as the first time that Republicans and Democrats stood up to this president and won and dealt a decisive blow, where J.D. Vance is in the Situation Room trying to cover it up. And if you look at when Trump started to lose momentum and had more Republicans challenge him, it was after this act passed. It was largely for the courage of the survivors, but it was also because we had people of integrity like Thomas willing to risk their entire careers to stand up.
5: And if I may clarify something about the 2020 election, what I believe in is the sanctity of the Electoral College. I don't think we should be trying to overturn an election that's been decided by the states. So I said that any state who wants me to deny their electors, I'll do it. But none of the states said that they wanted their electors denied. No governor, no attorney general, no secretary of state, no legislature. And so I said we have to respect the will of the states.
3: And again, how incredible that
2: that's hard to say. For
3: Donald some. Trump is saying that the 2016 election was valid, run when Barack Hussein Obama was president of the United States. And he thinks the 2024 election is valid when sleepy Joe Biden was running the country. But in 2020, he thinks the president at that point was so incompetent that he couldn't even make sure a fair and free election was run. Who was president in 2020?
2: Oh, who was that? Might have been.
3: It's a long time ago.
2: I'm thinking.
3: Could be Donald
2: Trump.
3: Might
2: have been him.
3: Yeah. Makes no sense.
2: So why would he think that way?
3: And again, as Congressman Massey says, you're talking about stolen elections when Republicans won the White House, won the Senate, won Congress, control the Supreme Court.
2: It's a good point.
3: And yeah, now this is all, again, this is all about, again, when Republicans win, it's legitimate. If Donald Trump loses, it's illegitimate.
2: Democratic Congressman Ro Khanna of California, Republican Congressman Thomas Massie of Kentucky, thank you both very much for coming on the show this morning. We appreciate it. And still ahead on Morning Joe, recent attacks by Defense Secretary Pete Hegseth have boosted Democratic Senator Mark Kelly's war chest. We'll take a look at how Kelly is using that money to help other Democrats ahead of the midterms. Plus, we're digging into new reporting about Secret Service agents being fed up with Vice President J.D. Vance's personal and family travel requests. Yikes. You're watching Morning Joe. We'll be right back.

0: Live shot of the Capitol at 32 past the hour as Democratic Senator Mark Kelly of Arizona boosts his national profile ahead of the midterms. The retired Navy captain and astronaut is throwing his support behind a dozen military veterans who are running for office amid an ongoing feud with Defense Secretary Pete Hegseth. MS Now reporter Britt Miller explains.
1: Remember this video?
2: We want to speak directly to members of the military.
1: When Arizona Senator Mark Kelly and other Democratic lawmakers told service members this.
3: You can refuse illegal orders.
1: That line sparking backlash from the Trump administration almost instantly, with President Trump calling it seditious behavior, punishable by death. And Secretary of Defense Pete Hegseth threatened to demote Senator Kelly, stripping him of his retired Navy captain rank and cutting his pension, which a judge later blocked.
4: The person who amplified the message much more than we could have ever expected was the President of the United States and the Secretary of Defense.
1: The high-profile political standoff fueling a massive fundraising surge. According to federal campaign finance records, Kelly raised more than $25 million in the months after that controversial video.
4: I think people, they don't appreciate a commander-in-chief that is saying that six service members should be executed. They know it's unhinged. They know it's dangerous.
1: Now the retired Navy captain is using his war chest and influence to help elect veterans running for Congress in November, endorsing at least 12 candidates from Colorado to New York.
4: I think that veterans bring something rather unique to service.
1: One of Kelly's picks is former Navy three-star admiral Nancy LaCour.
5: I just felt like I couldn't really sit on the sidelines.
1: The Democratic nominee in South Carolina's first congressional district race was fired by Hegseth last year. She served for 35 years.
5: 1 year into that job, I was removed by Pete Hegseth. And like many others who have been similarly removed, I was never given a reason.
1: The New York Times reports Hegseth has fired or sidelined more than two dozen generals and admirals and removed about 40 senior officers from promotion lists, a number of them people of color or women. Senator Kelly addressing the impact inside the Pentagon.
4: My understanding is from them and others that there's a whole big group of people that are just quiet and trying to get through this. You know, trying to get to January 2029 with the hopes that there will be a different administration in the White House.
1: So I asked Senator Kelly if he's planning on a presidential run.
4: I haven't made a decision.
6: Do you know what that deciding factor will be for you?
4: You know, a lot of it's, you know, my family, you know, Gabby's very supportive. There's, you know, larger issues, you know, about this. And it's you got to put together a good effort and a good team for something that's a low probability.
7: And as Senator Kelly continues to weigh a run for the White House, Secretary Hegseth has yet to explain the shakeups at the Pentagon. But he defended the leadership cuts last year, saying lots of presidents have made changes. Back to you.
0: MS Now's Britt Miller with that report. And coming up on Morning Show, a new play is reimagining the collection of character monologues written and performed by Whoopi Goldberg on Broadway back in 1984. Actress Kerry Washington and director Whitney White join us next with a preview. Morning Show will be right back.

0: That's the TKTS booth, one of the great spots in New York City in Times Square, 7:41 on this Thursday morning in a theatrical revival more than 40 years in the making. Our next guests are bringing back to the stage the groundbreaking show simply titled Whoopi Goldberg, which opened in 1984 as a collection of comic and dramatic character monologues written and initially performed entirely by Whoopi during her landmark Broadway debut. Now the show is returning, this time as a reimagined off-Broadway production titled The Whoopi Monologues, featuring a contemporary ensemble of five actresses. And joining us now, one of the stars of that show, Emmy Award-winning producer, Golden Globe-nominated actress, the great Kerry Washington, and the show's director, two-time Tony Award nominee, the equally great Whitney White.
1: Yes.
0: Great to see you both.
1: Thank you for having us.
0: Kerry, we were just talking. I remember in 1984, it's hard to imagine a time when people didn't know Whoopi Goldberg, but she was a kind of an unknown comic at that point.
1: Right.
0: And did this extraordinary performance that kind of launched her. Just for people who don't recall the initial show, can you describe it a little bit?
1: Yeah, I didn't see it on Broadway, but I saw it on HBO.
0: Yeah, same.
1: And they filmed it. And I was obsessed with it. She transformed herself into these five different people who were folks that we sort of put on the margins. Immigrants, a teenager, an unhoused teenager, a drug addict. Mm-hmm. Like all of these sort of people in society that we walk past or try to ignore or marginalize. And she put them in the center of the stage. She gave them voice. She gave them heart. She made us pay attention to them and their stories. And it really changed my idea of what was possible in theater. And I memorized it at like 8 years old.
0: You had the tape.
1: I did. I had the cassette tape in my Walkman. I used to listen to it over and over again. My mom used to let me walk around the house swearing
0: because
1: it was quoting art, so it was okay.
0: Sure.
1: And I've always wanted to honor Whoopi because through my career, I've met so many actors and directors and producers who say this show changed their idea of what was possible and inspired them. Whoopi really built a pathway for all of us. Yeah. And so to get to honor her in this way, to reimagine the show and to bring it back to audiences is so exciting.
0: I did some back of the envelope math. You were 8 years old walking around your house screaming profanities.
1: I was.
0: In the name of art.
1: Yes.
0: So let's talk, Whitney, about this reimagined, the Whoopi monologues, as you're calling it now. How did you take the original material and sort of grow it 40 years later?
2: Yeah, well, my first step with the guidance of the brilliant Kerry Washington was to actually divide it among five actresses. You know, because Whoopi Goldberg kind of burst through the scene the way she did, she made a pathway for us all. And I thought it would be so powerful to do this with five women that represent so many different corners of the globe. And hopefully now hundreds of women will do it in the future. But the text really still sung. You know, Whoopi does know where the truth is hiding. She knows how to speak to honesty, and she uses her humor to show us like the corners of humanity, you know, the good, the bad, the funky, all of it. And so I just tried to stay true to what's great about her language.
0: What was the power for you as you read through it? What is the power of this show and this story?
2: It's so unblinking. It's so honest. You know, her writing and her characters don't mince words. They are louder than ever. They're out the box and they're very raw. And there's something about the play and Whoopi Goldberg that is just undeniably truthful. You know?
1: I would add to that, that what's her, I think her brilliance is that there's so much joy. Mm-hmm. That when people come to the show, they say, I cried 3 times and I laughed 17 times. Mm-hmm. And that idea of being able to kind of get into people's hearts by using comedy to crack your heart open is so, so important, I think now more than ever.
0: Mm-hmm. So let's talk about your character, Surfer Girl.
1: Yeah.
0: She's we would call her Valley Girl back then when the show came out in the mid 80s. Can you talk a little bit about her story?
1: So Surfer Girl, I love so much, and the highlight of my career has been Whoopi Goldberg saying she loves my Surfer Girl.
0: Nice.
1: It's so crazy. Yeah. But Surfer Girl I love because she's somebody who is actually struggling with an unwanted pregnancy and what to do with it. Actually, she's somebody who's struggling with an unplanned pregnancy, not necessarily unwanted, but she's a teenager. And so she's really walking this path of what to do. And you would think that doesn't

0: necessarily sound funny, but again, Whoopi puts it in this context of this character that you just can't help but love. She's larger than life, she's hilarious, and her journey really pulls you in with so much love and compassion, and it's really special.
1: Carrie started to talk about it, Whitney, but Whoopi's impression of what you're doing, what have you heard from her?
2: Opening night, she came backstage, she took us in her arms, she held my hands. And I said, is it good? I asked her. I'm like trembling. And she goes, it's better than good.
1: Oh.
2: And that I'll never forget.
0: Truly.
2: Yeah.
1: I mean, what validation, what affirmation, because I'm sure that's a scary moment to take this iconic piece and show it to the woman who originated it.
2: Yeah. You want to do it justice. You want to honor it. And most importantly, you want to make something that's going to live on and be a vehicle for lots of people to come. That's always my wish as a director, that you make something that's not only for this moment, but will kind of sow seeds that will grow in the future.
1: It's amazing too, Carrie. It was so resonant in 1984. But also with basically the same material feels incredibly relevant right now.
0: I know, it's wild because I think it points to how much work we have to do as a society, right? Because we're talking about representation, we're talking about drug addiction, we're talking about mental health, we're talking about reproductive rights.
2: Immigration,
0: the unhoused. There's really challenging topics being brought up in the show, and it shouldn't still resonate 40 years later the way it does. Part of that is Whoopi's genius because her writing is so timeless, but part of it is that we still have some work to do around being able to really, really see each other's humanity and show up for each other. And I think that's one of the reasons why, for me as an actor, I'm so proud to be a part of it, but also my company, Simpson Street, that we produced this show, that we helped, that we partnered with Lincoln Center to bring this to life, and that Whitney White said yes. that is just, it's something to be so proud of in this moment. Because this is a show that is bringing people joy, is bringing people life, but is also making us have some tough conversations, which is what Whoopi does.
1: Also want to mention before we go, Whitney, that Journey Smollett is going to join us.
2: Yes!
1: August 4th,
0: yes.
1: I believe.
0: She's going to be the new Surfer Girl, and she's amazing.
2: Yes. It's going to be very hard to let Carrie go, but again, like, what a dream that more women get to step into this.
1: Yes.
0: Whoopi said that she wrote this show because she wanted people to be able to see her, and now we get to stand up here and say we want you to see us.
1: It's extraordinary. People are loving this. The Whoopi Monologues playing now at Lincoln Center Theater here in New York City. Carrie Washington through August 2nd, right?
0: Yes.
1: And the Journey comes on August the 4th. Director Whitney White, congratulations. Whoopi was right. better than good. Still ahead, Texas State Representative, Democratic U.S. Senate candidate James Tallarico will join us just a moment to talk about that closely watched race against Attorney General Ken Paxton. Morning Joe's coming right back.

Welcome back. Some of the Secret Service agents assigned to protect Vice President J.D. Vance say they are, quote, fed up with his personal and family travel requests. MS Now has learned that agents have shared concerns internally about Vance and his office pressing them for trips and assignments that some agents consider an inappropriate or even unprecedented use of government resources compared to prior vice presidents. One example took place just last week when agents complained about being asked to join a Marine II helicopter crew to fly Vance's young son to a golf lesson. Ultimately, the planned flight was canceled due to thunderstorms. This is all according to at least three people with knowledge of their travel who spoke to MS Now on the condition of anonymity for fear of reprisal. Still ahead on Morning Joe, ranking member of the Senate Judiciary Committee Dick Durbin is our guest after questioning Acting Attorney General Todd Blanche at his confirmation hearing yesterday. But first, our conversation with Texas State Representative and Democratic U.S. Senate candidate James Tallarico. He joins us live next on Morning Joe.

0: Former President Joe Biden just announced that he's written a book about his presidency that's coming out in November. Here's the cover. Yep, the book was written by a ghostwriter, Joe Biden. Oh. It's the second book Biden has written. The first was The Odyssey. The book is about what Biden remembers from his presidency, so it's 3 pages. It's kind of a strange book because towards the end, it starts being written by Kamala Harris.
1: Oh, my God. Okay, welcome back to Morning Joe. It is Thursday, July 16th. We begin this hour with some of the top stories we've been following this morning. The United States and Iran have been trading strikes with the intensified fighting now entering a fifth day. The Strait of Hormuz remains at the center of the reignited conflict. On Capitol Hill yesterday, Todd Blanche and Jay Clayton faced senators in separate confirmation hearings. Blanche, the acting attorney general, was pressed on the Epstein files as well as the president's attempt to create a nearly $1.8 billion anti-weaponization fund. Meanwhile, Clayton, the nominee for director of national intelligence, was grilled about the winner of the 2020 election, which he refused to answer. And tonight, the president is set to deliver a primetime speech that he claims will focus on free and fair elections. Plus, the president is calling for ICE to continue its vehicle stops, despite two deadly shootings by agents just days apart in Texas and Maine.
2: Well, and you know, the thing is, you all of those things that you talked about, each one of those would be a major headline in years past. Yeah. And would dominate news coverage for the week. If you actually had somebody that wanted to run the intel community that wouldn't even admit that the 2020 election was not stolen, when everybody knows it wasn't stolen, when 63 federal judges, many of them Trump-appointed judges, said it wasn't stolen, when you had the United States Supreme Court saying it wasn't stolen, when you even had Thomas and Alito saying in a Pennsylvania case that it wasn't stolen, that even looking at one of the complaints would not change enough votes to make a difference, that it wasn't stolen. And yet you have somebody who, again, it reminds me of Orwell. You know, the party told you to reject the evidence of your eyes and your ears. Somebody, another one of these Ivy League trained guys, you're supposed to be so smart, they're not even smart enough to tell the truth there. But the party told them to reject what their eyes saw and what their ears heard. And then you have Todd Blanche, who's going out there. And again, the guy that was at the center of the cover up on the Epstein files, which we just don't talk about enough, that how important this was to MAGA. Leading up to the 24 election, through the 24 election, after the 24 election. Mm-hmm. And now the cover-up continues. What are there, 3 million files? 3 million files still being covered up. 3 million files still being kept from the American people. 3 million files that contain the names of the rich and the powerful that in the United States aren't brought to justice for some reason. The documents are released and they're brought to justice in Great Britain. Mm-hmm. A prince is brought to justice in Great Britain. The British ambassador to the United States loses his job because of the Epstein files. The prime minister of Great Britain is taken down in part because of some of his cabinet officials' connections to the Epstein files. But here we are, mm-hmm, in the United States of America, where it doesn't even seem to matter to a lot of these MAGA people. It's crazy that the thing that mattered most to them before Donald Trump was president now matters the least to them. And the cover-up continues. And then, of course, you have, again, we talked about what happened with the president reversing course. Susan Collins promised. She promised when she gave $70 billion more dollars to ICE.
1: Now, which they didn't
2: who
1: need.
2: Who didn't need the money.
1: Yeah.
2: $70 billion more dollars to ICE. She promised there would be body cams. She lied. There were no body cams in her own state.
1: Where
2: there were no
1: body
2: cams in Texas, when a father, a husband, a worker, somebody who had been in this country for over three decades was shot and killed and dragged from his car? There are no body cams there. This is happening all over America. American citizens are being shot in the streets of America and killed. Workers are being shot and killed in the streets of America. Fathers, young fathers and sons and husbands being killed in the streets of Maine.
1: In Senator Collins' state of Maine, a 25-year-old father was gunned down in front of his three-year-old girl and his wife, and he wasn't even the person they were looking for.
2: My question is, why doesn't Susan Collins trust the people of Maine to investigate a killing on the streets of Maine? My question is, why doesn't Ken Paxton trust the people of Texas, trust the people of Houston to investigate a cold-blooded killing that happened in the state of Texas? Why are these so-called small government Republicans, by the way, are part of like the biggest deficits and debt of all time? Why do they want to federalize this? I mean, where are the don't tread on me flags on license plates on the back of Maseratis? Like, wait, don't tread on me what? Like, does that mean don't raise my tax rate by 1 or 2%? Or does that mean don't let federal agents that are masked come into my community and shoot people dead in the streets of my hometown and not face justice? Mm-hmm. I thought that's why we fought the British 250 years ago. We'll see.
1: Well, the sons of Lorenzo Salgado Araujo, who was fatally shot in Houston last week by an ICE agent, they're speaking out about the loss of their father.
3: I felt anger for sure. My dad had been taken away from me, from us. I felt guilt because I should have been there sooner. I thought I could, you know, save him or at least see him one last time.
4: What has been the most difficult and painful part of this entire situation for you?
5: I think just accepting that he's never gonna come back. I'm not sure I'll ever accept that. But I have to.
1: Let's bring in Texas State Representative and Democratic nominee for U.S. Senate, James Tallarico. It's very good to have you on the show. Obviously, there are so many questions about these two latest ICE shootings. And the overall deadly and dangerous deportation tactics on the part of this administration. At the same time, I'm curious, do you believe there should be a robust immigration policy and border security?
6: Absolutely. You know, we're on our Frontera tour going from El Paso, Texas to the Rio Grande Valley, 750 miles along our Texas-Mexico border. We're talking about common sense border security. We had Republican and Democratic border sheriffs joining together to support our bipartisan common sense border security plan. And I've also been talking about these ICE killings in El Paso. I talked about Lorenzo Salgado, who raised three boys who all went to college. You saw two of them there, a public school teacher and an engineer. He embodied the American dream, and he was murdered after living in our state for 35 years. 2 days after I talked about Lorenzo Salgado, we saw another killing in Maine, and a three-year-old girl watched her father killed before her eyes. And so we need a independent investigation of these killings. We have to protect our immigrant neighbors while also securing our southern border with common sense policies like more Border Patrol agents, more surveillance technology, and more immigration judges, not this crazy border wall through the Big Bend National Park here in Texas. So that's what we're talking about. And I think it's resonating with people across the state and across the political spectrum.
2: So you would agree the Democrats made a big mistake in 2021, 22, 23, not focusing enough on border security, right?
6: Absolutely. And I've called out President Biden and his administration for failing to secure our southern border. I remember talking to my colleagues in the State House who represent border communities, and they were telling me about the utter chaos along our southern border. And that's unacceptable. We need to be about making government work for people. And this was a prime example of government not working for any of us.
2: Do you think Democrats, other than you, do you think there are enough Democrats that understand what a horrible mistake that was? When you look at the 2024 election results and you see all of those counties along the border, all going red, or almost all of them going red, do you think Democrats nationwide understand what you understand, that open borders is no solution? In fact, it is a disaster. Not only politically, but disaster for the communities, Hispanic communities along that border.
6: That's exactly right. You know, my family is from South Texas. My mom grew up in Laredo on our southern border. So border communities in Texas mean a lot to me personally. They mean a lot to my family. And national Democrats took the border for granted. We stopped showing up there. And that's why people along the southern border, it's why people in South Texas started looking for alternatives. Republicans came to town and made big promises about a common sense immigration approach, lowering people's costs. But just a year into this administration, those promises haven't been kept. And we've seen more extremism on immigration with these ICE raids. We've seen this crazy, useless border wall through Big Bend being proposed. When you already have a wall made by God with cliffs and mountain ranges, much better than anything humans could build. And then you've also seen costs skyrocketing for people along the border. You've seen these tariffs start to hurt small businesses in the region. So folks are feeling really disillusioned. They feel like they've been let down by both political parties. And it's why we're showing up. It's why we're listening and holding town halls to rebuild some of that trust that's been lost. And I think we've seen folks along the border, folks in South Texas, joining this movement we're building. They're ready to finally have a senator who's going to fight for them in Washington.
2: You know, you look at the numbers, not only in Texas and Florida and other states, and any gains Republicans made, that Donald Trump made with Hispanic voters, have been completely wiped away because of the immigration policy. In fact, Donald Trump's strongest policy has always been immigration. He's now even upside down on that issue. I'm curious, and I just put all of that out there because I'm not asking you this as a softball question. I'm asking you this as somebody on the ground, knocking on doors every day, talking to people every day, and sort of want you to be a reporter to Americans that are listening to you right now and explain the fear, explain the heartache, explain the pain that is going through the Hispanic community, not only in Houston, but across all of Texas and all of America.
6: Yeah, you know, I've been traveling to every corner of Texas, from El Paso to Beaumont, from Amarillo to Brownsville. We've been holding all these events. And I've got so many young people showing up at our town halls, at our rallies. Many of them say it's the first political event they've ever attended. Many of them are Hispanic. And so many tell me that they're worried their parents aren't going to come home at the end of the day. And these are hardworking neighbors who have been in our communities for years, for decades. And the president promised to go after the criminals, and that's something I support. We should be deporting murderers and rapists and gang members, but that's not what's happening. ICE should be cracking down on the cartels, not our communities. ICE should be deporting these violent criminals, not small business owners. They should be hunting down human traffickers, not moms and babies. And I think that's what most Texans want out of immigration and customs enforcement. They want to go after the threats to public safety, not to the hardworking members of our community who have been contributing to our economy, contributing to our state, who've been making us richer and stronger as immigrants have done throughout American history.
7: Representative Tallarico, thanks for being with us this morning. Let's talk specifically about your race. Democrats are excited about your candidacy here, but they also have that skepticism born of more than 30 years now of Democrats losing statewide. And in the state of Texas, people have been saying for years now, Texas is on the brink of turning blue, and it always seems to come up just short. A couple of years ago, Colin Allred, a good candidate, lost by just over 8 points to Senator Ted Cruz, though he did outperform Kamala Harris in the state of Texas. So the question to you this morning for Democrats who may be watching, who are excited about you, why do you feel this time is different in Texas? Why are you going to reverse the trend of the last 30 years of Texas always statewide going Republican? Is part of that, as John Cornyn would tell you, that you are facing a uniquely corrupt candidate in Ken Paxton?
8: You know, the first words out of my mouth when I launched this campaign back in September of last year were that the real fight in this country is not left versus right, it's top versus bottom. So, you know, my party talks about turning Texas blue. The Republican Party talks about keeping Texas red. I honestly think the best color for Texas is purple. I think she would look great in purple, because what needs to happen is we have to end this one-party rule. We need competition in our elections in Texas, because when we have competitive elections, all politicians, particularly those who have been bought by billionaire mega donors, they have to stay on their toes. They have to try to serve all of us. And whether it's in red states or blue states, one-party rule always leads to extremism and corruption, because there's no competition. Competition is good in business, it's good in sports, and it's good in politics. And that's what we're trying to do. We are trying to take on the mega donors who increasingly control our politics, control our economy, and their puppet politicians who do their bidding in the halls of power. And that's not really a partisan thing. Whether you're a little more conservative or a little more progressive, we're all getting screwed. None of us can afford the basics: groceries, gas, utilities, childcare, prescription drugs, the things that we need to survive. And so that's why we're bringing working people together across these partisan divides, racial divides, cultural divides, so that we can take on the people at the top who have been screwing us over for decades.
7: Watching this race pretty closely, it's been notable that the criticism of you from many Republicans, from the president all the way down to the grassroots level there in Texas, about you has been personal. It has been cultural. It's been kind of, he's not one of us. He doesn't have that Texas swagger. They talk about the fact that you're a vegan, which you have said you are not. Things like that, like he's not Texas, which you were born and raised, correct me, in Round Rock, Texas. You went to UT. Ken Paxton's from North Dakota and came to college in Texas. Nothing wrong with that, but just stating the facts. How do you answer that kind of criticism from those corners that say, I don't know, he doesn't walk and talk like a Texan. He might not be one of us.
8: Yeah, I think it's funny because I'm the eighth generation Texan in the race. As you mentioned, Ken Paxton was born in North Dakota. He was raised in California. And I think California transplants like Ken Paxton can become Texans. That's what's great about our state. You know, Texas is a state of mind, as John Steinbeck wrote. And so I think what folks are hungry for is a senator who's going to serve all Texans, regardless of our political party, regardless of where we grew up, whether we've been here for eight generations or whether we just got here, like Ken Paxton. And I think that's what we've got to focus on over the course of this campaign. People want a senator who's going to bring both parties together to lower our costs. And that's what I have a track record of doing. I've served for four terms in the Texas legislature. I have passed 60 bipartisan bills with my Republican colleagues in the state house, bills that cut property taxes, that raise teacher pay, that lower the cost of housing and childcare and prescription drugs, including insulin. And so I have a track record of bringing down costs for working Texans. I think that's what folks are looking for, not these divisive culture wars that have been pitting neighbor against neighbor for years now.
2: It's interesting. Ken Paxton says you're not Texan enough. Mm. He was born in North Dakota. He grew up in California.
1: It's not Texas.
2: Celebrates 4th of July. In London.
1: Or Iceland.
2: Or Iceland, wherever he was.
1: I don't know where he went.
2: I'm curious, what French city did you spend? Were you in, like, he's in London or Iceland or wherever? Were you in Paris? How did
1: Luxembourg.
2: How did you spend, maybe Luxembourg? Where did you spend your 4th of July?
8: So I actually spent 4th of July with an American treasure, Willie Nelson, in Austin at his annual 4th of July picnic, which was a real honor as a longtime fan of Willie Nelson.
1: Wow.
8: And, you know, we celebrated 250 years of independence from the British, and Ken Paxton celebrated that important anniversary with the British. So it was quite a choice.
2: Mm-hmm. So Ken Paxton's in Knightsbridge and you're with Willie on the 4th of July. Okay, check.
8: Right.
2: I think you went
8: to,
2: you know,
1: on the road.
2: I've always said that Donald Trump has succeeded by getting his opponents to act outside of themselves and do really stupid things. I have noted your campaign is doing the same thing to Republicans. You drive them crazy. I mean, you take their obsession with low testosterone levels.
1: They are obsessed.
2: Ken Paxton is obsessed with low T.
1: Pete
2: Hegseth obsessed with low T. Lieutenant Governor Patrick. Actually, let's take a look at him. He says you're not manly enough to actually.
1: This guy.
2: This guy says you're not manly enough to represent the people in Texas. And he's concerned about your low T levels.
1: Your manliness.
2: Is this a parody? Tell us about their obsession with low T.
8: Yeah, when I first heard this low T thing, I had to look it up. Guys my age aren't really worried about that kind of thing, but I think people are really tired of kind of professional wrestling in our politics.
2: Yeah.
8: These old guys who are lathered up in their fake tan, throwing these corny nicknames at each other. People are wanting serious leaders who are going to get this economy back on track, who are going to start to lower costs, who are going to start to raise pay. And people are catching on to the fact that these corny nicknames don't lower the cost of groceries, don't lower the cost of prescription drugs, don't lower the price of gas. And so people realize that we're being played by these politicians who want to throw these nicknames at each other, and they're ready for a serious senator who's going to bring both parties together to get this economy back on track.
2: By the way, Talafrico as a nickname, I'm all in. If somebody calls me Talafrico, I'm memeing that all the way to November. I love
8: and Joe,
2: that. But I want to
8: and Joe,
2: what
8: do
2: you,
8: I,
2: yeah.
8: Well, I don't know if everyone knows this, but we've got I'm a Talafrico t-shirts available on our website, jamestalafrico.com. Check it out and get your t-shirt today.
1: I'll get you one.
2: I mean seriously, they are just playing into your hands. I want to show a picture of this guy again, who's obsessed with low testosterone levels, I guess, and says you're not, manly enough. I want to turn this a little serious. This guy felt comfortable also judging your faith.
1: Mm.
2: This guy and others felt comfortable saying you're going to hell. Now, I find this absolutely fascinating that somebody could be so ignorant of the Gospels of Jesus Christ that they would make such a proclamation in a political campaign, not even knowing that Jesus said, judge not that ye be not judged. Blessed are the merciful, for they shall be shown mercy. The same, you know, by the measure that you use for other people, I will use that measure against you. I mean, the fastest way to hell, if you believe what Jesus Christ says, is to be focused on the speck in your neighbor's eye instead of the plank in your own. And yet again, they continue to attack your faith and your relationship with Jesus Christ, which again, I not only find offensive, but I also find it self-defeating, because people that actually read the Bible, that read the red letters, understand that is the last thing a Christian is supposed to do.
8: Yeah, that's exactly right. You know, my granddad was a Baptist preacher in South Texas, in Laredo. And when I was real little, he told me that as Christians, we're supposed to follow the two commandments that Jesus gave us, to love God and to love neighbor. That's it. Christianity is a simple religion, he would always tell me. Not an easy religion, because it's not always easy to love our neighbors, but it is a simple religion. And if we can focus on those two commandments, if we can love our neighbors, not just our neighbors who look like us, not just our neighbors who pray like us, not just our neighbors who vote like us, if we can love all of our neighbors, including our enemies, that's when we are truly following that barefoot rabbi from 2,000 years ago. That commandment to love thy neighbor is what it got me into public service. It's why I became a public school teacher on the west side of San Antonio. It's why I ran for the state house. It's why I've passed those 60 bipartisan bills to lower people's costs. I'm trying to love my neighbor through public policy. I'm trying to make my neighbor's life a little easier, a little better, a little less stressful.
2: Yeah.
8: And it feels like that kind of love has been missing from our politics, from our public service for a long time now. And it really does feel like in Texas, that message from 2,000 years ago is still resonating with people today, particularly today, given the divisive, corrosive politics we've all been suffering under for 10 years now.
2: Yeah, you know, I don't want to get too deep into theology here, but there is something really important that needs to be said based on what you just mentioned, what your grandfather, the preacher, told you. Jesus is very clear. All the laws, they all collapse into two things: love God, love your neighbor. And then, and this is so important to explain, I will say to my Republican friends who don't understand this, who may not have read the Bible, but also people that want to understand more of like what's going on the hard right, how it's the antithesis of what Jesus preached. So Jesus said to the disciples, love God and love your neighbor. The disciples said, oh, who's my neighbor?
8: That's right.
2: After Jesus said, love God, love your neighbor. So what does Jesus say? He goes, let me tell you a story. And he tells the story of the Good Samaritan and tells how a man's beaten up. He's left on the side of the road, and all of his friends, all of his neighbors, all of his own people passed him by, left him in the ditch to die. It was a despised Samaritan. It was a foreigner. Right. Jesus specifically picked a foreigner who is the most despised to save this man in the ditch. And he said, that is your neighbor. So when I see people being gunned down in the streets, when I see people despising the others, whether they are black or they are brown, because they don't fit into their vision of what a white America is like, can you explain how that is the antithesis of everything Jesus taught his disciples, especially when he was telling them how to get to heaven?
8: Yeah, you're taking us to church, Joe. This parable of the Good Samaritan, I think, has so much to offer us in this moment in our country, this moment in the world, because you're absolutely right. For Jesus's listeners 2,000 years ago, that story of the Good Samaritan would have been shocking. You know, these days we think of a Good Samaritan as someone who just helps people on the side of the road. And that's important. You should help people on the side of the road. But we're forgetting how radical that message was, that he picked a Samaritan, not just an enemy, but a religious enemy. And so he lifted up the heretic. He said, the heretic is where salvation comes from. That is such a shocking message. It's still shocking today. I've said it's as if Jesus stood in the middle of DKR Memorial Stadium at the University of Texas and told a story called the Good Aggie. Like, it would be shocking to the folks who were listening. And no, my dad's an Aggie, so I can make that joke. But, I think we have to remember that the other, the outcast, the enemy, has something to teach us. And I would say that's true for the Democratic Party, too. Jesus would be telling us that the person who's going to help us is our MAGA uncle. And that would be shocking for Democrats to hear. So we all need to check ourselves, because these media systems, particularly social media, these algorithms, they divide us for the profit of a few people at the very top. They're pitting neighbor against neighbor, telling us that our enemies are the problem. And Jesus is trying to break all of that from 2,000 years ago. His message is as relevant today as it's ever been. And I think if we can learn to love thy neighbor, if we can learn to love our enemies, that is the key to saving this American experiment in self-governance, not just here, but this experiment in democracy all over the world.
1: So how do you take this message to the voters in Texas, but also to your competitor, Ken Paxton? We understand you have an announcement.
8: Well, you know, Ken Paxton's billionaire handlers don't let him answer questions in public. He hasn't appeared on a debate stage in more than a decade. He refuses to answer
2: really
8: basic questions like, why did you give an Epstein-style sweetheart deal to an admitted child predator, Adam Hoffman? How did you become a multimillionaire on a government salary? Did Tim Dunn and Ferris Wilkes, your top two billionaire mega donors, buy an acquittal in your impeachment trial? He won't answer, I think, those very relevant questions. He doesn't answer to the public because he's not a public servant. He is a puppet politician. And I want him to prove me wrong. As we just talked about, we have to be focused on forgiveness and redemption and second chances. And so that's why I am challenging Ken Paxton to three televised debates. I'll be on that debate stage because I answer to the people of Texas. Ken Paxton answers to his billionaire mega donors. We'll see if they let him show up.
1: All right. Wow. We'll be watching for that.
2: Hasn't debated in 10 years.
1: And we've got to be right. Interesting to That's see a amazing. Debate. I think it'd be good for the voters of any state
2: where
1: they're
2: too.
1: Making a choice
2: I
1: like this.
8: They
1: Texas
8: deserve it.
1: State
8: yeah.
1: Representative
2: yes,
1: and
2: do.
1: Democratic nominee for U.S. Senate, James Tallarico. Thank you very much for coming on.
2: Kansas 4th of July is Willie morning. Nelson instead of in Knightsbridge.
1: That's impressive. I'm a little jelly. I want to see okay. I want to see Willie Nelson.
2: I know.
1: You know, he watches Morning Joe,
2: That's
1: Willie Nelson.
2: Good. Hey, Willie, look at that. That's
1: we love
2: great.
1: Willie Nelson.
2: All right.
1: Thank
2: He's
1: you,
2: doing
1: James.
2: Great. Thank you so
1: coming
2: much,
1: Coming up.
2: Sir. Thank you.
1: Good. Following yesterday's Senate confirmation hearing for Acting Attorney General Todd Blanche, ranking member of the Senate Judiciary Committee, Democrat Dick Durbin of Illinois will join us to discuss his takeaways from the testimony. You're watching Morning Joe. We will be right back.

0: Can I get your word under oath that within the next 30 days, you will personally sit down with these 10 victims and hear their case in terms of what needs to be done by the Department of Justice?
1: Chairman, I appreciate them being here today. I also have somebody from my office who's spent her entire career working on cases like Mr. Epstein's. She's in charge of our task force investigating human trafficking. She's available to talk to them.
0: She can sit right next to you. She can sit right next to you when you meet with these survivors.
1: I have never said I will not meet with survivors.
0: Will you meet with these 10 survivors? I'm asking you on the record.
1: If they have lawyers, as you know, I'm prohibited from meeting directly with them.
2: That exchange between the ranking member of the Senate Judiciary Committee, Senator Dick Durbin of Illinois, and Acting Attorney General Todd Blanche came during Blanche's confirmation hearing yesterday to be the permanent attorney general. And Senator Durbin joins us now. Senator, thanks for being with us today. Curious what stood out to you beyond that exchange perhaps yesterday about Epstein survivors. I guess at least he acknowledged them. That infamous scene where Pam Bondi wouldn't even turn around and look at them as they were in the chamber there. But if you just take one step back, Senator, and consider that the president's former personal attorney wants to be the attorney general, in previous days, that would have been a non-starter, but here we are on the brink of it.
0: I can tell you that question that I asked, I thought I knew the answer. I thought Todd Blanche, when he met with me the day before, made it clear that he would sit down with these survivors. 10 of them were in the room. He refused. And why? Well, we're not sure if they have an attorney or not. Get over it. These young women have risked an awful lot and shown real courage to come and tell their story. I met with them afterwards. I heard those stories. To have a young woman say to me, I was abused by Jeffrey Epstein when I was 13 years old. I defy any father or grandfather to visualize a woman in their family, age 13, going through that terrible abuse. And here we have Mr. Blanche basically refusing to even sit down and hear their story. That to me is unacceptable. I'll tell you this. I don't believe there's a senator of either political party who could meet with those survivors and turn around and vote for Todd Blanche, who said he won't meet with them. You know, that to me is an outrage.
2: And yet, Senator Durbin, it sounded just from the casual comments from some of your Republican colleagues yesterday, I'm thinking of Tom Tillis, among others, who are actually leaving town, some of them retiring, some of them losing their seats, saying, yeah, I'm inclined, I think, to support this nominee. Do you believe that Todd Blanche will make it through?
0: Well, I can't tell you the answer to that. There were some tough questions from Republican senators, including Senator Cornyn, but how they're going to vote, I wouldn't want to predict. I will tell you that is not the only problem. The fact is, Mr. Blanche was and still is, in his own mind, the personal attorney for this president. He said it during the course of the hearing. And look at what happened when he signed that one order from the court that basically said that neither President Trump, his family, or businesses could be held for responsible for committing tax crimes before the date of this document. Think of that. A get out of jail free card for the Trump family and businesses across the board. When has that ever happened in the history of the United States? The answer is never. And Todd Blanche was the one who signed that order. You know, it just tells you the bottom line. This is the most corrupt administration in the history of the United States of America. A president who makes $1.4 billion out of cryptocurrency in his first year is a clear indication of corruption.
3: Senator, what do you make of the president's reversal, a very sudden and quick reversal on traffic stops, ICE traffic stops, that was made in response to two of the latest ICE shootings, especially the one in Maine where the wrong man was targeted? And there are many, many questions surrounding both of these killings, including Maine and in Houston.
0: Mika, I'm not a betting man, but I'll bet a lot of money that there is one reason why the president

0: Yeah.
1: We had to sit in separate seats.
0: We had to sit separately.
1: Yes, so we could have used Fandango then.
0: Yes, we could have.
1: But we go to the movies at least once a week. We don't always go Friday and Saturday nights because we go clubbing.
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3: Remember those ads? 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The company also has a robust selection of premium content. 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
4: great
3: you.
4: To see
3: welcome.
4: You too. Did you like those sock puppets?
3: Those were great, and I'd almost forgotten about them. We need to bring them back.
4: We did. We've started giving them out to actors in their own likeness, and they love it.
3: Oh, that's brilliant. I love that. Yeah. Come back to that. I want to talk about this streaming, free streaming in just a moment, but let's talk about this summer at the movies.
4: Oh my gosh.
3: And we have to talk about The Odyssey, which comes out it's tomorrow. Yeah, right?
4: Yes.
3: We've both seen it.
4: Yes.
3: In IMAX. For me, it's one of the most extraordinary spectacles I've ever seen on a screen. What was your take on it?
4: Same. We were chatting a little bit before. I think it's one of my best movie-going experiences ever. And we talk about spectacle, but with Christopher Nolan, everything is shot practically. And what that means, what it means for me is sometimes when I'm watching films, there's so much CG these days. I'm like, okay, that was CG, but it looks great. This time around, everything is so visceral. You feel like you are there, and the performances, Matt Damon, I mean, give this man an Oscar.
3: Totally. I mean, I don't want to give away too much, Joe, and you've seen it too. But to watch some of the scenes in this movie, you can't believe there's no special effect. How could they have possibly pulled that off? How did Nolan do it without CGI? And you talked to Christopher a couple of days ago.
5: I did. And it was one of the most extraordinary movies I've ever seen. One of the most extraordinary movie-going experiences I've ever seen. I'm just at a complete loss at how he and his wife, Emma Thomas, do what they do. It's like every time he goes, hey, I've got an idea, his wife is like, oh no. Because she knows that she's going to have to bring that to life. Here, Willie, and we could talk about this for 3 hours. Everything they did was remarkable. The ships that they were going in, like no CGI there. I think it was Matt Damon, when he talked to you, he said, this was the toughest acting experience of his life and the capstone of his career, because these little ships that were ancient ships that were getting knocked around on the open seas, that they were actually replicas that he built, and they were actually on the open seas, Willie.
3: They were on the open seas, and these storm scenes, Matt said, there was a fire boat that would come in and just blast them with fire hoses to recreate the storm, but he said Christopher Nolan was on those boats with him, so they couldn't complain he was getting blasted too. Nikki, another one that I think just like blew up social media this week, it came across my Instagram feed and I said, that's Tom Cruise? What is going on with Digger? It looks amazing.
4: Yeah, so he had a trailer launch this week for this new movie. It doesn't come out to October, but I think the Oscar press run is starting now. We're used to seeing him jump off, you know, cliffs on motorcycles. We're used to seeing him do a lot of stunts. In this case, he is going back to like Les Grossman, those days of like Tropic Thunder, Stacey Jacks from Rock of Ages. That was one of my favorite Tom Cruise performances. Really over the top. He's so unrecognizable. He's playing this eccentric billionaire who basically sets off the end of the world and then has to stop it. But he had a trailer launch. He had an event. I got to speak to him one-on-one about it. And I just said, Tom, how much joy did you have? I mean, as much fun as jumping off a cliff, he said, you know, he just loves to entertain people. He loves what he does, the commitment that he brings to everything that he does. And when he looks you dead in the eye, you feel like you're the only person in the world. The charisma that this man has, it's no surprise he's the biggest movie star of all time.
3: Yeah, he can sell you on jumping the motorcycle off the cliff or playing that character. Tom Holland and Zendaya are both in The Odyssey, but they also have this new Spider-Man movie coming out, which is going to be huge.
4: Spider-Man Brand New Day comes out July 31st. I mean, the last one made almost $2 billion. That was a trilogy. This one potentially setting off a new trilogy. I mean, you say the name Spider-Man, you've already sold a ticket. I think this could end up being the highest grossing movie of the year. In terms of pre-sales, it was off the charts. But yes, Tom Holland, Zendaya's character, Mary

0: I would like to know what dango means, because I know fan means for fans, but I don't know dango, what that means.
1: You go on the internet, you find out what time the movie plays, and then you do the fandango with my credit card, right?

0: Jane, if you remember at the end of the last one, doesn't remember him. He's been living in isolation. It's a new Spider-Man. He's got some powers that are mutating. There's a lot under wraps. They've only shown press about 30 minutes of the movie, which tells me there's going to be some massive surprises, which we love that about Spider-Man. I mean, how do they top the last one with the trifecta of Spider-Man? But I think they're going to do their best.
1: I like seeing them on screen together, too, married in real life. Okay, so let's talk about this exciting news from Fandango, which is I have so many streaming services I can't keep track of. I don't know the password to any of them. You know how it is.
0: I 100% know
1: how it is. So this is a little bit different, though.
0: Yeah, I mean, we know and love Fandango for buying our movie tickets and going to the movies. And this is obviously, you know, it goes hand in hand where we want people to be entertained, whether they're on their phone, whether they're at home. And this, our streaming service now offers free movies. And when I say free, Willie, I do mean free. There's no catch. You do not have to log in. You do not need a subscription. You literally press play. The joy I felt just going to the app and turning on the Super Mario Brothers movie and hitting play and going, what do you mean it's already playing? I don't have to do anything and remember my passcode. But yeah, we have thousands of titles that are free, whether you want to see an Oscar-winning movie. We have Oppenheimer coming next month, speaking of Christopher Nolan. Family-friendly movies, like I said, Super Mario. We have, like, Pretty Woman, the classics. And then we're also going to be offering sports coming up with the Bundesliga announcement that we
1: just... So how are they pulling that off? All I do is hit an app and that's it?
0: You just press play. That's all you have to do. You go to the Fandango streaming app and it's as simple as that.
1: All right. We're going to be using that for sure. No more passwords. We always like that.
0: How do they always log us out? And then we log back in and it's like,
1: and you're looking for the password. This sounds much, much better. Correspondent for Fandango and Rotten Tomatoes, Nikki Novak. Nikki, great to see you.
0: Great to see you.
1: And we'll be right back with more Morning Joe.

0: I'm authorizing a new screening program for testosterone deficiency for our service members, ensuring you have the right testosterone levels to operate at your absolute best.
1: The obsession with testosterone, Willie. Like who that age obsesses? You know, RFK Jr., goes on Dr. Oz's podcast and he goes, Trump has abnormally high testosterone levels. Tallarico opponent is like, oh, he has low T. Tallarico's like, what's low T? Yeah, because he's too, like, yeah. But Ken Paxton's obsessed with it. Then you have this guy, Dan Patrick, obsessed with low T, saying that Tallarico's not man enough to represent Texas. Look at that. What is that?
2: Dude, yikes. It's getting weird, it's crazy, out here, Will. Joe. It's getting weird out here. Secretary Hegseth just turned 46 years old. Maybe this is top of mind for him right now. Oh, flu vaccine bad. Gas station testosterone drugs good for the U.S. military in the middle of a hot war. And with that, we'll say that does it for us this morning. Money, power, politics with Stephanie Ruhle starts right now.
3: Today, President Trump addresses the nation. What we know about tonight's speech on election security and the intelligence documents he plans to declassify. Then the U.S. intensifies strikes on Iran amid concerns the conflict could turn into a forever war. Plus, record profits for J.P. Morgan as the market soars. But how long can it last? What Jamie Dimon is saying about the long-term health of our economy. Money, power, politics, just getting started on this Thursday morning. Good morning. Once again, I am Stephanie Ruhle, live from Times Square. I do not know how I can be expected to focus on this show when the last thing I heard was Willie Geist talking about low T and gas station testosterone boosters. But alas, I am going to try because it is 9 a.m. on the East Coast, 6 a.m. out West. I can't believe this is real news. We are 110 days away from the midterms, and let's actually cover what matters. Because as we come on air today, we are 12 hours away from Donald Trump's primetime address to the nation. And there's a lot going on right now that the president could be talking about, like the war with Iran that has reignited Americans that are feeling the crush of higher prices, more expensive housing, and higher health care costs. Of course, there's new deadly shootings in Maine and Texas, and they've renewed the fight over ICE and immigration. But two senior administration officials are telling MS Now that the speech is not going to focus on any of those things. Instead, it will be focused on voting machine security and alleged efforts by other countries to influence American elections. The president is also expected to release declassified intelligence documents on both of those subjects. It is not clear whether Trump will actually present any new evidence that would support his longtime baseless claim that the 2020 election was somehow stolen from him. For fact's sake, the U.S. intelligence community has conducted extensive, expensive reviews of that election under both Donald Trump and the Biden administration, and they have found no credible evidence that call those election results into question. We should note that White House officials say the content of the speech isn't final and the whole thing could change. White House Press Secretary Karoline Leavitt told MS Now, quote, "Nobody knows yet what President Trump will ultimately say, which is why everyone should tune in." And speaking of tuning in, this matters. According to Status News, the White House has officially asked the major broadcast networks to carry the speech live, but as of last night, they would not say whether or not they plan to do so. FCC Chair Brendan Carr told News Nation that he thinks, of course, the networks should carry it. When asked if the networks have an obligation to do so because of their crucial TV licenses, he would only say that broadcasters have a responsibility to act in the public interest. I certainly want to know what's going to happen tonight, but I also want to hear from you. What do you want to know? What questions do you have about what we're going to hear tonight, the war in Iran, the economy? Just scan the QR code on your screen, send us your questions, and get involved in this show. But until we get to your questions, we're going to answer a few of mine. Let's get smarter with the help of our lead-off panel. Michael Schnell is here, MS Now congressional reporter. Peter Baker, chief White House correspondent for The New York Times. Dave Weigel, political reporter for Semaphore. And MS Now White House reporter Laura Barone Lopez is with me in New York. You are one of the reporters that broke that story on what we're in store for tonight. What more can you tell us?
4: So what we're expecting the president to do is to also inside of this speech talk about what he is going to allege was influence interference by China and by Chinese actors. And what we know, though, is that this was looked into in 2020 by President Trump's intelligence community, and that the president is going to simply declassify documents that have been classified up until this point that were include intelligence gathered by his analyst at the time. And those are likely going to sow confusion and distrust, because ultimately no one that I talk to, the sources that we talk to, whether it's current administration officials or former intelligence officials who worked in that first administration, Trump's first administration, no one says that that Chinese interfered and influenced so much so that they influenced the outcome of the 2020 election. They did not at all touch or manipulate voting votes and the outcome of the election. So we expect the president, though, to really zero in on China and those around him, like Bill Pulte, who is the acting DNI, have encouraged him to declassify all of these intelligence documents that have to do with the 2020 election, whether it's regarding China or Iran or other foreign actors. And that's what we expect the president to talk about and to do later today.
3: Peter, I'm guessing he's not going to reference the Mueller report, which actually started by saying there were sweeping efforts by foreign actors, i.e. Russia, to influence the election. I'm guessing he's not going to talk about that. But you have covered many, many presidential addresses to the nation over the years. Can you put into context for us how unusual this one sounds like it's going to be?
5: It does sound like it's going to be unusual. Oval Office addresses to the nation traditionally are on matters of great national import that are not political. They don't usually have a political sheen, right? They're times of war. They're major disasters. There's large challenges to the nation when we have, you know, some overarching concern that have people at home worried, and a president is trying to find ways of addressing their concerns, you know, after riots, or, you know, remember the BP spill in the Gulf, that kind of thing. They don't usually concern things that are so overtly political and particularly overtly partisan. That's in fact one of the reasons why the networks didn't take President Biden's speech in September 2022, which was meant to be an Oval Office address. Sorry, not Oval Office. It was in Philadelphia, but a nighttime, primetime speech to the nation. The networks decided not to take it live because they felt it was too political. That's the choice they have tonight. Do they take something that seems to be about advancing the president's political interest and the narrative that he has been trying to sell people on about the credibility of elections, meaning particularly elections he loses?
3: Brendan Carr is making these veiled threats against the networks. But for fact's sake, in the run-up to the 2022 midterms, President Biden gave a speech about the future of democracy, and the three major networks did not air it. And I'm not talking about them having the World Cup. You know what they aired? Reruns of Law & Order and Young Sheldon. Dave, what do you make of this latest push?
6: The Brendan Carr piece of it is the most interesting, the pressure on networks to air the speech. The political impact is, I wouldn't say it's nil, but if you listen to Democrats, especially Georgia Democrats, and Senator John Ossoff, the person who would be most implicated, if that's the right word, in what the president's going to talk about in 2020, they relish him doing this. They love when Republicans, egged on by the president, question the 2020 election. It is very far from the front of voters' minds. It was very far from the front of their minds in 2022, when Democrats overperformed a lot of states against Republicans who were obsessed with relitigating 2020. So the impact of the speech politically in the short term, Democrats are happy about this, and Republicans, you've seen at the same time, Republicans, when pressed on what the president might say, whether the 2020 elections in Georgia were rigged, they now, including the leader, John Thune, have been evasive about it. The president is able to move Republican rhetoric and positioning and reality to an extent in his own direction. So what Democrats are more worried about, I think, from the speech is not even where it airs, what it contains. It's more what actions would he take, would Bill Pulte take, that interfere with vote counting, mail ballots, etc., in the upcoming election. This speech, they're happy for to have him do it. Maybe a little bit too happy from the conversations I had.
3: Peter, is the White House weighing that? Because to Laura's first point, you know, a speech like this sows distrust. What it really can do, to Dave's point, is have people distrust our president and puts Republicans in a tough spot.
5: Yeah, this is a president who is singularly obsessed with this topic, and no, he doesn't care that other Republicans don't want him to revisit it. He has come into office with one almost overarching goal, which is to prove that he didn't lose the 2020 election. He's not a loser. He hates the idea that he was a loser, and he has been talking about he's been not only talking about but using instruments of government to rewrite history for the last year and a half, whether it be taking voter records from Georgia with Tulsi Gabbard down there, whether it be firing people who were part of the probe into his effort to overturn the 2020 election, whether it be creating a litmus test for anybody who is hired into his administration. They were asked the question, who won the 2020 election? If you gave the wrong answer, you didn't get the job. He has been trying to rewrite history ever since, and that seems to be such a priority for him, even if it's not helpful politically to his own party.
3: Yeah, that's why it again came up yesterday in the confirmation hearing of Jay Clayton. He was asked about the 2020 election, and I want to share a bit of sound.
7: Do you deny that Joe Biden won the 2020 election?
8: Senator, I'm not an election denier. Joe Biden was certified as the president of the United States.
9: Can you tell me why Joe Biden was certified as the winner of the 2020 election?
8: I'm going back to my constitutional law here, but I don't want to continue to have a debate about this, but I believe he had the most electoral votes.
9: So he won the election.
10: Who won the 2020 election?
8: Like I said, I'm not going to get into that with you.
10: But you do have an obligation to be honest and forthright with the committee.
8: Is anything that I just said not honest or forthright?
10: Yes, you're not being honest or forthright. Who won the 2020 election? I think I've answered the question.
8: We can keep doing this.
10: Well, we're going to keep doing it because you're not being honest and forthright.
8: I'm not going to engage in the theater.
3: He's not going to engage in the theater. Please tell me, Michael, what are folks on the Hill saying? Because here in New York City, where Jay Clayton has a whole lot of support, definitely from the people that I cover on Wall Street, they always say he's a real guy. He's a smart guy. He couldn't just answer the question, who won the 2020 election? What are people on the Hill saying?
11: Yes, Steph, it's a concern for a lot of folks, but it's also a shock. Remember, this is somebody who would be taking the reins of the Department of the Office of Director of National Intelligence from Bill Pulte, who Democrats did not like, who Republicans did not like. When Jay Clayton's name came around, Democrats were thrilled. They said, we respected him when he led the SEC. We respected him when he was at SDNY. And we are okay with this guy overseeing the intelligence community. And that changed for a lot of Democrats yesterday. He could not simply say that Joe Biden won the 2020 election. Mark Kelly really got to the heart of this, of the difference between Jay Clayton saying that he was certified the winner and won the election. If you're certified, why are you certified? Because you won, but Jay Clayton could not say that. And this is not just existing in a vacuum. This is an issue specifically for the Director of National Intelligence, because there's a concern among Democrats that the person who oversees the intelligence community could cast doubt on incoming elections. By the way, the one that's just a few months away, the November midterms. This was an acute concern with Bill Pulte. It comes after Tulsi Gabbard had backed President Trump's claims that the 2020 election was stolen, after Tulsi Gabbard, the former DNI, involved herself in that search warrant in Fulton County, Georgia. She was spotted there helping as the FBI had seized those voting records. So before yesterday, I think a lot of Democrats were saying, we can actually support Jay Clayton. I like the guy. He's better than Bill Pulte. I was talking to a Democratic senator after the hearing yesterday who said, Jay Clayton definitely lost a lot of support among Democrats after he could not answer that simple question of who won the 2020 election.
3: That's what's amazing. Democrats I spoke to in the last 2 weeks have said the same thing. Like, listen, he's the best of the bunch. I think he'll be okay. He's a responsible guy. And the tone was different last night. Let's talk about the other hearing, the confirmation hearing for Todd Blanche as attorney general. It's not over. Today it's going to continue with testimony from witnesses. That includes an Epstein survivor, and a member of the Department of Justice who Blanche fired. Talk to us about what's in store, Michael.
11: Yeah, the Epstein files are going to be on center stage today, Steph. We are going to see Dani Bensky, an Epstein survivor who's been very vocal about her experience and what she saw. We're going to see her testify. But I think this is all going to come back to the anti-weaponization fund, that $1.776 billion fund that the DOJ had set up. And then Todd Blanche had said it was dead during a previous hearing. But President Trump has still flirted with this idea. He recently said, I love it. He thinks it's a great idea. And Democrats and Republicans are concerned that actually it may not really be dead. This is all going to come down to Senator John Cornyn. He's the Republican from Texas. He had concerns before yesterday's hearing. He pressed Todd Blanche on that anti-weaponization fund. Blanche a number of times saying it was a moot point because he already declared it dead. But then again, senators noting, well, it's one thing for you to say that, but the president has not said that, pushing for it to be in writing that this will not be resurrected. Todd Blanche refusing to go there. John Cornyn, after that hearing, said that he didn't know how he was going to vote. He was not in favor of Blanche at that moment, still undecided. Significant, Steph, because if Todd Blanche loses just one Republican vote on that Senate Judiciary Committee, he stalled in committee. There are not the votes large enough to then advance him to the Senate floor. And let's not forget, John Cornyn doesn't owe Donald Trump anything. Donald Trump is the reason why John Cornyn will not be returning to the Senate next year after Trump backed his primary opponent and ultimately ousting him from office. Cornyn has been no shy person to criticizing the president and criticizing the administration. If he wants to put those words into action, it could come in the form of a vote against advancing Todd Blanche.
3: All right. Michael, Dave, thank you both so much. Laura, Peter, you are sticking around. When we come back, strikes escalate between the U.S. and Iran, and now it has Trump signaling an even wider attack. Money, Power, Politics is back in just 90 seconds. You don't even have time to get a drink. Just stay there because the next segment really matters.

0: The U.S. launched new strikes on Iran for a sixth straight day, and Tehran retaliated, targeting assets in Kuwait, Bahrain, and Jordan. The Strait of Hormuz remains effectively closed, and Iran is now threatening to close other oil and gas export routes that the U.S. relies on. Meanwhile, U.S. officials tell the Wall Street Journal Trump is leaning towards expanding military options in Iran. His options include stepping up airstrikes and even sending in ground forces to seize islands near the strait. Joining me now to discuss, Lieutenant General Mark Hertling, a retired commander of U.S. Army Europe and MS Now military analyst. Peter and Laura still with us. General, what do you make of the president's reported leaning towards expanding operations, especially with the options I just laid out?
1: Well, the other day, Stephanie, when he talked about the 20% tariff, I kind of went into a drill with a couple other people in terms of determining the troop-to-task requirements of that. And what I mean by that is any mission the military gets, they immediately start looking at how to allocate forces for that. And it would be massive. If you're talking about a smaller element, perhaps to actually conduct an amphibious landing, as an example, on an island, or looking at securing the shoreline to try and prevent any kind of drones or missiles coming in, it's still an awesome task in terms of the number of forces you would need. You know, what I keep pointing out to folks is Russia has been using air power against Ukraine now for 4 years. Some of their attacks have included up to 400 or 500 strikes per night. And they haven't really affected the Ukrainian will. Iran is three times the size of Ukraine. It's a much bigger country. It's going to be very difficult to try and affect anything that would stop them from using the drones and missiles that they've been using, even though the Defense Department has said multiple times they've obliterated things and they've, you know, all their ships are at the bottom of the sea and they don't have any power. It's interesting that on this sixth night of renewed attacks, Iran is still launching attacks against four different Arab nations, as well as preventing ships from moving through the strait.
0: How do you think Iran thinks things are going for them?
1: Well, they're certainly damaged, that's for sure. They are not destroyed. They are not defeated. They still have capabilities, and they still have a lot of, I would suggest, ammunition in the mountainous regions. They can reallocate and readjust, and they've been doing just that. You know, they know that their citizens are being killed, but they're also measuring some other factors. What is the will of the IRGC? What is the will of the Ayatollah? How are the people supporting this? They've been attacked, and they've had several thousand citizens killed by U.S. airstrikes. So I'm sure they're conducting a metric assessment in terms of how much longer can they support a conflict against the United States. And they know when they're considering their enemy, us, that we have timelines, that president has some timelines that he has to accomplish, and he's not doing that. So they're assessing it just as we are. It is not anything more than a stalemate right now, and I don't think it could conclude in anything more than a draw. Military power is not going to end that. We've seen that, again, in the Russian campaign against Ukraine. No matter how many times you bomb a country, that doesn't bring them to the conference table. You've got to do more things than that.
0: Peter, you wrote something that really struck me. You said Trump is finding out in real time that he cannot just impose his will on Iran. He knows the war is unpopular, but he doesn't want to look weak, right? When I think about Trump 1.0, he was very frustrated a lot, frustrated with Bill Barr, frustrated with Jeff Sessions. He wanted the wall between us and Mexico. He wanted them to pay for it. He couldn't get a lot of things done that he wanted. In Trump 2.0, I saw him January, February. He seemed really, really happy in that White House. Nobody was stopping him. But this war in Iran, is this the most uncertain and frustrated we have seen him in office?
2: I mean, certainly up there. I mean, we just talked about the election, obviously. That's a different category of fish. But in terms of governance, yeah, it's hard to see something that has gone so far out of his control. And I think that does frustrate him. He's used to being able to dominate. And he's done pretty well at that in terms of overseas in this second term. He's, you know, pressured or bullied, you might say, NATO allies into spending more on their militaries. He has, you know, used the threat of tariffs repeatedly to extract concessions from trading partners. he managed this snatch and grab in Venezuela that basically gave him control of another country without a whole lot of seeming, difficulty. And so I think he got used to the idea that things were working his way and then he could bull his way through any challenge. And Iran is a different kettle of fish, as the general was just talking about. It's not going to simply bow down to him. It's not going to simply cater to him. And the problem is that the increasing military force at this point, given the bombardment that Iran has already endured, doesn't seem like it's going to change his calculations. So he doesn't seem to have a strategy going forward. He seems to be kind of flailing, looking for something that's going to work. Diplomatic outreach one day, military force the next. Neither one's getting him to where he wants to go.
0: Yesterday, let's start again. Laura, yesterday, I can't even believe I'm talking about this. Our vice president, despite all that's going on, went on Joe Rogan's show for a total of 3 hours. Clearly, he is trying to make up ground that they've lost, whether it's over the Epstein files or over the war with Iran with those fans in the manosphere that did support Donald Trump. And the interesting thing about Iran is our vice president kind of gave a half-hearted defense. He said he would defend any decision by Trump that is legal and ethical. That sounds like he is trying to straddle. Like that doesn't sound like we're here, we've got to do this, get behind us.
3: That's right. He said his job is to provide advice to the president and that he stands behind the president.
0: It's legal and ethical.
3: Right. It's because the vice president doesn't agree with this war, the entry into this war. He didn't want to be in this war. He, along with President Trump on the campaign trail, repeatedly said, no forever wars, we're not going to start wars of this nature. Of course, Secretary of State Marco Rubio has a different view and is very supportive of this war and this escapade that the president launched in Iran. But no, it's striking because you're seeing the vice president do what you would think the president should be doing right now. Maybe not on Joe Rogan, but the vice president was going trying to, like you said, explain the administration's actions, be it around Epstein, be it around Iran, talk about the economy. And the president instead is doing the opposite today with his speech. And again, talking about his false claims that 2020 election was rigged. And I was talking to sources close to the White House and former administration officials who said that this is the president's, is maybe a bit of a play by the president to rally his base because they love it when he talks about the 2020 election being rigged. But rallying your base ahead of the midterms doesn't necessarily mean that you're going to win over independents or those people at the margins to actually keep the House and the Senate.
0: It's also the only thing he can get his base excited about, because that base who desperately wants to talk about health care, affordability, housing, he cannot talk about those three topics with them because he's not serving them there. General, thank you so much. Peter, Laura, thank you as well. When we come back, we just talked Iran. Now we're going to talk economy, the things that matter to voters. With Trump's speech likely casting new doubt over the midterms, we're going to talk to someone who actually worked to protect our elections, and he is a big warning for what's to come. But first, right after the break, I'm talking JP Morgan, making more money than ever. One of my next guests questioned their CEO, Jamie Dimon, about what the bank's doing, about what the economy is doing going forward. It's Ron Insana, and he joins us next. You're watching Money Power Politics.

0: Let's get down to business. The war with Iran has led to a lot of uncertainty about economic growth. But for the nation's biggest banks, it has been fantastic for business. This week, they reported record profits. The biggest of them, JP Morgan. They said their profits jumped 41%. Here's what their CEO and chairman, Jamie Dimon, said on CNBC.
1: Things are very good right now. Companies are growing. Earnings are up. unemployment is low, so for now, you know, it's pretty good.
0: With me now, Ron Insana, MS Now business analyst and publisher of The Message of the Markets on Substack, and Brooke Masters, U.S. managing editor for The Financial Times. This was extraordinary to me because J.P. Morgan made more money than any bank ever in a single quarter. Kudos to them. Yet Jamie Dimon only said things are pretty good. You got a chance to speak to him. Explain this.
2: So it was a brief conversation because with the investor call the day before, he had suggested that we're as close to as good as it gets as possible. And then yesterday on CNBC, he said things are good for now. So I just wanted to get some clarification on that.
0: Yeah.
2: So, you know, you don't get a lot of time with the CEO of the nation's largest bank. So we chatted and I said, what did you mean? And he said, well, I think we're going to grow for a couple more quarters, not a couple more years. And so that was interesting to me. So he's kind of putting a cap on how much more, you know, life this economic recovery has. But he did not say we're at an inflection point right now. So it was interesting to me that he framed it that way. So he's giving himself a little leeway, but he doesn't think that the recovery is going to last a couple more years the way some other economists might suggest.
0: It's also important to note that when banks are making tons of money, it doesn't necessarily mean that things are booming for us. In fact, in times of volatility, when things are up, when things are down, when things are up, when things are down, that might not be great for investors. But the banks, who are basically the ticket takers, the toll collectors on every transaction, that is a boom. What is your take on his comments?
3: I think we should also see this, that basically banks these days are yet another play on AI. Mm-hmm. I mean, they made a boodle of money because everybody had to rebalance their indexes. They were, like everybody else, selling SpaceX IPO. They're making money because we're all putting money in AI. Mm-hmm. And if that starts to come down, it's going to affect them, too.
2: And you look at Goldman Sachs, Morgan Stanley, Wells Fargo. I mean, they all have trading shops, right, as you're indicating.
0: Yes.
2: So a lot of their money came from trading. And
0: yeah.
2: It's not traditional banking that's, you know, necessarily the driver of all this. So it's like you say, it's the market volatility.
0: Though, to be clear, the president has signaled like this is the heyday of mergers and acquisitions. Nothing is going to get blocked. So you're seeing a lot of that activity. But let's go broader. Kevin Warsh, the new Federal Reserve chair. He's been testifying for the last couple of days. Some people worry about how independent he is going to be from this administration. But he said that the Fed has no tolerance for high inflation.
2: So yes and no, right? I mean, I think at the end of the day, he got a break this week on the inflation numbers because they did come down. Both consumer prices and wholesale prices were negative for the month. But that was largely driven by the drop in energy prices. So next month, because that's a rear view set of numbers, we're going to see energy pop back and we might get a spike in the CPI and in the PPI, wholesale and retail inflation data. And that could, again, push the Fed towards, if not neutral, at some juncture, if this continues, the war continues and oil goes up, they could be forced to raise rates sometime before the end of the year, despite the fact that the bets have completely changed in the last couple of days.
0: But when he's saying we have no tolerance for inflation, is that not at least a wink or a signal to this White House? This is our priority. This is what my job is, not serving at the whims of this president.
3: I think sure. I mean, the only way he's going to get through his congressional testimony is to say I'm independent. I mean, that's, and he does have the job already. And the Supreme Court has said you can't randomly fire people. So, yes. No. And I think that was always true about Warsh. People thought he was closer to this administration than Powell was, for sure. You know, he apparently meets with
2: a lot.
3: Yeah, more than a little. But, you know, remember, Powell was appointed by Trump, too. I think, and also if you think about Warsh is one vote on the rate setting committee. He has to keep that committee with him. He can't go tootling off. He'll be the first chairman to lose his own panel.
0: Let's just talk about electric costs impacting inflation, right? Higher electric costs do push inflation higher. What pushes these costs? Data centers. Data centers being built all over this country. New York was the first state to temporarily ban new data centers, a decision that the president called terrible. These data centers are becoming a huge political issue.
2: I don't see how we get around it in a certain sense. I mean, if AI is going to be as much of a transformational technology as we all think it will be, whether it's in the short run or in the longer run, you are going to need to build out capacity, and you're going to need to build out the electric grid in order to find.
0: But we're not seeing the electric grid.
2: No. No, and so that's why you're saying what's strange about the inflation data is it really didn't show the huge increase in electricity bills for individuals who are seeing really a spike in those costs, and that wasn't reflected in some of the inflation data that we saw. But look, this is going to continue until it doesn't, although a lot of projects have been either delayed or canceled in the last several months.
3: And there's a lot of pushback. If you look, while New York is the first state, cities in California, counties in Texas, in fact, right outside D.C., Virginia, there have been data centers canceled due to resistance by local governments. That's because these things, well, they drive up electricity costs and they don't create a lot of jobs. They're just big things that sit there.
0: Big things that sit there, and people in those towns and communities don't want them there. Before we go, I do want to talk about one other thing. The Treasury Department said it is starting to mint $1 coins that feature Donald Trump's face. It is also printing new $100 bills with his signature on it. This is the first time ever a sitting president's name is going to appear on paper currency. Lots of folks say, this is just Trump. You know, this is Trump being Trump. It's no big deal. Is this no big deal?
2: I don't know. You know, it's so Roman Empire to me in the sense that, you know, every emperor had his face embossed on.
0: But you say that as an insult. It's so Roman Emperor. And if the president were watching, and he does like to watch, he'd probably say, like, yeah, so be it.
2: Probably. I mean, we historically have not imprinted the face of a president or any notable American until after they pass. And we do it in honor of their service to the country. So it strikes me as being more of some of the vanity projects that we've seen proposed by this administration and president.
3: The last time we put a living president on the coin was Calvin Coolidge to celebrate the 150th. And it should be pointed out that 800,000 of those coins were returned and melted down because nobody wanted them.
0: Get out of town.
3: Nope.
0: All right, quickly. Tomorrow is going to be the first of this Paramount Warner Brothers hearing. What do you think is going to happen here? I mean, this deal's going through. Come on.
2: Deal's going through. State's attorneys general can try to block it all they want, and David Ellison can threaten to move, you know, the entire operation out of California. But at some juncture, there is really no regulatory regime currently in place that's going to block a deal like this, in my estimation.
3: I think so, although the premium for complexity deals has gone up.
2: Yeah.
3: This is actually one they might be able to slow it down a lot, and if that happens, they slow it down enough, it stops being economic. I think this one probably goes through I think it is a warning shot that if you were doing a complicated deal, the states are going to fight back and they may make it really expensive.
0: They may make it really expensive, but the consolidation of media and getting it into certain people's hands is certainly the priority of some people in the government, and they're likely going to get their wish. Thank you both for being here.
2: When
0: we return, the president's speech tonight is expected to feature a throwback to the big lie. Like, I say that, you know, in a sassy way, but this ain't sassy. It could not be more serious. My next guest warns what the president might do now that some of the guardrails are off. This matters. Former DHS Chief of Staff Miles Taylor joins us when Money, Power, Politics returns.

0: We started this program talking about how President Trump's big primetime speech tonight is going to take place and what he's going to talk about, because he's expected to focus on voting machine security and alleged foreign influence in the 2020 election. That is according to two senior administration officials. Excuse me. Earlier this week, he was asked about this the speech, and here's what he said.
1: Our country has to shape up, because without free and fair elections, you don't have a country. We'll be discussing other things, too, but it's going to be a very big announcement.
0: But for fact's sake, there has been no credible evidence of widespread voter fraud in 2020 or anything that would call the results into question. I want to bring in Miles Taylor. He worked on election security during his time as chief of staff for Homeland Security in the first Trump administration. He is also the founder of Defiance.org. Okay, Miles, you worked on fighting threats from foreign actors to our election systems under Trump. What do you think he's going to focus on tonight? What are these documents he's going to release?
2: Stephanie, have you ever had bad leftovers? I bet you have. You remember it, because when you have bad leftovers, it never tastes as good as it did when you had the original meal. That's what America's going to get served up tonight. I'm telling you, we're all going to get served up bad leftovers, because this has all been talked about. The president specifically, I think, Stephanie, is going to focus on China and these claims that China interfered in the election in 2020. Now, here's the thing. They did. We already know about that. We also know that the Iranians tried to interfere and the Russians tried to interfere. Why do we know that? We know that because the American intelligence community 5 years ago declassified a report that said, here are all the foreign threat actors that tried to muck around in the 2020 election. Now, here's what was really important. What was really important is that the intelligence community said, but none of them managed to access sensitive systems, right? They didn't change votes. They may have tried to muck around. They may have used social media. They may have tried to get voter information, but they didn't change the outcome of 2020. Now, Donald Trump and team are hoping that we've forgotten about that and that they can dredge up the underlying intelligence reports that led to those conclusions, and that maybe by cherry picking those reports and releasing them, they can convince people that it was worse than it was and that somehow Donald Trump had the election stolen from him.
0: But did they think we're going to forget about the timeline, right? We've got a viewer, T.I. in Florida, who says, is anybody talking about the fact that Trump was the president in 2020? So doesn't it make sense for him to address this election issue back then, which they did, right? Yeah. Do they think we don't remember when this all happened? He was president at the time.
2: Well, I hate to break it to him. If Trump happens to have flipped the channel over here right now, Steph, I helped build the election security architecture for him. Me and my former colleague, Chris Krebs, the FBI, the Office of the Director of National Intelligence. I can tell you with great confidence that those elections that we protected during his presidency were the most free and fair and secure in modern American history. We did it. Now, we didn't do it because of him, Stephanie. In a lot of ways, we did it despite Donald Trump. He did not seem to want us to protect elections against foreign interference. I mean that very sincerely. The president seemed very averse to our efforts to protect elections. He groaned about it. He did not want to take briefings about it. And now he wants to claim that someone hacked our elections and stole them from him. Unfortunately, his own team protected those elections. And that's why my former colleague Chris Krebs was able to say in 2020, it was the most secure election in American history. And for that, Donald Trump fired him by tweet.
0: Okay, well, you can say that with a great degree of confidence. I can tell you with a small degree of confidence, he doesn't need to flip the channel. I deeply believe he's watching. But let's talk about the potential for it to backfire. Because historically, presidents use primetime speeches to talk about major turning points. Cuban Missile Crisis, 9/11, the killing of Osama bin Laden, COVID-19. How dangerous is it for the president, right? I know we're being, you know, coy and funny to say we're getting served bad leftovers. But seriously, how dangerous is it to

0: use this platform for basically pushing outdated, disproven conspiracy theories. I mean, Fox News paid Dominion nearly $800 million to settle a defamation suit for false statements made on television about so-called rigged machines.
1: Well, I'm going to tell you two reasons, all right? And if the president's listening, this message is to him. If you care about national security, this is bad for national security. But if you don't care about that, it's bad for you politically. I'll tell you about that one in a second. Let me tell you from a national security standpoint. By going out there and declassifying information that the CIA and other agencies apparently want to keep secret, you may expose sources and methods. You may put our country in danger by putting that information out there. But also, you are emboldening our adversaries. You are showing them that they don't have to hack into our voting machines to upend our politics. All they have to do is reach their hand into our country and they can destabilize the political system. If you go out there and inflate their efforts as something bigger than they were, Mr. President, you are doing their job for them. But if you don't care about that, if that's fine with you, then I'll tell you politically why this is bad for you. Because if you make this case tonight that a country did something that they didn't actually do, that they stole an election from you that wasn't stolen, even your own supporters will think you look like a loser. They will think you look like a sore loser. And in politics, no one wants to associate with a loser. So if you're worried about the vibes in the MAGA movement, the worst thing you can do for the vibes is what you're preparing to do tonight, Mr. President. I wouldn't do it.
0: Miles, you just delivered. My goodness. Good to see you, Miles Taylor.
1: Let's hope he was watching, Steph.
0: Let's hope so. And listening, Miles, thank you for joining us. I will see you soon. When we return, I want to give you an update. After months and months of delays, the busiest trade corridor between the U.S. and Canada will finally open despite the president's best efforts. You're watching Money, Power, Politics, and you're going to

We've got an update on a story we have been following for the last few months. It is one that has had us asking the question yet again, is this White House for sale? Back in June, we told you about the delayed grand opening for the new Gordie Howe Bridge connecting Windsor, Ontario to Detroit, Michigan. We also told you that back in February, during trade talks with Canada, President Trump said he would block the bridge opening unless, quote, the U.S. was fully compensated and that America should own at least half. But I want to remind you, Canada paid for all of the $4.5 billion project. One big question that loomed over all of this was whether Trump's threats had anything to do with a $1 million donation to his super PAC from the owner of a nearby older bridge. The White House said it did not. But now the Canadian government says the new Gordie Howe Bridge will finally open on July 27th. The New York Times is reporting that Canadian and U.S. officials say the decision came after the countries reached a deal on how the tolls would be distributed. It is worth noting that the bridge will play a key role in the U.S. and Canadian economies. Roughly $300 million in trade flows between Detroit and Windsor every day. So that's some good news. Before we go to break, we have exciting news right here at MS. Our MS Now Live community is back for another year. We would love to see you at our We the People get together in Texas this year on Saturday, September 26th in Arlington, Texas. I'd like to say all your favorite MS Now hosts will be there. As the country heads towards the midterms, we're going to be covering serious and important topics, and we're going to do it live with our favorite audience. Please join us. If you can, make your way down to Texas. Just scan the QR code on your screen or go to ms.now/together to buy those tickets. I will be there, and I hope you will be too. When we return, it is time to enter the group chat. Basil Schmeichel, Anthony Fisher, Chris Jansing standing by. Keep it here.

0: Good morning. It is 10 a.m. on the East Coast, 7 a.m. in the West. I'm Stephanie Ruhle. Welcome back to the second hour of Money, Power, Politics. It is time to enter the group chat because tonight President Trump will deliver a primetime address to the nation. But it is not about the reignited war with Iran or the deadly ICE shootings or the economy. Instead, the president is expected to peddle more conspiracy theories about election fraud. Two senior administration officials tell MS Now the speech will focus on voting machine security and alleged efforts by foreign nations to influence our elections. Now Democrats are preparing for the worst, gaming out how to respond if the president tries to interfere with the midterms. With that, let's enter the group chat. Chris Jansing is here, MS Now chief political reporter, Basil Smigel, Democratic strategist and former executive director of the New York State Democratic Party, and Anthony Fisher, MS Now senior editor and opinion columnist. What is the president trying to accomplish here? Right. My mother and father voted for Donald Trump. They in no way feel like the 2020 election is stolen. In fact, people who voted for him actually think it's a badge of honor for him. He won, he lost, and then America wanted him back again. Like, he could use that narrative and it would work with many of his voters. Why peddle this? Proven lies.
1: Well, many of his voters, but not all of his voters, a great many of his voters do believe his lies about the 2020 election. They and it is almost like an origin story for them.
0: But those are his ride or die voters that are going to vote for him no matter what. So what is the point of this? Who is he doing this for?
1: Well, it seems like an obvious predicate to interfere with the elections, to perhaps send ICE to certain polling places. You know, just anything you can do to drum up doubt, you know, just the relentless drumbeat of these lies, you know, creates a disorienting effect for basically everybody. So you've got, you know, relitigating lies about, dead people voting, you know, like, so things that have already been adjudicated, things that many Republican secretaries of state have already said did not happen, that the Supreme Court said 9-0, that they would not even entertain. But to bring these things up again now 6 years later, as he's going towards a midterm where it seems quite likely his party's going to take a beating, this is a way of preemptively saying anything that happens that doesn't go our way was fraud.
0: The Supreme Court, 9-0. That happens almost never.
2: And can I add to your point, because I was looking at the New Washington Post poll where the key number for me was the number of people who strongly approve of the president. And that's down from 19% to 15%. Those are the people he was talking about when he said he could go in the middle of Fifth Avenue and shoot someone and get away with it. So even among, to your point, even among those folks who are going to vote for him no matter what, those numbers are dropping. And I say that not because they may still love Donald Trump, but here's the question. He's not on the ballot. So are they going to make the effort to vote for someone who he endorses, or even someone where he goes out and does a rally for them or does an appearance with them, at least in some of the battleground states where I have been? And I have been in Ohio and in Michigan and in Georgia in recent weeks. The Democrats are hoping, and you can speak to this more, they are hoping Donald Trump comes to some of these tight races.
0: Okay, but are any of those people you talk to in any of those states, when you say to them what matters to you most, are any of them saying election fraud?
2: Oh, it's all about the democracy, right? The protection of democracy. And one of the most surprising things about spending so much time now out in the real world and not behind the desk is the things that people tell you that you don't ask about. So I don't go and say to them, well, what? Okay, that's not fair. In Georgia, I did ask about election integrity. But in Michigan and Ohio, I wasn't there talking about election integrity. But in those states, they have had raids. And people are highly aware of those raids. And can I also tell you, I'm going to be doing a story about this next week, they are changing the way that they are approaching these midterms, the way they are training people who are volunteering to register people in Cuyahoga County, which is going to be critical, if not just for the Senate race with Sherrod Brown, but also Amy Acton in the governor's race. They are looking at it in a completely different way about how people who go to door to door approach folks. And mail-in balloting is something, surprised me, came up again and again and again. The number of people who said to me, Donald Trump voted by mail. It's funny the thing that stick.
0: Yeah. Fact check, Chris Jansing is not being entirely honest. When she is in Ohio, she also asks voters about the Cleveland Browns. Republican Senator Thomas Massey was on Morning Joe earlier, and he was asked about Republicans and their focus on election fraud. And I want to share what he said.
3: I don't think the problem, you know, is that our elections aren't secure because we control the House, we control the Senate, we control the White House, and in some degree, we control the Supreme Court. So I asked my Republican colleagues, why are you complaining about election fraud? We won all the damn elections. The fraud that's going on is we're not holding ourselves to the promises that we made of fiscal responsibility, putting America first, making America healthy. The problem is we're wasting the opportunity that we were given in these elections that we won.
4: Yeah, tell his boss that. Tell Donald Trump that.
0: Because, I'm pretty sure they're not talking.
4: Exactly right. Exactly right. Yeah, no, what Donald Trump is doing is called, you know, attitude inoculation. And to Anthony's point, he's laying the groundwork for what I think is more severe tactics used to actually intimidate voters. I mean, if you combine this with, let's say, the attitudes and the behavior of ICE, for example, because the rallying cry for folks that to get people to join ICE was, to protect your culture, protect your homeland. This should not be extricated from that kind of language, right? All of this matters because this is not an attempt for Donald Trump to federalize elections. This is an attempt by Donald Trump to coerce people into voting a certain way. Because if you wanted to federalize elections, there are a lot of other ways to do that. States are still going to be held accountable. Local jurisdictions are still going to be held accountable. But the intimidation is being centralized.
0: And what do states do to fight back against what Donald Trump is saying, what he might do tonight, what his agenda may be going forward?
4: Well, I think also to Chris's point, there are fewer and fewer people that believe Donald Trump right now. If you look, I started working on politics and campaigns and elections by being a poll watcher and taking rolls of quarters and calling headquarters to say, this is how many people have voted. I think everybody's able to get access. There are police officers in polling sites because everyone has a vested interest in making sure that elections are fair and that people have an opportunity to go and be able to pull, well, in the old days, pull the lever, but now, you know, fill in the bubble. So people believe that elections are safe. It's Donald Trump that fired members of this bipartisan election commission, right? And in states, you have bipartisan election commissions at the Board of Elections ensuring that elections are fair. People know this and feel it in their bones. He's the one peddling the lie.
0: Which makes me wonder why, when we're watching these Senate confirmation hearings, Trump nominees are struggling over and over to answer the very simple question that a lion's share of the American people answer, which is, who won the 2020 election? Watch this.
5: Are you prepared to say today under oath without reservation that Donald Trump lost the presidential contest to Joe Biden in 2020?
6: Ranking Member Durbin, President Biden is the President of the United States. He was duly sworn in, and he is the President of the United States.
7: President Biden was certified and sworn in, and he was the President. I don't know how else to say it.
8: The process by which our country declares the victor in an election is a certification process. President Biden was certified.
9: We try to keep politics, if I'm confirmed, out of the federal
10: I'm just
9: Reserve.
10: Asking a factual question. I need to know, I need to measure your independence and your courage.
9: Senator, I believe that this body certified that election many years ago.
11: Do you deny that Joe Biden won the 2020 election?
12: Senator, I'm not an election denier. Joe Biden was certified as the President of the United States.
0: Somebody get a tissue and wipe that sweat off his brow. I mean, this wordsmithing, cha-cha-cha, from people who are looking to get confirmed for some of the most important jobs in our country.
1: I mean, not one for giving praise for like political tactics, but I think this is a great tactic by Democrats. You force these people who, like you said, are going to be put in positions of great power and authority and influence, and you say, are you a big liar? Are you one of these people that is going to completely buy into this just fraud that Donald Trump has perpetuated for 6 years, that the 2020 election is stolen? Or are you going to reveal yourself as a career-obsessed, weak-principled person who can't give anything other than a mealy-mouthed answer to a very direct question that has a very simple answer? I think it's a great tactic because it It's one of those things that you can't just hide your way out of. They're squirming up there. They cannot even Pam Bondi couldn't say straight up, Biden won. It was just she was certified.
0: But they've embarrassed themselves. And with the exception of Pam Bondi, they're in these jobs. OK, and Democrats are getting more and more concerned that it's not just the speech tonight or a funny confirmation hearing, that Donald Trump is going to meddle in these upcoming midterms. Watch this. Okay.
13: The elections, in some ways, the process is already getting started for 2026, but you don't pass a piece of legislation because you think you're going to immediately benefit from it. You pass a piece of legislation because you think the American people are going to benefit from it over the long haul. We have to do it. Save America is not mainly about 2026, to your question. It's actually about saving America's elections well into the future.
14: We're trying to make sure we have a strategy for all 100 plus scenarios that we've thought through. It's not as though we're going to be caught unaware the first week in November. We know it's coming because the president says it and does it every day. And our goal is to make sure that seatbelt is there, those airbags are there, that those mirrors are there, that all the things that safeguard this democracy, which is precious, are safeguarded and that are protected.
0: But can Democrats actually safeguard the election? The first thing you heard there was J.D. Vance, again, pushing the Save America Act, which is not going to save the average American voter.
2: We know what the Constitution says. The Constitution says this is not in the purview of the federal government. It's in the purview of the state and local government. But what's different now, Stephanie? And I've been watching this very closely since actually 2016. Do you remember he won the election and yet Donald Trump appointed people to investigate how Hillary Clinton won the popular vote? He is not being shy about this. And the folks who did Project 2025,
0: who are in power today,
2: and by the way, people thought this is too crazy, this is never going to happen. There is a similar document, a 10-point plan by what they call the Election Integrity Network, that lays out very clearly the things that they want to do. And if you don't think they're going to try to have no early voting, to stop people from doing mail-in balloting, even as one woman said to me, I have a hyphenated name. If somebody goes and their name doesn't exactly match what it is on the voter rolls, are they going to ask me for my marriage license? So these are the things that we laugh and we think that's crazy. But these are the things that they're preparing for right now, because the courts have largely stood up and said, you can't do this. Yeah. But they know it's coming and they're preparing for it. Yeah.
0: The group chat is sticking around. Do not go anywhere. Coming up next, the president's policy flip-flop on ICE tactics in the wake of two deadly shootings. And we are keeping a close eye on day two of Todd Blanche's confirmation hearing for Attorney General. We're going to bring you any updates as we get them. We'll be back in just 90 seconds.

0: President Donald Trump is doubling down on the ICE tactics that have resulted in two deaths in less than 1 week. He told immigration officials to resume traffic stops after the agency suspended them. Now it is unclear if that's even happening. I want to get back to the group chat. Okay, the president's immigration crackdown has not been popular. We have now had two more killings, and he's doubling down. Again, what do voters want? Because they wanted more border security. One of the things that propelled him into office is that he was going to be tougher on immigration, but he's gone so far, he's lost them.
1: What stunned Republicans, and I don't use that word lightly, is that he has managed to take what was arguably the strongest issue for them. People, exactly as you say, voters want a secure border, and turn it on its head. And some of the people who are really tuned into this, again, have surprised me. The suburban moms who we've talked about in election after election after election, you know, when they really started paying attention to this, when a little 5-year-old boy in a bunny hat called Liam Conejo Ramos was taken with his dad into detention. And by the way, then they confiscated his little bunny hat. They're paying attention now because a 3-year-old child was left without a father, a case of quote-unquote mistaken identity. And I think there is a gross underestimation on the part of these heavily, I'm trying to find a nice word, the people in the Republican Party who want this very vicious crackdown, to understand how many people in America consider immigrants to be part of their everyday life, their friends, their neighbors, their in-laws, whoever it might be. So you may be white, you may be the people that some folks want in this country, but what I hear from folks, everyday folks, and people who work in this issue is they're starting to recognize it for what it is, racist. People are stopping being afraid to use that word for the immigration crackdown. And I think even for folks who said maybe it need some of this maybe needed to happen, that they've lost control of it.
0: Okay, but even if one would argue some of it needed to happen, I want to talk about the tactics, because the New York Times is reporting that at least 22 people have been fired on by federal immigration agents. That's since last January. 6 people, including 3 U.S. citizens, have been killed as a result of those shootings, nearly all of which were from officers firing into cars. Yep. Given that, why not at the very least say this tactic is something we should take off the table?
2: Well, you have to ask yourself, what is the ultimate goal here? And to Chris's point, the ultimate goal, and I tie this back to the Save America, is for Donald Trump to be able, in the name of his most fervent supporters, to define what it means to be an American and to define who is American. And the fact that these tactics are very popular for him, because let's be clear, if you're going to overrule an agency, that they are law enforcement, however you want to define it, they are law enforcement. And for him to decide to overrule that agency and say, no, we got to be able to keep doing this stuff, it's the whole point is to be able to ramp up the coercive actions of his presidency, to be able to intimidate people, to push them into the shadows, but as he would say. And frankly, when we were talking about the budget allocation to ICE, billions of dollars, tens of billions of dollars more than they've ever gotten to be able to continue to do this work. If you remember the campaign to recruit more ICE agents, they were fast-tracking people through their training. How are these folks can't say that they are at all trained similar to even local police departments like New York City or other cities, right? They're being fast-tracked. They don't necessarily have the restraint. They don't have the training. They don't know how to de-escalate situations, right? And we expect them to be able to carry out in a very lawful and humane way immigration policy. That's just not going to happen. What's happening is exactly what Donald Trump wants to happen.
0: Can we go back to Chris's earlier point that immigration was one of Donald Trump's winningest issues. Mm-hmm. Now, given the shooting that just took place in Maine, how much pressure does this put on Susan Collins' reelection bid? And how much does it mobilize Democrats who have been, I'm not going to say floundering, but in some level scrambling since the Graham Plattner situation?
3: Well, I mean, Susan Collins, you know, Graham Plattner was a real gift for Susan Collins because she got to just hang back while that whole controversy was playing out. But now it's over, and now that she will actually have to face a different Democrat. So she's, you know, but her entire career has been like straddling the fence. So I could see her pretty much sticking to that tactic right now. But to go back to your point about the training, like the ICE agent who was the shooter in this last shooting was a new recruit. They have lowered the standards. They have fast-tracked the training. And ultimately, this was against DHS's own regulations. DHS tells their agents, do not stand in front of a car. Do not shoot at a moving car. And David Beer actually had a great column for us at MS Now Digital the other day talking about how most of these, including this particular shooting, this was a surveillance operation. They could have easily stopped this person before they got in the car or waited till they got out of the car. But because of, you know, people with itchy trigger fingers and no training and just kind of panic, we end up the agents end up shooting at cars and creating dangerous situations for people on the ground, and also unnecessary violence against people who, in this case, weren't even the targets of the surveillance.
1: And I was working the phones yesterday, folks in Maine, to your point about Susan Collins. And no matter what folks said, even before the controversy broke out with Graham Plattner, I was being warned by people who understand Maine politics a lot better than I do. Do not ever underestimate Susan Collins. Mm-hmm. And she has gotten, I think, nearly 100 billionaires and their spouses to contribute significantly to her campaign. She is a money machine. Here's the thing, though. Yesterday, when I spoke to a couple of people in Maine, they said this is something that may indeed be a game changer. And part of the reason is not just because of the immigration crackdown and people are looking at it and saying this is where Donald Trump has gone too far, but because not just did she vote to fund ICE, she is the chairman of the Appropriations Committee. And believe me, the Democrats are pounding that home. They don't need a candidate right now to go after Susan Collins on that. And the ads prove that, right?
0: Wow. The group chat is staying put right after the break. Entering a new phase of the war, the options the president is reportedly considering as he weighs expanding military options. And something Pete Hegseth is up to that it's taken me an hour and a half to actually, like, swallow, take a breath, and want to discuss, because it's just too much. You're watching Money Talk.

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0: So today there are new questions. I'm trying to keep a straight face, and I have to because this is actually serious, as absurd as it is. There are new questions about the priorities of U.S. military leadership after Defense Secretary Pete Hegseth announced that the military will begin testing troops for low testosterone. Lieutenant General Mark Hertling has entered the group chat. He, of course, is a retired commander of U.S. Army Europe and an MS Now military analyst. Mark, you're shaking your head. This is mind-blowing to me. Like, I get it. Pete Hegseth, you're 46, right? I'm 50. We're having changes in our lives that are impacting the way we live. But he now wants to implement this among our troops. How crazy is this?
1: It might be considered crazy, Steph, depending on how it works. But what is certainly a little bit unusual is the fact that he dedicated a 2.5-minute video on social media to it. You know, every year military members take what's called a health assessment. It's basically a physical. And as you get older, yes, you do lose testosterone if you're a man. So men with documented deficiencies who receive testosterone replacement or restoration therapy can experience increased lean muscle mass, improved strength if they work out, better recovery after strenuous activity, which being a military member is, and greater endurance. But there's also some huge downsides to this therapy. Doctors have shown that it causes elevated hematocrit, which means you have a better chance of getting clots or a pulmonary embolism or a stroke. And also, and here's the important point that everybody, all soldiers who are saying, hey, this is great, this sounds like a good idea, it also suppresses, this therapy suppresses the body's own production of sperm count and infertility. So there's a downside to this, too. And the key question, and again, I don't know why the Secretary of Defense in the middle of a war would dedicate his time to this, because he could just say, hey, include it in your health risk surveys at every year, as opposed to making a pronouncement about giving treatment for it. It's not the question of whether this therapy is good or bad. It's whether it's being used to restore normal physiology or to enhance performance in healthy service members. You know, I actually have studied this kind of stuff and the effects of hormone, both in athletic competition and in combat. And truthfully, I'm flummoxed by the fact that this was an issue that he wanted to publicize all over the airways of social media.
0: Weigh in.
2: It's all aesthetics, you know. It's the same thing as his obsession with, like, no beardos in the military and no fat people in the military. It has nothing
0: Macho
2: to do
0: man.
2: Has nothing to do at all with performance. Has nothing to do with, you know, being, you know, fit for war and on the battlefield. It's all about this kind of, you know, really shallow aesthetic about what masculinity is that he is obsessed with, that, you know, a larger part of the MAGA movement is obsessed with.
0: But again, this comes as the president is reportedly leaning toward expanding military action in Iran, right? So if I'm a member of a military family, if I'm a military mom, I'm thinking about my son or daughter and potential boots on the ground. But instead, this is what we're hearing from our Secretary of Defense.
3: And the president will come on TV likely to talk about alleged voter fraud. Like, nobody's actually addressing the real issues here. And I'll take I'll take the general's advice and counsel on this. I don't know what it means to have a great soldier on in our military and on the ground. I don't know what physically it takes. There are experts that know that. But the fact that you would dedicate the time to talk about this, at the same time you are not promoting or firing highly qualified people of color and women in our armed services, you know, what is the goal here? And that's the thing that is so perplexing. What political capital you do have, you're using it to exclude highly qualified people from the highest ranks of our military and going on television or on social media to further define what you think is a highly qualified soldier in our military when people are literally dying.
4: Obviously there is this whole tough man thing that he has perpetrated from the very beginning. We don't hear him talking that much about smarts. We don't hear him talking that much about experience. So there he goes with this about testosterone. You could also call it a diversion of some of the other things that are going on, like $1 billion a day being spent. And the people in America who are saying, by the way, now, again, in my recent experience of traveling to battleground states, it isn't just about gas prices anymore. Voters are drawing a direct line between the money that is being spent and the money that they're not getting. For example, last week I was in Ohio and I was at a place where there was a protest. They're closing the maternity ward of a local hospital. And there was a woman I spoke to who said, I had to have an emergency delivery. If that hospital wasn't open 5 minutes away from me, I don't know if I or my baby would have lived. And they draw, those folks who were there draw a direct line. Oh, there's plenty of money for us to go to war that we did not ask for and that he has still not explained and that he has said repeatedly is going to be over tomorrow, next week, next month. And the fact that they don't have money to pay for their insurance. And the direct result of that is if you're having more people come in who are uninsured, that affects the bottom line of a hospital. So people are drawing connections that I haven't seen them make before. And they listen to something like this and they say they don't get it. They don't get what's going on in our everyday lives, and they're not paying attention.
3: Yeah, it's the what's the why? Like, why are we there?
4: Why?
3: What is the end goal? How long is this going to last? And again, there are supporters of the president that want him to, very hawkish individuals that want him to continue and push forward. But he's losing support, particularly among independent voters. So that group of people that are supportive of this is growing smaller and smaller, while what's widening is the clear opposition to this, seemingly unending conflict. When prices are going up, with gas prices, food prices, and I talk about this all the time, increasing double-digit increases in bankruptcy and foreclosure, people just don't have money.
4: I think that's a key point. People have gone beyond gas prices and food prices to seeing a broader picture.
5: General, were you surprised by this number? Wired is reporting, they've got sources inside the intel community that predict that this war is going to be costing us north of $100 billion. Does that price tag surprise you?
1: Not at all. Not at all, Steph. It is costly to keep, literally dozens of warships at sea, fly as many sorties as the Air Force and naval aviators have flown, repair the types of equipment that have been destroyed, provide guarantees to some of our allies in the Gulf. That bill adds up. Having been in combat multiple times myself, you can burn through a lot of cash just sustaining a fight. We have been doing more than sustaining a fight. If I can, Steph, can I add just a quick anecdote going back to the topic of Secretary Hegseth's film, and it's what others have said on the panel just now. I was on a flight when he made this film, and when I came off, my text stream blew up from a bunch of soldiers that I know, both male and female. The males were saying, hey, General Hertland, can you believe this? This is unreal. This is just enough. And these were active duty soldiers. Then I got a text message from a woman, a female colonel, who said, hey, it's interesting that the day after there's reporting, as I think it was Basil that said this, of women being pulled off promotion lists, we're talking about giving more assets to the male soldiers. Mm-hmm. She said, I wish we would quit worrying about low T and start worrying a little bit more about low IQ and low common sense.
5: Damn. You know what? We're going to give her the last word. Lieutenant General, thank you so much. The rest of the group chat is staying with me. When we come back, it is not 100% certain that Todd Blanche will become the next Attorney General. Will the witnesses today in the confirmation hearing change that? You're watching Money Power Politics.
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0: Right now on Capitol Hill, lawmakers are questioning a panel of outside witnesses about Todd Blanche's character. It is part of his confirmation process to permanently become attorney general. Today's witnesses include Epstein survivor Danielle Bensky and former DOJ pardon attorney Liz Oyer.
1: Crime victims deserve better from the nation's highest level of law enforcement officials. We deserve to be heard directly, not dismissed and ignored.
2: To the American public, it looks like Mr. Blanche is running DOJ as Donald Trump's personal law firm. He is using law enforcement powers to pursue petty grudges harbored by the president. These pointless vendettas are wasting our scarce resources and destroying DOJ's credibility.
0: Yesterday, Blanche was grilled by lawmakers on everything from the so-called anti-weaponization fund to January 6 pardons and the DOJ's independence. Joining the group chat, Charles Coleman Jr., former New York prosecutor and civil rights attorney. Charles, how much weight

0: after the Department of Justice up and until now, especially as deputy AG and as acting AG, this would not be a conversation. Todd Blanche would not be in consideration to be the Attorney General of the United States of America. But everything that we've seen in terms of how far the bar has shifted and been lowered makes him someone who is in legitimate contention for that post. And so I don't know at this point whether those witnesses, as important and as damning as that testimony should be, are going to be able to make a difference in ultimately keeping him from being confirmed.
1: I watched yesterday, and at the end of the day, I thought it looks like he's going to get through this thing. But three Republican senators, and they need them, say they are still unsure of whether they're going to vote. And our colleague Michael Schnell actually spoke to one of them just a few minutes ago, and here's what she learned.
2: Senator, where are you on Todd Blanche's nomination right now?
3: I am still considering it.
2: Are you still undecided? Do you still have some concerns?
3: Well, I don't have to make a decision until we vote, so that's...
2: Are you still concerned about the anti-weaponization fund and whether it's truly dead?
3: Yep.
2: So you're right now undecided on his nomination?
3: Yeah, like I've said that several times.
1: All right, yep. And let's be clear, neither Todd Blanche nor Donald Trump are walking away from at least this idea or this motivation for the anti-weaponization fund. Did that response surprise you?
4: Not really, because there's always a handful of Republicans in these situations where you can't defend the indefensible, and they hint at my vote's still in play, but I'll believe it when I see it. When something like a slush fund for the president's supporters isn't completely ruled out of hand, that they don't completely say, if I don't get an absolute guarantee from Todd Blanche that this weaponization fund is dead, then I'm not voting for the guy. It's still more like not convinced yet. So I'm not convinced yet that they're going to vote against him.
1: Plus, John Cornyn isn't going to have this much power for that much longer.
5: Right. And look, this is a situation where I think we almost can't overstate it. This is about so many things, about what we are as a country, who we are as a country, how money gets spent, who gets to decide. And by extension, if you're talking about Todd Blanche, free and fair elections. There is so much at stake with what happened yesterday. I think the repeated questioning, both of him and Jay Clayton, I mean, two people who were so widely respected for so long, who understand the issues that are at play and understand the implications for what they're doing, and yet they couldn't answer straightforward questions.
1: Yesterday, we saw Vice President J.D. Vance, we talked about it before, spend 3 hours with Joe Rogan. And he said they screwed up communications around the Epstein files. I thought that was stunning. Do you think, Basil, we're actually watching their concerted, at least the White House, what did they cover? Iran?
6: Right.
1: And they covered Epstein files, knowing that that huge swath of young male voters, the Joe Rogan universe, who were saying, I'm not okay with what happened with Epstein. I don't feel great about Iran. And now you've got the vice president out there, trying to effort a cleanup in aisle three.
6: Yeah, but the question is, what are the senators going to do? There's a survivor, Annie Farmer, that is from Cornyn State, from Texas. Cornyn and Tillis are really important votes here, but are they going to actually switch? Cornyn may have some of the best reasons to actually hold out and vote against. Trump came and endorsed Paxton, so he's kind of a free spirit to the extent that John Cornyn can be. I still think that Blanche is going to get confirmed. Epstein is incredibly important to the sort of narrative about what this Trump administration is willing to do to sort of make sure that the president still looks good at the end of the day. And to Chris's point, DOJ, this is such an important agency that oversees everything. Everything. Ronald Reagan made a decision to involve the Department of Justice in K-12 student conduct. That's how deep he did. That's how deep and influential this agency can be and has been in the past. And Todd Blanche looks like he may end up running this.
1: And let's talk about what is actually happening right now, Charles, because the other key Democratic witness is former DOJ pardon attorney Liz Oyer. She says Blanche fired her. And just yesterday, a federal prosecutor was fired less than 1 hour after being appointed to lead the U.S. Attorney's Office in Seattle, Washington. What does that tell you about the Department of Justice under Todd Blanche? Because when he shows up for a hearing, it's all about his storied career, his children, his grandchildren, who he is as a great American and patriotism. And then we look and say, wait, what?

0: what's actually happening at the department?
1: Well, Steph, it shows a great deal of instability in the Department of Justice. And I think that any senator who's looking at this should be questioning his leadership ability at this point. There was a great exchange between Todd Blanche and Adam Schiff yesterday when he asked him what happened to the Todd Blanche of the SDNY, what happened to that guy. And I think that that highlights the disconnect that you're talking about when you're thinking about who he may have been in his storied career as a federal prosecutor versus who he has been in leadership at the DOJ. And no one should be confused. Those are two different people that we are talking about. And I don't think that he is someone who has the confidence of career prosecutors in order to be able to lead that office with integrity and independence as he's supposed to. And that's why you're seeing the high level of turnover and turmoil. Listen, before Todd Blanche, before Pam Bondi, being at the DOJ, if you were a prosecutor, was pretty much the highest of the high that you can get to in America. And yet we have seen since Pam Bondi and now Todd Blanche, scores of attorneys leaving that office to pursue other things because the integrity has been lowered. And I think that that's something that people have to understand when you're talking about putting this man in a leadership position.
0: And here's what's interesting. We got a viewer question. Tim from Philadelphia said, well, if he's not confirmed, will he continue as acting AG? And the answer to that is yes, he will. Chris Jansen, Basil Smichel, Anthony Fisher, thank you so much. Charles, thank you for joining us as well. When we return, while Norway is not playing in the World Cup final, its star player, we've been talking about him for weeks, is returning home with his own very special prize. And you're going to need to see it. Good News Rules is next.

There's always good news somewhere, and you know we think good news rules. On this show, we have brought you a lot of World Cup stories. Why? Because they're amazing. But this is one I really wanted you to see before this thing wraps up. Erling Haaland, the striker for Norway's national football team, has made headlines during his team's incredible World Cup run. While they did not win the 18-karat gold trophy, he made sure not to go home from the United States empty-handed. When he arrived in Oslo earlier this week, he stepped off the plane. This was just amazing. I honestly thought this was AI when I saw it. He stepped off the plane holding a stuffed raccoon clutching an empty bottle of gin. In the other hand, a Dolce and Gabbana bag fresh off the runway of last month's show in Milan. He reportedly bought the raccoon at a Wild Bill's Western store in Dallas, Texas. It is usually priced at $750 and was sold out immediately after he posted this. But now Wild Bill says the raccoon is back in stock, and for a mere $750, it can be yours too. This World Cup is filled with amazing stories. That does it for us. I'm Stephanie Ruhle. Thank you for watching Money, Power, Politics. Do not go anywhere. Antonia Hilton is going to be super fantastic, as always, and she is up next. In the meantime, be kind, enjoy the ride, and we're going to do this again tomorrow.

0: Breaking on MS Now, President Trump is expected to give a major speech tonight, trying to breathe new life into debunked 2020 election conspiracies, the latest chapter in his obsession with that election defeat and a possible sign of what's to come before the midterms. Plus, Todd Blanche grilled over his handling of the Epstein files during his Senate confirmation hearing as survivors of Epstein's abuse speak out against his nomination. We're going to speak to one of them. And ICE policy and training is under intense scrutiny as the president demands agents continue dangerous traffic stops despite two recent fatal shootings. What a former federal immigration agent says she was trained to do. It is 11 a.m. Eastern, 8 a.m. Pacific. I'm Antonia Hilton. Tonight, in a primetime White House speech, the president may put the integrity of your vote and future elections on the line. The president claims he has really, really big news to reveal about free and fair elections in his address. And sources close to him tell MS Now he plans to speak about voting machine security and alleged efforts by foreign nations to influence U.S. elections. He's also expected to release declassified intelligence documents to go along with his claims. But elections experts warn doing this so close to the midterms could erode Americans' confidence in our democracy and perhaps even pave the way for the current administration to do the meddling. Years ago, the U.S. intelligence community flat out rejected the big lie conspiracy theory that foreign interference rigged the 2020 election against Trump. And it's worth remembering who was president when the so-called interference took place. Who ran the intelligence and national security apparatus? Well, it certainly wasn't the Democrats. It was Trump who was in the Oval Office at that time. To this day, Trump refuses to publicly admit he lost an election while he was the sitting president. And the people around him are often nursing that fantasy, not challenging it. Just listen to his nominee for Director of National Intelligence, Jay Clayton, during his Senate confirmation hearing yesterday.
1: Who won the 2020 election?
2: I'm not going to do this with you.
1: Who won the 2020 election?
2: Like I said, I'm not going to get into that with you.
1: Who won the 2020 election?
2: I think I've answered the question. We can keep doing this.
1: It's a simple question, Mr. Clayton.
2: And I've answered.
1: Who won the 2020 presidential election?
2: I've answered it.
1: Then answer the question. Who won the 2020 election?
2: I have answered the question.
1: Answer it. What is your answer?
2: I've given you my answer.
1: What is your answer? You refuse to answer a basic question about who won a presidential election? But you asked to lead America's intelligence community?
0: Bill Pulte is the person currently in the role as acting DNI, and he is the guy President Trump says, quote, may find out some things about the rigged elections. Again, there was no rigging. Let's bring in a great panel to break all of this down. MS Now White House reporter Laura Baron Lopez, the Brennan Center's Vice President for Elections and Government, Lawrence Norden, and MS Now legal analyst, former U.S. Attorney Barbara McQuaid. She's also the author of the new best-selling book, The Fix, Saving America from the Corruption of a Mob-Style Government. It is great to have all of you guys with me this morning ahead of this primetime address from the president. Laura, I want to start with you because one person close to the White House told you that this is all about personal vindication for Trump. What else can you tell me is going to happen in tonight's speech?
3: So the president is expected to once again claim that the 2020 election was stolen. We know that that's false. Inside of this, he is expected to release previously classified documents, intelligence, that the White House, that administration officials have said, essentially alleges that there was foreign influence, foreign actors' interference in the 2020 election. We do know that there was influence. That's, you know, Russia, Iran, China putting out social media things to try to confuse and divert voters. Interference is very different. Interference has to do with actual hacking or manipulation of America's voting infrastructure. And so these intel documents are going to heavily feature China. And this was all looked into, as you noted, Antonia, in 2020, going into when the president left office in 2021. And that assessment that you highlighted was finished and based on intelligence that was compiled by the Trump administration. And it was finished on January 7th, 2021. President Trump was
0: still in office
3: at the time. So again, we expect that he is going to zero in on China and allege that they talk about the ability or the intent that they had to interfere in the 2020 election. But again, right now, we don't expect there to be any new evidence or any new information that we didn't have, that the intelligence community didn't have in 2020.
0: Lawrence, I want to get your take on something very important that Laura just spelled out there, the difference between interference and influence.
4: Yeah, I think Laura said it very well. There's been influence in our elections for a long time. Certainly, the intelligence community has confirmed that in all recent elections, we've seen countries like Russia, China, Iran engage in influence operations. This is meant to, these are disinformation operations that we are aware of on social media that are meant to influence the American public, divide the American public. That is very different than interference. There's only one confirmed instance of interference, an attempt to get into the election infrastructure successfully, and that was Russia in 2016. And I think it's worth pointing out that not only was President Trump president when the IC made this assessment that there was no interference in the election in 2020, the current director of the CIA for Trump, John Ratcliffe, was the head of the DNI, which oversaw that assessment.
0: So, Laura, if John Ratcliffe is now part of this task force, mm-hmm, mm-hmm. but he was also there and as DNI during the 2020 election, can he credibly claim that he's found and discovered and read new things that he didn't have access to the first time around?
3: Well, we know that John Ratcliffe is a part of this process, but this process is being led. This declassification process isn't being led by him. It's being led by Bill Pulte, the acting DNI right now. This person who has, I'm told by that source close to the White House that I spoke to, goes into the Oval Office and meets with Trump regularly and brings in diagrams and different information and has really been the force pushing behind the declassification of all documents that the administration has, especially on China. Now, sources have told myself and Von Hilliard that Ratcliffe doesn't necessarily want documents, especially about China, to be released. And part of that is he could be exposed in two ways. One, attacks by the MAGA base, because he was director of national intelligence at the time. He had all access to all of this intel, whether it was credible or not, because again, raw intel is not always credible and is not always accurate. But the second part is that there are is an intelligence community that doesn't necessarily want these documents and reports released because it can reveal sources and methods. It can ruin their credibility. It could mean that China could reverse engineer and figure out how the U.S. got its information. And it could put at risk the U.S.'s ability to gather more information on Chinese activities leading into future elections.
0: Barb, you've written extensively about the ways in which these disinformation campaigns in the U.S. have led to both the contested elections, to January 6th, and the violence that unfolded that day. And I guess I want your sort of broad take on why the U.S. seems so vulnerable right now, and why the administration, despite the fact that reporters are out here debunking these things day in and day out, they've been able to sort of do these drip-drip campaigns where they pretend they're releasing brand new information to the public, whether it's Tulsi Gabbard or it looks like what's going to happen tonight. And they sort of reframe it, although it is something brand new and nefarious, even if it's fundamentally something that has been addressed before, they're still successful in presenting it in new ways to the public and undermining people's confidence.
5: Yeah, one of the things I learned in my research about disinformation is that the world has become very complicated. And so as a result, it is difficult for us to see with our own eyes information that we require experts to process for us as proxies, and we have to decide whom to believe. And so when people are aligned with President Trump because of other things that he shares in terms of values, people may be inclined to believe what he says about documents. But in reality, what we are seeing here is an effort to cherry pick classified information based on raw intelligence. What the intelligence community does is it takes in all of this raw intelligence, some of which it deems credible, some of which it deems not credible. And then it analyzes that information, and then it makes an assessment about what it believes to be true. It throws out the garbage and it focuses on what it believes to be valid and credible and corroborated. Instead, what I worry is going to happen here is that President Trump and his team, led by Bill Pulte, who has zero intelligence experience, is going to pick out some of these raw intelligence documents that point to election interference by foreign adversaries and suggest that that is a credible conclusion.
0: Barb, when you watched Jay Clayton there in the hearing yesterday, and we played the clip moments ago of Senator Ossoff grilling him there, you know, to watch that, at least in real time, it seemed, frankly, to be humiliating for someone to not be able to address a very simple question about the 2020 election. Do you think that kind of visual, those moments, do they have real impact? Or is the American public so exhausted and overwhelmed with this narrative that has constantly been pushed that Clayton will easily move on from a clip as embarrassing as that?
5: Well, certainly one of the goals of the MAGA movement of Donald Trump himself is to exhaust the public, in the words of Steve Bannon, flooding the zone with garbage. And if there's so much out there, people tend to tune out and say it's just more politics as usual. But I really credit John Ossoff with his questioning here, because too often we see members of Congress who either lack the time or the skill to effectively follow up on a question. And he repeated his question again and again because he did not get an answer. We heard Clayton say, I've given you my answer. No, your answer was to not answer the question. And so I think it was an important service for Senator Ossoff to continue to press that point. And I think we see how far we have come from early 2025, when at least we got nominees to concede that Joe Biden was certified as the president, even if they wouldn't talk about the validity of the election. Now he won't even go that far. I think this is unequivocally disqualifying.
0: Lawrence, you recently surveyed local elections officials this spring. More than 70% said they're planning for potential disruptions, including requests to access their voting machines. My colleague Kevin Fry was also allowed inside the secret, you know, House Democrats meeting to game plan what they expect to come with these midterms. What do you believe local elections officials should realistically be preparing for tonight? And do you think tonight's speech may change whether it is sort of the level of activity and preparation that they need to make, the direction in which they go with these steps? What do you anticipate?
4: I doubt it's going to change the preparation that election officials are doing right now. Election officials plan for all kinds of contingencies. They are certainly aware that, unfortunately, election administration itself has become much more politicized. But at the end of the day, we have a system that is built on protecting our votes, ensuring that our votes are counted accurately. Election officials across the country, all 50 states, regardless of party, are professionals. They are transparent in the way that they do their work. They do it in a bipartisan way. And I think importantly, and this goes back to the 2020 election, 98% of votes, basically everywhere except for the state of Louisiana, are on paper, or there are paper trails of those votes. And we can always go back and count and recount them, and they can prove to the public that elections were secure and accurate, and they are going to do that again.
0: Laura, do you think there's any coincidence that as the president prepares to do all of this tonight, that his overall approval is now down at 37% in the new Washington Post Ipsos poll, you know, pretty close to where he was around the time of the 2020 election in January 6th? Mm-hmm. Do you see that as a coincidence?
3: I think that the president sees this, based on the people that I've spoken to, as potentially a play to rally his base. Because as one former Trump administration official told me, the president has created a base that wants the guillotine, that cheers when they see prosecutions around attempted prosecutions and charges around 2020. They cheered when James Comey was charged for the 8647. But the question is, does any of this come with actual new evidence and actual charges? And there's no indication right now from our sources that that is what is going to happen. And so even the president's supporters question whether or not something like this can rally the base to come out for Republicans when the president is not on the ballot. But yes, it's notable that while his polls are under, while his numbers are underwater, while gas prices are rising, Iran war is raging, this is what he is choosing to fixate on. And a source close to the White House told me that it's because 2020 is what keeps the president up at night, and he is not going to let it go no matter what.
0: You have to wonder how long this whole thing really can last, even with his most fervent supporters. 2020, it's in the rearview mirror. Americans have a whole lot of problems ahead of them. Right now, Laura Baron Lopez, Lawrence Norden, and Barbara McQuaid, good to see you all, and thank you. Next, an Epstein survivor joins me from Capitol Hill, where a fellow survivor is testifying before a Senate committee against Todd Blanche's nomination to be Attorney General. And later, a former Border Patrol agent speaks out against the president's order to keep controversial and dangerous traffic stops as an option for ICE agents. We're going to be back in 90 seconds.

0: Danny Bensky, a survivor of the late sex offender Jeffrey Epstein's horrific abuse, testified this morning before the Senate Judiciary Committee as part of Acting Attorney General Todd Blanche's confirmation hearing. She spoke of her name appearing in not just one, but three Epstein file releases that Blanche oversaw.
1: These documents contain disturbing yet incomplete accounts of my abuse. They were available not only for the entire world to see, but my child, my students, my friends, my employers, my colleagues, and my family. It was humiliating. Worse, my FBI 302 exposed a Jane Doe who had fought for decades to conceal her identity. It's been absolutely devastating. Crime victims deserve better from the nation's highest level of law enforcement officials. We deserve to be heard directly, not dismissed and ignored. There are numerous investigative leads that must be followed, despite Mr. Blanche's claim that there are none.
0: And just moments ago, Republican Senator Tom Tillis of North Carolina said he expects Blanche to meet with survivors before a vote out of the committee. Let's bring in Jess Michaels. She is a survivor of Jeffrey Epstein and has been inside that committee room listening to this hearing. Jess, thank you so much for your time and your continued bravery in speaking out with reporters, with the public, urging officials to do more on your behalf and the entire community of women who have done so much to keep this story front of mind. I want to ask you first what message you and other survivors are right now hoping to get across to senators about who Todd Blanche is and if you think they're listening to you right now.
2: Thank you. Thank you, Antonia, for having me on. What we are trying to get through to senators is that procedures were not followed for the last 30 years. This investigation was flawed, covered up. We know that there are names that are in the files that should be exposed, that were covered up by this deputy attorney general. And we're ready to talk to somebody if anybody will listen. We can tell you there are leads in these files, and we're hoping that senators will listen.
0: You know, to that point that you stand ready to meet, to talk about possible threads and leads here, I want you to take a listen to what Todd Blanche said yesterday when he was questioned about possibly meeting with survivors. And frankly, these exchanges, they confused a lot of the public. Take a listen.
3: Chairman, I appreciate them being here today. I also have somebody from my office who's spent her entire career working on cases like Mr. Epstein's. She's in charge of our task force investigating human trafficking. She's available to talk to them.
4: She can sit right next to you. She can sit right next to you when you meet with these survivors.
3: I have never said I will not meet with survivors.
4: Will you meet with these 10 survivors? I'm asking you on the record.
3: If they have lawyers, as you know, I'm prohibited from meeting directly with them.
0: Jess, why do you think it was so hard for him to just say, yes, I will? Especially given the fact that we know Todd Blanche flew down to Florida and met with Ghislaine Maxwell, of all people, in person.
2: One of the tactics we've seen is avoiding investigation. So, for example, I gave leads back in 2019 for two people to follow, one that had been in Jeffrey Epstein's orbit for over 18 years, and one that could corroborate that she also knew this same person. And I know directly that those leads were never followed. And so what we feel like we're seeing over and over again is leads not being followed, nothing being followed up. And one of the things that Danny Bensky did so fabulously is that she discussed how what procedure is supposed to look like. As victims of crimes, we are supposed to show up to the FBI, give our information. It turns into what's called a 302. And then that 302, someone from the Department of Justice is supposed to reach out to you when they're investigating federal crime. And none of us have had anyone reach out to us. So to say that even we should be going down the street and talking to DOJ, that's not how the process works.
0: To be honest, if for someone who may not have been following this case closely, if you listened to Todd Blanche speak yesterday, you might be left with the impression that actually the survivors, some of them and their attorneys had almost forgotten to reach out, hadn't made the effort, or that some of you had tried to meet with him without properly bringing your attorneys along for the process. Is there any truth to that at all, that you haven't followed the procedures that his office would expect?
2: No, and what is really astounding is that someone with his reputation of being a prosecuting attorney is that the attorneys that he has been talking to have been civil attorneys. That's very different than how a criminal investigation is done. The two things are separate. And so it's convoluting the issue, and it's making it seem as if the processes were done appropriately. And we are saying they have not.
0: Can you tell me just the nature of some of the outreach? You described your own effort back in 2019 to give two different leads. I know that you are not the only survivor who has tried to share information, but tell me a little bit more about what that is like when you try to reach out and say, here, these are the names you can call, the people you should follow, the leads to hunt down, and then you hear nothing. Describe to me a little bit more of the behind the scenes so people really understand how blatant that is.
2: Yes, so I called when the FBI put up their hotline tip. I'm a 1991 Jeffrey Epstein survivor. I'm the earliest publicly known survivor. And when I called, the FBI had a process where they sent the tips over to Southern District of New York's sex trafficking task force. And then those detectives call us back. And the gentleman, when I told him I was raped by Jeffrey Epstein in 1991, but that's not the reason I'm calling you because the girl that brought me to Jeffrey Epstein at the time, I thought she had been working to him for at least 10 years, later to find out it was over 18. So I'm telling him all this, and he said, well, it was 30 years ago. What do you want us to do about it now? And I said, no, you asked me to call you. That detective, I went back and forth with for a year. It would take me calling the FBI, this detective, Southern District of New York, it would take a year and a half before an FBI agent ever called me back. When I expressed my frustration, her immediate response was, that never should have happened. I'm so sorry. I'm ready to listen to anything you want to say. I spent about an hour of her time on the phone with her, telling her everything I knew, not just about what happened to me, but about this other girl and about the other corroborating witness. And she took all of that down and said that my victim statement would be part of the prosecution's case against Ghislaine Maxwell. I never heard from that FBI agent again.
0: Wow. Jess Michaels, thank you so much, not just for spelling out the reality and the step-by-step process here and all the work that you've put into it, but also I know that this cannot be easy to revisit, and I admire your strength. I'm so grateful for you being willing to speak with reporters and to keep this in the headlines. Thank you so much.
2: Thank you for having me, Antonia.
0: Of course, anytime. And next, I'm going to speak to a former Border Patrol agent about Trump's demand that ICE resume traffic stops despite multiple recent fatal shootings, and how tactics previously used on the border are now being used in America's interior. And later, from Iran to the Epstein files and outer space, Vice President J.D. Vance gets candid with podcaster Joe Rogan on some of the major issues plaguing this White House. That is next.

0: This hour, President Trump is expected to meet with a foreign leader who has been a key ally in this administration's immigration crackdown. President Nayib Bukele of El Salvador opened the doors of the infamous CECOT maximum security prison to planeloads of deportees from the United States, the vast majority of whom had no criminal convictions whatsoever. It was an important step in Trump's mass deportation effort, a months-long plan that included an overhaul of senior ICE officials, replacing them with Border Patrol officials, creating a removal force that is designed to be more about speed and enforcement than competence. And it's all had a devastating effect. In the last 9 days, two men, both unarmed, were shot and killed by immigration officers during traffic stops in Texas and Maine. Their deaths come after a wave of shootings by ICE officials since January that have shaken communities across the country. And joining me now is Jen Budd, a former U.S. Border Patrol agent. Jen, it's good to see you again. I want to begin with your reaction to these two shootings, these two deaths, these fathers, both of whom trying to go to work, all the people who know them, describing them as peaceful family men who were living very regular lives. And not only that, we're in the process of trying to solidify and cement their status here in the United States. And I just want your reflection on the what we've seen, these videos, these protests over the last several days.
1: I think that it's important to note first that immigration enforcement agencies, ICE, CBP, and Border Patrol do not have the legal authority to conduct traffic stops for traffic violations. In each of these incidents, the agencies have and DHS has stated that the agents were targeting somebody when these men then drove by and the agents decided to go after them, which means they were not targeted other than for the fact that they were racially profiling them. So they had no idea who these men were. They saw them drive by and said, hey, let's go after these people. That is a direct result of telling agents they have to meet quotas. And so they are stopping anybody they can based off of racial profiling. And that's based on their own statements. There's a difference between immigration violations and criminal violations. So when these agents suspected these men of being undocumented, being in the country without documents, then that is a civil administration violation. That is not a criminal offense. And so there's a difference in how you conduct a vehicle stop when you do that. When you are chasing somebody who maybe has just murdered their family and they have a gun and they're running down the highway shooting, that would be a felony stop. That's where you use ramming. That is where you use these other things that we're saying, where you block them in. And that is a very highly escalated use of force type of stop. And what we're seeing in these stops that are essentially just civil immigration violation stops, stopping to check your papers, they are using felony stops in order to do this. So when these agents are going in to create the first stop, they are going in with the attitude that this person may be a terrorist, this person, but they have no evidence of that. So they're using a higher level of use of force when they engage immediately. This confuses the people in the cars because they know that they haven't committed any crime, so they don't understand what's going on. And at the same time, these agencies are refusing to properly identify themselves to people that they are stopping, and they are not wearing the correct uniforms and stuff. And so this confuses people. So the stop from the get-go becomes highly escalated.
0: You know, Jen, it was interesting to see how, you know, pretty quickly DHS reversed course. They said they were going to halt their use of the traffic stops. And it seemed to be, in a way, almost a sort of accidental admission that perhaps these officers aren't properly trained. And then very quickly, we saw the president post online that, no, we cannot give up one of ICE's most important and effective crime fighting tools. He said the traffic stop. What did that flip flop tell you?
1: Well, that told me that, I mean, number one, when we look at ICE specifically, the agency of ICE, typically the way that they may have made their arrest in the past is they typically are arresting people who are being released from jails. So they have done a crime and they've done their time, and then immigration is notified and they come and pick them up. So they are not used to these types of stops. At the same time, the fact that Homan comes out and says, oh, we need to pause and retrain, it makes you, are you saying that you're putting agents out into the field with guns and teaching them how to do felony stops and not teaching them how to do basic everyday stops. And so what that says to me is that they possibly are not training them correctly. And as far as the president's comments about we need to have these vehicle stops in order to get criminals off the street, for the last 18 months, the statistics have been clear that 95% of those being arrested in this mass deportation, in these raids, have not committed a violent crime. 73% have not committed any crime whatsoever. So they are not taking criminals off the street. They're taking maybe a few, but the risks that they are taking and the violence that they are dishing out does not equal to what their statistics are showing. So they're using aggressive use of force in instances in which they are not necessary and it's not legal.
0: Jen Budd, thank you as always for your expertise, your insight. You know because you were there. Thank you.
1: Thank you.
0: Next, the vice president says people inside Israel's government want this war to go on indefinitely, while President Trump is reportedly leaning toward expanding it. One administration, two messages. We're going to dive into what it means when we come back.

0: So there are new questions this morning about the line between protecting a public servant and their family and fielding a long list of their personal demands. And members of Vice President J.D. Vance's Secret Service detail are now privately raising concerns about what they describe as an extraordinary number of personal asks for himself and his family. MS Now has learned from Secret Service sources that some in Vance's security detail have become fed up. One example, a recent ask for agents to join a military helicopter crew to take Vance's young son to a golf lesson. This comes as the vice president is also making headlines following an appearance on Joe Rogan's podcast. The pair covered a lot of ground in the nearly three-hour interview, including this moment where he peddled more conspiracy theories about the late convicted sex offender Jeffrey Epstein.
1: You know, you and I have talked about this a lot. I'm like one of the OG Epstein conspiracy theorists. I've probably gone down every single rabbit hole. We could go down most of them today.
2: Well, most people think he was Mossad.
1: Yeah, Mossad or CIA or some other deep state, whether in America or Israel or another country.
2: Or both.
1: You know, look, he clearly had connections to the highest levels of American intelligence. He clearly had connections to the highest levels of Israeli intelligence.
0: All right, let's bring into the conversation MS Now senior White House reporter Von Hilliard and managing editor of The Bulwark, MS Now contributor Sam Stein. It's good to see both of you guys. Sam, I'll start with you. These comments, they're not coming from some random dude on a podcast. This is the vice president of the United States. And it's sort of weird watching the podcast back. I assume you've seen most of the appearance, too. He keeps talking like he's now not one of the people who

0: It's rare if we've ever seen a vice president openly admit that he gets sucked into conspiracy theory rabbit holes and wear that as a badge of honor. But this is J.D. Vance, and this is true of him. We've seen reporting of this. And I was struck at how sort of cavalier he was talking about Israeli intelligence and American intelligence being connected to Jeffrey Epstein. And certainly there's been some emails uncovered in the Epstein files that show there were relationships between Epstein and top Israeli officials and top U.S. officials. But there is another U.S. official who did have a relationship with Jeffrey Epstein, and that was Donald Trump. I mean, that's right there in the emails, too. There was exchanges between Trump's office and Epstein's office. Obviously, there's contemporaneous news reports showing that the two men were together. And just the way that J.D. Vance talks about this, to your point, like sort of a, you know, a casual podcaster, not the vice president, is one thing, but also sort of opening up the questions about why, you know, it just it puts back into the spotlight, I should say, how high Epstein's connections do go and what the extent of his connections to J.D. Vance's boss, Donald Trump, actually are.
1: Vaughn, what do you think this appearance tells us about how Vance is operating in this White House right now?
2: He is really on his own isolated operation at this point in terms of his feeling, to Sam's point, that he is able to contend to the American public that he is a conspiracy theorist and that he also has questions. But when I say that, the issue is that not all Americans have access to all of the Epstein files, and J.D. Vance is one of those people that does. And so when he goes out and suggests that he had connections to top intelligence U.S. officials and intelligence officials in Israel, I think it runs counter to the argument that the administration has had that they have been wholly as transparent as possible, and Attorney General Todd Blanche saying that they have told the American public everything that they need to know. When you have your vice president essentially playing along with the most of the American public that doesn't believe that a contention that is being made by the DOJ, by the president, and by this White House. And so you have somebody who is openly acknowledging, for example, that he said that Pam Bondi wasn't acting maliciously when she said that she had a list of clients on her desk. At the same time, he is himself putting out the idea that there is a further client list and further people that need investigation, which runs counter to the rest of those White House's messaging.
1: Yeah, it's hard to believe that both of those things can be true and credible from him at the very same time. Sam, I want to play for you some of what Vance said specifically about Israel in connection to the Iran war. Take a listen to this.
3: If it was your call, would you have done exactly the same thing?
4: Well, what did the president said publicly that J.D. was less enthusiastic about it, I think was the exact phrase that he used. I mean, my attitude towards this man, as you know, is the vice president, I'm not a public commentator. Like, my job is to give the best advice I can to the president of the United States. I think he's said a little bit about what that advice was. But once the president makes a decision, so long as I think that it's, you know, legal and ethical and all that stuff, and I certainly think whether you agree or disagree with it, what we've done has been legal. My attitude towards it is I try to make it as successful as possible. I know beyond a shadow of a doubt that there have been people within the Israeli government who are trying to, like, actually shift us away from that policy because they want to continue the military campaign. There are some people within their system we know beyond a shadow of a doubt who are manipulating and trying to change American public opinion to keep the war going on indefinitely.
1: Sam, what do you think he's doing there beyond just, you know, I guess sharing his thoughts on how the Iran war has unfolded and Israel's role in our decision to go to war with Iran? Do you think that he's trying to signal at all to parts of the MAGA base, just given what is happening with Israel's relationship to the United States, the way in which the views here in Israel have plummeted, not just on the right, but certainly there is a sort of young group on the right that J.D. Vance is often trying to talk and connect with? So what do you think he's trying to accomplish there?
0: Well, first of all, I love that he says he's not a public commentator and then he just proceeds to comment about everything in public, which is contradictory. But to your point about what is he trying to do here, it's very evident that he's courting the part of the Republican Party that feels like this.

0: Iran war was a mistake. That feels like it was a betrayal of President Trump's pledge to do no more foreign interventions and no more wars and entanglements in the Middle East. He sees the writing on the wall politically with respect to that. At the same time, though, he owns part of this, right? He was the chief negotiator for the Memorandum of Understanding to end the war that has now blown up, figuratively and literally. He was the one who's out there publicly saying, you know, the coolest thing that I discovered during the negotiations is that there are Iranian moderates. So his fingerprints are on this, and it's going to be hard for him to create distance. But that's what he's trying to do here, is he's giving not so subtle winks and nods to those people in the MAGA movement who are vehemently opposed to this war and to military intervention overseas, that he's one of them. He can't say it publicly, of course. He can't publicly comment. That's not his job. But he's very skeptical of this. And also, he's very skeptical of Israel.
1: Savan, I need to get your thoughts on your new reporting on how the vice president is interacting with his Secret Service security detail. What more can you tell us? I mean, the golf lesson for his kid, what else is going on there?
2: Right. Along with our colleague Carol Lenig, over the course of the last week, we have been hearing stories from multiple sources who are telling us that they are, in the words of one individual familiar with his security protections frustrations, that they are, quote, fed up with the way that J.D. Vance and Usha Vance, the second lady, have operated. And one example was 1 week ago that they had sought to take their son to a golf lesson at Joint Base Andrews via military helicopter, that they also, when they were looking for a second home in Middleburg, Virginia, that they used that same helicopter to do aerial tours of the potential land that they were going to begin leasing. And we are told, though, that this follows a pattern over the last year and a half by multiple individuals of frustration with last-minute change of plans, cancellations of domestic and foreign trips, and last-minute movements. And there's sort of this mocking of the family in the form of what are called challenge coins. These are kind of coins that are passed around between Secret Service agents. They have for decades past. And on one of these particular coins, there's a picture of a bobcat, which is J.D. Vance's codename to the Secret Service, as well as it says Bobcat OTR Survivors Club, and OTR standing for off the record stops, which are sort of these unplanned trips that come at the last moment. You can see right there in TBD, TBD, again, kind of hitting at the heart of the every day and every hour is unexpected. And it's kind of reached this breaking point where it was that planned trip to Andrews for that golf lesson. It ended up being canceled because of a pending storm, but one in which is representative, we are told by multiple people, of the way that the Vances have used their Secret Service protection.
1: Von Hilliard and Sam Stein, good to see you guys. Thank you, as always, for your great reporting. And next, a controversial new message from Defense Secretary Pete Hegseth about testosterone testing, solving a problem we didn't even know we had.

0: Defense Secretary Pete Hegseth announced a new medical option for what he describes as the elite warriors serving in the American military. For members age 30 and older, there will now be optional testosterone testing and replacement therapy.
1: Our most decisive tactical advantage will always be the individual warfighter. We have a sacred duty to maintain that advantage, which is why we must constantly look for new ways to optimize your performance, your resilience, and your long-term health. And to meet that commitment today, I'm authorizing a new screening program for testosterone deficiency for our service members, ensuring you have the right testosterone levels to operate at your absolute best. This initiative, it's not about artificial enhancement. It's about restoring and optimizing your natural capabilities, protecting your longevity, and ensuring you have the biological foundation required to sustain the fight.
0: This is the same defense secretary who, over the past 16 months or so, has banned transgender service members and denigrated trans people in speeches, saying things like, "No more dudes in dresses, we're done with that expletive." And in its move to ban trans service members, the Trump administration argued armed forces must be able to do their jobs without the, quote, benefit of routine medical treatment or special provisions. But in this announcement by Hegseth, no qualms at all about getting testosterone replacement therapy, you know, hormone replacement therapy, for men currently serving under him. That's going to do it for me. Thank you for spending the hour with us. I'm going to see you right back here at 11 a.m. tomorrow. On the Line with my friend Alicia Menendez starts after a short break.

0: everyone. It is noon here in New York. I'm Alicia Menendez. Welcome to On the Line. Today, the president is giving his personal obsession over the 2020 election a primetime spotlight. He's expected to lean on debunked conspiracy theories as an excuse to push through election changes that could disenfranchise millions of American voters. Trump has pitched tonight's speech as, quote, really big news. But the fear is that he's going to use it not to inform, but to confuse and, frankly, scare the American people. Multiple administration officials tell MS Now that the president is expected to allege, again, that the 2020 election was rigged against him and that foreign countries had something to do with it. No evidence of either claim has ever been uncovered. Even more frightening, and this is coming straight from the White House, quote, nobody knows yet what President Trump will ultimately say. And Press Secretary Karoline Leavitt says that's why everyone should tune in. But according to Politico, when it comes to Trump's fellow Republicans, the prevailing sense is not anticipation, it is fear. A lot of it, if the headline is to be believed. Yes, they are worried about what's in the speech, but even more so about what Trump might say if he goes off script. With the future of our elections on the line, let's bring in MS Now senior White House correspondent Vaughn Hilliard. Michael Waldman is president and CEO of the Brennan Center for Justice at the NYU School of Law. And Eddie Gloud is a Princeton professor and MS Now political analyst. He is also the author of the New York Times bestseller, America, USA, How Race Shadows the Nation's Anniversaries. Vaughn, we may not know exactly what the president's going to say. We know why he's saying it.
1: We know exactly why the president is saying it, because for 5.5 years, he has wanted to make the case to the American public that the 2020 election was stolen from him. And that is why it is important that we report on what the deliberations have been over the last 72 hours leading up, Alicia, to tonight's address by the president. MS Now reporting, we have been told by sources that on Monday at a White House briefing, along with election integrity activists, that's how that they are being framed. These are folks that I am told include the likes of Katherine Engelbrecht from True the Vote, which was the organization behind that debunked 2000 Mules movie that actually had to be removed because of false statements and allegations of fraud, of stuffing of ballots into drop boxes around the country. We know that people like Katherine Engelbrecht were a part of the briefing on Monday, as well as up to 25 other of these, the way that it would be framed, election integrity activists, folks that have pushed the president's ideas that the 2020 election was stolen. They were the only ones that were part of this White House briefing on Monday. We are told that there are going to be allegations made by President Trump about election interference at the hands of China and Venezuela, that was a part of the deliberations, and that there was the potential vulnerabilities of voting machines. And when we say all of this tonight, and when we watch this speech tonight, we have to point out the fact that from our reporting at MS Now, we are being told that Bill Pulte, the acting director of national intelligence, along with John Solomon, somebody who is a special government employee at the White House, who was onboarded just 1 month ago after putting out a lot of conspiracy theories of fraud online over the course of the last year, these are the two men that have had the ear of the President of the United States and effectively have promised him that they are going to be able to present to him, that he in turn is going to be able to present to the American public, evidence of the idea of the 2020 election being stolen. But we must say, Alicia, the information that has been publicly made available is also representative of the raw material that the intelligence community has. One active current administration official who is familiar with the deliberation of this raw intelligence material told me very precisely here this week, quote, the intelligence just doesn't say what they want it to say. I'm sorry. That doesn't mean that the president of the United States isn't going to present it to the American public differently.
0: Let's talk about the cast of characters that Vaughn just walked us through, both the folks who were in that briefing and the folks who have been tasked with pulling this through for the president. Those names, what do they mean to you?
2: This is every conspiracy theory peddler and kooky idea merchant under one roof. Having Bill Pulte and John Solomon and those folks part of this flanking him just should undermine any notion that there's some reality to this, that it's more than just stirring down. I mean, I think about this notion of a presidential address. It's like a bad movie mashup of 13 days and Idiocracy. It's just not something, from what we can tell, to be taken seriously. It's part of this drive to undermine trust. And so doubt and so confusion, because every time he does something like this, a lot of people think, oh, maybe this is going to mess up the elections or how I'm able to vote.
0: The quotes, Eddie, from the reporting are just absolutely stunning, that tonight's speech is about personal vindication, mm-hmm. that the 2020 election still keeps the president up at night. Amazing how he could not care less about anything other than this.
3: You know, it's striking. I was sitting here thinking about, you know, the escalation in the Iran war. I was thinking about inflation, gas prices, thinking about grocery prices, all the things that are happening right now in front of everyday ordinary people. And Donald Trump is relitigating the 2020 election, an election that his administration actually administered. We need to just emphasize that. But also, it's also an indication of, we should take it seriously in this sense, Michael, that he is trying to sow distrust, that he's trying to undermine faith in and legitimacy in our electoral process. This is one of the ways in which Donald Trump has assaulted the very foundations of our democratic process. And it's for a particular end. He's worried. He's worried about the American people turning out in massive numbers and handing power over to the Democrats and what that will mean for his administration moving forward.
0: Michael wrote basically that same sentiment, that what we're seeing is a psychological warfare campaign waged against American democracy by leaders of its own government. To what end?
2: Well, I think Eddie's right. I think that to drive voters away, to make people doubt the results when they come in, to make it easier, who knows, to try to mess with things should the results not go the way he wants. Mm-hmm. That's why it's really important for all of us to say at this stage in this election year, people will be able to vote. They should make a plan to vote. They should vote early. All the ways people can protect their votes and not listen to all the noise and all the nonsense. Because right now, the noise is actually is part of the plan,
0: to,
2: I think.
0: To Eddie's point, though, about the fact that the election that he's claiming had fraud was an election that his own administration administered, how does his logic work that he only seems to win when Democrats are in power?
2: Well, it's not just that the administration was in power during the election. The intelligence people were in office, and they were monitoring whether China or Venezuela or whoever else was undermining the election or flipping votes. And there was no evidence. This has been litigated over and over and over and over again, report after report, court decision after court decision. Donald Trump lost the election, and it is politically a problem for the Republicans that he is so obsessed with this, as has been said, when there are a lot of other things on people's minds right now.
0: Well, to that point, there's all that reporting about how Republicans are scared, expletive that I'm not allowed to use on Dayside TV, and they're looking for opportunities to put distance between themselves and the president. Does this rhetorically, if not substantively. I want you to take a listen to what Senator Cynthia Loomis said when she was asked whether Democratic Senator Raphael Warnock and John Ossoff were duly elected.
4: In your mind, are Senators Ossoff and Warnock duly chosen and sworn?
5: I don't know.
3: I mean, what do you do with that? I mean, so you say that they're going to try to create rhetorical distance, but that's not rhetorical distance at all. Mm-mm. They're going to double down because they're afraid. Because they're afraid of what Donald Trump and his folk will mean for them and their political prospects and the like. We're in a moment where it's not just simply Donald Trump and his Marie Antoinette moment, his obsessions, right? Let them eat cake while I'm going to worry about what I'm going to worry about. It's also about all of those folk around him who enable this, including the folks in the Senate, Republicans in the Senate and in the House.
2: And all the nominees for different jobs, including federal judges or cabinet, who, when asked the simple question, who won the election, stammered and would not answer. Because this is the thing that they cannot say in public without bringing down the wrath of the president. And it's an embarrassment. You know, as we think about how democracy works, what does it really mean to have a democracy? Mm-hmm. Turns out that one of the key things is if you've lost an election, you accept the results. That wasn't something we all thought about that much, but it's obviously very significant, and it is what is being drained away from a large part of the political elite in the country right now, which is a pretty unpleasant fact to have to state.
0: I want both of you to listen to what Senator John Ossoff said to our colleague Jen Psaki last night about these claims.
6: He's demonstrated his will to abuse power. And I think that he is trying to create some pretext for an abuse of federal power, trying to create cover for state and local allies to get up to no good in those jurisdictions and try to lay the groundwork for some kind of potential challenge to the results. That's what I think his goal is.
0: The first time that they tried to do this, there were, first of all, adults around him who were unwilling to let him proceed. There also, though, was not the same understanding of the multiple levers that they could pull with executive authority. If you listen to what he's saying, this sounds like a whole of government approach.
3: Oh, absolutely. We tend to think of this moment, Alicia, as if it's just simply Trump and his whims. There's an intellectual scaffolding to this.
0: Mm-hmm.
3: And we can call them red Cesarists. We can talk about them in a, you know, as liberal, not nationalist conservatives. We can talk about them in a number of different ways. There are folk who fundamentally are, how can I put this? They are not committed to the basic principles of liberalism, of American democracy as such. And they're using this as an occasion to engage in an all-out assault on those foundational principles.
2: And it's noteworthy that they're talking about Georgia. Georgia, of course, where in 2020 he called the Republican Secretary of State and said, could you just find me 11,000 votes? Those elections were run by Republicans, and who will confirm that they were fair and free and that Senators Warnock and Ossoff were duly elected. A lot of it is aimed at those voters. There was an FBI raid of the election workers. And Georgia is an example of one of the strengths in our system that we have, which is that presidents don't have a role in running elections. States run elections. And that's a positive thing right now.
3: And Senator Ossoff was explicit. It wasn't just simply Georgia. It was those black voters in Fulton County and those black leaders in Fulton County.
0: Are you grateful when they say the quiet part out loud?
3: Of course. Absolutely. Because when they say the quiet part out loud, we can actually address the very thing that has us by the nape of the neck.
0: I want you to take a listen. Vice President Vance took a shot at justifying whatever this is that the president is doing when asked whether he would accept the midterm results. Here's what he told our own Michael Schnell.
5: Well, look, of course, we're going to support the results of the midterm elections. We think we're going to win, but ultimately that's up to the American people. But we also think we have to do everything that we can to discourage cheating. Because you will hear Democrats sometimes say, and I love this line, I can't help but laugh at it, cheating isn't that frequent in American elections. Any frequency at all is a problem.
0: Okay, well, let's just do a quick little fact check here. According to Brookings, incidents of mail-in voter fraud in 2020 occurred at a rate that amounted to roughly 34 cases out of 66 million ballots cast by mail that year. That's about the same number of people who traveled to the moon. They want to do this bait and switch, right? Where it's like, it's massive fraud. And then when you're like, well, there is no massive fraud, they're like, but any level of fraud level. We ought to be concerned with.
2: You are more likely to be struck by lightning in the United States than to commit in-person voter fraud. To give one example, it is a vanishingly rare problem. It's a much bigger problem that lots of people don't vote and lots of people are kept from voting by the system we have. Mm-hmm. And I think that if you're worried about cheating or undermining elections, casting doubt on legitimate election results just because you didn't win is its own form of improper conduct.
0: So, Vaughn, we've talked a lot about what we may or may not hear from the president tonight. I would be remiss if I didn't mention MS Now's reporting about how Democrats are preparing for what's coming over the next few months. From what I understand, that involves potentially filing a whole bunch of lawsuits. What else?
1: Right. Our colleague Kevin Frey has great reporting that there was an undisclosed meeting among dozens of Capitol Hill Democratic lawmakers this week. The details of exactly where the meeting was and exactly what came out of the meeting, they are not clear. And the attempt was to make sure that 3.5 months before the midterm elections, that they were effectively collaborating about any potentials when it comes to in the lead up to the election, on election day itself, in the aftermath of the election, to ensure that Democrats were prepared for any attempts to interfere or block or get in the way of the election process or the vote counting process in the aftermath. And we are told, Kevin, from sources that as part of that deliberation, that they are prepared to file lawsuits on a multitude of issues, and that they are prepared and going to, in the weeks ahead, do what they can to ensure that those individuals who are best positioned to educate voters and local and state elections officials about what their rights are currently prepared to take about anything that may come at the hands of individuals who are allied with President Trump come November.
0: All right, Vaughn and Eddie, I'm going to ask you to stick with me. Michael Waldman, thank you so much for getting us started. Because with the stakes so high, I'm going to talk to Democratic Senator Alex Padilla. He just led a discussion with top minds on how to fight back against threats to undermine elections. Plus, does the fate of Todd Blanche's nomination for AG hinge on two Republican senators who have both been attacked by the president? What we're now hearing from John Cornyn and Tom Tillis. And in one of the biggest Senate battlegrounds in the country, did Donald Trump just drag down Susan Collins in a big way after a deadly ICE shooting? We are back in just 90 seconds.

0: President Trump is now waiting to see if two Republican senators he has publicly attacked will be the reason his attorney general nominee, Todd Blanche, does not get confirmed. Tom Tillis of North Carolina tells MS Now he's, quote, trying to get to yes on Blanche following his confirmation hearing yesterday, but he needs Blanche to meet with Epstein survivors first. That comes after Tillis heard emotional testimony from one of the survivors arguing Blanche has failed them.
1: The survivors in this room know there are investigative leads because they are our stories. Mr. Blanche knows it too, yet he has chosen not to pursue them. Mr. Blanche's actions have destroyed survivors' trust.
0: The other Republican senator we are closely watching, John Cornyn of Texas. He says he still has concerns following his exchange, this exchange he had with Blanche over the fate of Trump's controversial so-called anti-weaponization fund.
2: The weaponization fund is dead. It's not moving forward.
3: On page four, this settlement agreement can be may be modified only upon the written agreement of the parties. Has there been a written agreement of the parties to modify the settlement fund?
2: No, the settlement fund's just not moving forward. There's no modification. It's just, it never started.
3: Is the settlement agreement enforceable as a contract by the parties?
2: Well, yes, it's an enforceable document. So I suppose if President Trump's counsel sought to enforce it, they potentially could.
0: If even one of those two senators votes no, Blanche's nomination would not even advance out of the Senate Judiciary Committee. Joining us now is a member of that committee who questioned Blanche yesterday, Alex Padilla of California. Senator, I got to admit, I'm a little bit surprised to hear this from both Cornyn and from Tillis, given their line of questioning in the hearing yesterday. What are you hearing behind the scenes? Do you think either of them ultimately blocks the nomination?
4: Hi, Alicia. Thanks for having me back. Look, that remains to be seen. We know that both Senator Tillis and Senator Cornyn are not going to be back next year. So they have used the words publicly. They feel liberated to continue to vote their conscience, ask questions, and try to make decisions free from political repercussions. Let's hope their conscience leads them to oppose Todd Blanche here at the end of the day. A lot of issues you can point to. The one that most Americans need to pay attention, Todd Blanche was Donald Trump's personal lawyer. He is not qualified to be Attorney General of the United States because the Attorney General is of the people, not Trump personally, but that's how Todd Blanche continues to act.
0: Senator, you pressed Blanche on the fund, especially the possibility of money going to January 6 rioters who attacked the Capitol and police officers. Senator Cornyn said today he believes Blanche's claim that it's a moot point is, quote, just not true. Do you agree with Senator Cornyn?
4: I agree with Senator Cornyn that that needs to be more formalized, legally formalized. But I also raised a question yesterday. What about other programs, other funding sources in the Department of Justice where the payouts can come from? We know that a lot of January 6th folks who were convicted and been pardoned by Donald Trump have applied and challenged the administration for payouts. They haven't made the decision to pay out or not pay out or the amounts. So the slush fund is one piece. But if there's other opportunities for payouts to happen, that needs to come to an end. That was my question to Todd Blanche yesterday, and he refused to say no and think about that. January 6th rioters, pardoned by Trump, and now potentially getting payouts, and you have an attorney general who claims to be about law and order, refusing to hold the line. That's disrespectful.
0: Well, I want to play a bit of your exchange with Blanche on the exact topic of integrity at the DOJ. Take a listen.
4: So the Department of Justice should be independent or not?
2: I think as I said earlier, the Department of Justice is under the executive branch. If confirmed, I will be member of the president's cabinet. So absolutely, my obligation is the American people and the rule of law.
4: So we'll talk
2: but that
4: about
2: being
4: the
2: said, I am a member of the cabinet of the president of the United States.
4: We'll talk about the if confirmed in a minute, but let me also point out the Department of Justice's own website states right on the homepage that what the department's core missions is independence and impartiality.
0: Senator, I want to be candid with you. I was sitting at this desk with an array of journalists and analysts, and everybody absolutely gasped at that exchange. What does it say to you that Blanche's first move wasn't to say, yes, of course we are independent. We simply focus on the law, but instead to emphasize the fact that he sees DOJ as part of the executive.
4: Yeah, exactly. And that is disqualifying for him to be Attorney General of the United States. It should shock and offend everybody, including members of the Senate Judiciary Committee. We look to the Department of Justice to be that neutral arbiter, apply equal justice for all, not to say, well, I'm part of the cabinet, and so I'm just going to be a tool for Donald Trump's agenda, an agenda of retribution. But Todd Blanche can't bring himself to that. He continues to be Trump's personal lawyer, not the top lawyer for the people of the United States of America.
0: You were with other Democrats this morning for an event honoring the legacy of late Congressman, civil rights icon John Lewis. And I know you spoke about the importance of pushing back against President Trump's attempts to undermine confidence in our elections. Striking to me that this comes ahead of the president's primetime speech tonight. He's expected to allege foreign election interference in a past election. Do you think your party has enough of a plan to combat any conspiracies that may come out of tonight's speech?
4: So I believe we do, and we continue to work on it. Now, Lisa, let me say first, our event was scheduled first, and I don't think it's a complete coincidence that Donald Trump has chosen tonight for his conspiracy theory-fueled speech that we're going to have to suffer through. We had interfaith leaders coming together, not just to talk about faith and spirituality, but to talk about voting rights, because former Representative John Lewis was a perfect example of, yes, keeping the faith, but taking action to advance our values, to protect and defend our democracy. And that's what we need to do. Keep having these conversations. You know, when I was Secretary of State, we would sometimes, you know, be cautious about talking about threats to our elections because we don't want people to fear that their vote may not count. We don't have that luxury anymore. We have a president who's spewing lies and conspiracy theories from the Oval Office, and the American people need to know that there's political leaders, faith leaders, community leaders across the country taking a stand in defense of our democracy and defending our right to vote.
0: Senator, I want to give credit where credit is due, which is we had on air Senator Gallego, Congressman Garcia. We're asking both of them about the guidance from ICE that the vehicle stops were going to continue. And they both said to me, I don't believe it. And sure enough, within 24 hours, the president of the United States turned around and undermined that policy. So what now, Senator? If ICE is going to continue a policy that has led to the death of multiple people, how do you keep our community safe?
4: Yeah, well, we continue, first of all, to remind our community of their rights, what they should keep in mind if ICE is in the neighborhood, if they're approached and somebody represents themselves to be a federal agent but has no, you know, signed judicial warrant to demonstrate those sorts of things. Continuing to increase awareness, increasing to look out for our neighbors, while not just members of Congress but leaders across the country keep fighting the fight, not just legislatively but in the courts, and getting ready for this November midterm elections. We cannot be stopped.
0: It breaks my heart to know that knowing their rights would not have stopped the death of Sebastian or Salgado Araujo. Thank you so much, Senator Alex Padilla, for joining us today. Still ahead, an MS Now exclusive, why Secret Service agents working with Vice President Vance and his family are, quote, fed up with their requests.

0: the point that agents have made custom coins and stickers to mock the frequency of the travel requests. The slogan, Bobcat OTR Survivors Club, a nod to Vance's codename Bobcat and his OTR, or off-the-record movements. Vaughn and Eddie are back with us. Vaughn, the vice president's office gave us this statement in response to your reporting, quote, the Vances are grateful to the men and women of the U.S. Secret Service who serve our country with distinction while protecting a vice president with a large policy portfolio and a young and growing family presents a unique challenge. Agents of the Secret Service do so with excellence every day. All right, tell us about the Bobcat Survivors Club.
1: Right. Carol and I were told by multiple sources that all of that is accurate, that the vice president does currently have three kids with a fourth on the way, and that this president particularly demands of a more intense schedule for his vice president between foreign and domestic trips, and there are often cancellations. But what we were told by multiple sources is that this is direct frustration with the vice president and the second lady themselves, and that these are Secret Service men and women who have been on details in the past through Kamala Harris, through Mike Pence, and through other principals that get Secret Service protection. But we are told, in the words of one individual familiar with those protections situations, that they are fed up with the amount of canceling and last minute plans and the demands that it is placing on them, the ones that are by statute in Congress, the ones that are ordered to keep this very family protected. And that in our conversations, that on Wednesday of last week or Thursday last week, the orders to have Vance and his 9-year-old son fly to Andrews, Joint Base Andrews, for a golf lesson was essentially the tipping point using military helicopter. And that this came just weeks after a military helicopter was used to do essentially a home tours in Middleburg, Virginia, for where they would be buying a second residency. And that after chronic understaffing that goes back years in the Secret Service, that the demands and the expectations of the Vance family on their protection is pushing them to the brink in a moment where keeping the family safety in mind every step of the way is at the forefront of their minds, but they're struggling to feel like they are in the position to effectively able to do that.
0: Well, and costs money, and it comes at a moment when Americans are struggling and where the vice president, who came to fame through his retelling of his own life story, Hillbilly Elegy, is now saying this about the many perks of being vice president. Take a listen.
2: I think that what Mamaw would be worried about, and it's something I worry about too, is like my life is, dude, totally transformed. I don't go to the grocery store anymore. People go to the grocery store for me. Most of my meals, like when I cook a meal, it's like I love to cook, actually. I'm a big baker. I like to cook for my kids as a special occasion, but I don't have to cook anymore because I've got an army of people who are willing to like cook me my food. My life is so weird. I fly around on a 757, no more TSA lines for me and the kids. It's so weird, but it can become the sort of thing that if you internalize it, you start to be an entitled.
3: Might be a self-description there, but I mean, I think it's really interesting. He's a long way away from Hillbilly Elegy. You know, he's Yale, he's a venture capitalist. We can tell his story. Mm-hmm. But it's also interesting that this is dropping now. We got to think about palace intrigue.
0: Please.
3: We have to think about what's going on in terms of 2028, who's trying to kind of take the shine off of J.D. Vance at this moment. He's also bearing the burden of the debacle that is Iran and the like. He's not having a good political week. And I think we need to read this story in the context of his own political aspiration.
0: I think part of his bet there in what he is saying is, I still understand the wants and the needs of the working man, right? This is cool. It is cool to have all of this at your disposal. And yes, it is very easy for that to change people. I think part of the challenge is it doesn't land the way that he thinks it lands. And even like, I don't think Americans begrudge him wanting to keep his family safe or the fact that he has a growing brood. It is about the sort of lack of consideration of the way that your choices, the last minute change in plans affect a system and a structure that is bigger than you.
3: I think that's a really good read, you know, and I think part of what I think is actually right. And I think part of what makes it right is that it also comes with the fact that J.D. Vance has a problem with being sincere, with feeling authentic. So even when he's trying to make a thoughtful claim in the way that you just laid out, It comes with all of this other stuff in tow because he's so damn ambitious.
0: Just real quick, Vaughn, can you just give us a sense of what this is costing?
1: You're looking at every hour $18,000 to $24,000 for the use of that military chopper, again, whether it be for a golf lesson or whether it be to go searching houses. And administration official pushes back that, well, if the vice president was going, it would be a 40-car motorcade. Is that a better option? But again, I come back to the point that you just made, Alicia, in that these are frustrations that are coming specifically from those that are ordered to protect the vice president of the United States and are not new to the Secret Service detail life, and that these are frustrations specifically with how the Vance family uses them and what their expectations are of them. And I think that that is important, that the VP doesn't have to answer or make the case to the public at large about the use of taxpayer money, but this is about the protection apparatus that is around him that are frustrated to the point that they came and talked with Carol and I and wanted this to be public and have it and make sure that it be reported.
0: Vaughn Hilliard for us outside of the White House. Vaughn, something tells me we may see you in the next hour and a half. Thank you so much for being with us now. Still ahead, the defense secretary's new mission, hunting for testosterone.
4: I'm authorizing a new screening program for testosterone deficiency.

0: Apparently, Pete Hegseth is attempting another rebrand of the Pentagon. Allow me to introduce you to the High T Department of War, where the T stands for testosterone.
1: Our most decisive tactical advantage will always be the individual warfighter. We have a sacred duty to maintain that advantage, which is why we must constantly look for new ways to optimize your performance, your resilience, and your long-term health. And to meet that commitment today, I'm authorizing a new screening program for testosterone deficiency for our service members, ensuring you have the right testosterone levels to operate at your absolute best.
0: This is not a parody. This new mandatory policy will test both male and female troops over 30 for low testosterone. Anyone with low hormone levels will have the option to receive testosterone replacement therapy. Joining us now, Rachel Van Landingham, a retired lieutenant colonel in the U.S. Air Force and a former JAG. Eddie Gloud is still with us. Rachel. Okay. What message does this send our troops?
2: It sends our troops, who, by the way, the United States military engaged in 6 hours of airstrikes last night over Iran, that, you know, that the Secretary of Defense is more worried about, you know, limiting medical autonomy of our troops than he is regarding, you know, the major war that's being waged right now. What's really striking to me, Alicia, is the broad brushstroke of this new policy and the fact that it applies to women as well as men. There is no FDA-approved low testosterone treatment for women. And if he's really concerned about the health of our force and preventive medicine is a good thing, then he should also be mandating estrogen screening for women over a certain age, because there's, you know, tons of research out there that estrogen is needed and it declines drastically in women over a certain age. So this focus really on male virility, male testosterone, and the fact that it was rolled out by the sitting Secretary of actually Defense, AKA war, during a time of war is troubling.
0: I want to pick up, Rachel, on what you just said there, because the Defense Department declined to say whether there would be estrogen screenings for female service members and if there would be repercussions for service members who declined recommended testosterone treatment. NBC News points out that since 2015, these therapies, quote, carried warning labels and have only been available to men who have both low testosterone and an associated medical condition. Any concerns, Rachel, that troops could potentially get medical interventions they don't actually need?
2: Well, I do trust the medical providers within the military to

0: off-label to try to treat this. So I think, in a nuanced way, this is a good approach to saying, hey, look, everyone's going to get screened once a year doing part of your already annual physical health assessment. This is just a screening tool to ensure that, we head off things at the pass for men over a certain age. That's fine. But I'd like to see that it's limited to men, that there are privacy protocols put into place and transparency regarding what's the effect of this if the member declines the treatment. And parallel to that, what about women? Women shouldn't be tested for testosterone. Yes, women have testosterone, but at rates 10 to 20 times less than men. And it should be part of a much broader preventive health approach, such as estrogen, hormone replacement therapy, screening, and then, guidance one-on-one with their providers.
1: That context is so fascinating, Eddie, especially because Hegseth doesn't sound like the Secretary of Defense in that video. He sounds like an influencer who's trying to sell you supplements. And it's all right. It's all because it all sounds vibes based.
2: Yeah, absolutely. So that what Rachel just laid out makes me less harsh, less mm-hmm. judgmental about what the policy is about. But I think there are three things that really animate how my response to this. One, every time Hegseth talks about manly man, I just want to just play men in tights. That's the first thing I want to do. The second thing I want to talk about is that we need to begin to think about the way the intellectual kind of lines, the kind of tributaries that inform and shape this stuff. This sounds a lot like a kind of respectable version of Bronze Age pervert stuff around manly man, around a certain kind of notion of masculinity that we need to begin to interrogate. And then there, of course, Hegseth's Christian commitments. This is also tied to a kind of muscular Christianity that was really critical to the 19th century that led to an expansion of YMCAs and the like about spiritual athletics and the like. And we see this discourse animating much of what Hegseth has done, and particularly the folks he's committed to. Religious community they're committed to. So we need to see these tributaries and connect the dots, it seems to me.
1: It's interesting to me, your slip of tongue there, because you said Donald Trump instead of Hegseth, but we all know where this actually comes from, which is this idea, Rachel Van Landingham, that somehow the American military is not mighty enough, that there had to be a culture shift. And I think that is the challenge. It is hard not to see this policy in the broader culture shift that Hegseth has brought to the fore.
0: Absolutely, Alicia. And it's not that it's just not mighty enough. It's not white male enough for Secretary Hegseth. Secretary Hegseth has fired women, senior military leaders, has blocked for no cause senior military women being promoted. He's blocked their promotions. He has said in his books and written that he does not believe women belong in combat. He has mandated the highest male standards for combat positions. This seems part and parcel of his war on women, as well as his war on minorities. You can fit that all together.
1: Professor Rachel Van Landingham, Eddie Gloud, I am so grateful to both of you. Thank you so much for being with us. Coming up, the new red line for the family of a late Republican icon.

0: Get this, a Democratic candidate for governor in Arizona is getting a big boost from a family as tied to the Republican Party as you can get. MS Now has exclusively learned that Cindy and Jimmy McCain, the widow and son of Senator John McCain, will host a fundraiser for the incumbent Arizona governor, Katie Hobbs. She is running uncontested in her party's primary. A poll from earlier this month shows the person in the lead to take her on is Congressman Andy Biggs, who currently has 60% support among Republicans. Biggs is, of course, the same person who on January 6, 2021, opposed the certification of Joe Biden's election win. And later that year, tussled with Congressman Jamie Raskin in a committee hearing about Arizona's election results.
1: Who won the election in Arizona? Donald Trump?
2: We don't know, because as the audit, it demonstrates very clearly, Mr. Raskin, there are a lot of issues with this election that took place.
0: Just to be clear, those would be the same ballots that reelected Biggs to office, even while they denied Trump victory. So while Hobbs waits to see if she's going to face an election denier, let's remember that one of the most memorable parts of John McCain's legacy was that when he lost his own hard-fought campaign for the presidency in 2008, he delivered a concession speech not full of grievance, but gratitude.
3: It is natural. It's natural tonight to feel some disappointment, but tomorrow we must move beyond it and work together to get our country moving again. Tonight, more than any night, I hold in my heart nothing but love for this country and for all its citizens. Whether they supported me or Senator Obama, I wish Godspeed to the man who was my former opponent and will be my president.
0: So we ask who out there still remembers McCain's example that questioning a free and fair election should be a red line for anyone, regardless of party. Still ahead, all the president's men for midterm meddling, a closer look at the team ready to support him after his primetime speech on election conspiracies. And later, which member of the Trump administration just made a surprising admission about, quote, screwing up the Epstein files rollout.

0: Hi, everyone. Welcome back to On the Line. I'm Alicia Menendez. It is now 1 p.m. here in New York, and we are just hours away from President Trump's primetime address to the nation, where we expect him to revisit his long-debunked conspiracy theories about the 2020 election. This is nothing new from the president, but this time there is something different. The people standing behind him. Tonight, key loyalists like CIA Director John Ratcliffe, Acting DNI Bill Pulte, FBI head Kash Patel, and DHS Secretary Mark Wayne Mullen are all expected to join him as window dressing for his speech. The speech comes as Trump tries to convince the Senate to elevate two more loyalists, his former personal attorney and Attorney General nominee Todd Blanche, and Jay Clayton, Trump's pick for the Director of National Intelligence, a man with no intel background and has questioned the integrity of U.S. elections. Just yesterday, in his confirmation hearing, Clayton refused to say who won the 2020 race.
1: Who won the 2020 election?
2: I'm not going to do this with you.
1: This is a job interview. We've established that you have an obligation to be honest and forthright with the committee. Yes, you do have an obligation to be honest and forthright with the committee.
2: Yes.
1: Who won the 2020 election?
2: Like I said, I'm not going to get into that with you.
0: Trump gets his wish. Blanche and Clayton will hold key positions in his administration, leading our national intelligence community and our Department of Justice during the 2026 midterms, and potentially the 2028 presidential election. So tonight, as we expect to hear a lot about 2020, keep one eye on the crucial election still to come. With so much on the line for our democracy, let's bring in MS Now senior national security reporter David Rode, MS Now White House reporter Laura Barron Lopez, MS Now political analyst Rick Stengel. He's a former Biden transition team member and former undersecretary of state for public diplomacy and public affairs, and MS Now political analyst Tim O'Brien. He is the executive editor of Bloomberg Opinion. What a table. Thank you all so much for being here. This is the part that I think is different, which is who it is who's standing by the president as he makes these remarks.
3: Well, he's a reminder that everyone caves to Trump, however high-minded people might be about Trump nominees and their independence and the expertise they wield. The bargain you make when you go into Trump's orbit is that you kiss the ring and you don't defy the idea that he's in charge and his view of the world you absorb fully and you repeat it or you're not going to stay around very long. And another thing to remember about Jay Clayton is this office that he inhabits, he's an information broker. He is meant to coordinate classified intelligence from different federal agencies that monitor national security and domestic safety and the law and the enforcement of the law. And he's essentially saying, I won't give a factual answer to a real world event, even though that's my job and that's my role. And it's he demeans himself. He demeans the process he's undergoing. It's just table stakes to say, yes, Joe Biden won the 2020 election. I can assert that fully. That's why the American people should trust me in the job I have now.
0: An information broker. I've not quite heard it put that way.
4: It's an incredibly important position. Senator Kelly asked an interesting question yesterday of Clayton. He said, will you have the courage when you meet with the president to present facts to him, facts that go against the president's belief or narrative in the Oval Office and in the Situation Room? That's a reference to the war in Iran. The president had this belief and was told, allegedly by Bibi Netanyahu, that the people of Iran were going to rise up. American intelligence experts know that was ridiculous. That wasn't a real thing. Like, we rushed into this war. 13 Americans are dead. Thousands of others are dead in the region, particularly in Iran, and it's a mess globally. So that's why it's so important for intelligence officials to talk about facts, not tell the president what they want to hear. And we can talk about the four people at least who are going to line up behind the president tonight, but almost all of them seem to be people who tell the president what he wants to hear.
0: That exchange stood out to me. Also, this exchange about the president's 2020 election lies. Take a listen.
1: Are you aware that Director Gabbard was present at the Fulton County raid earlier this year?
2: You brought it to me, my attention.
1: What is going on here? You've said at the beginning of this you have an obligation to be honest and forthright with the committee. I'm asking a very simple question. Are you aware that Director Gabbard was present at the Fulton County raid earlier this year? Yes or no? Are you aware?
2: I was.
1: You won't answer that question either.
2: I just said I was made aware of it by you yesterday.
1: The first time you learned that Director Gabbard was present at that raid was in my office yesterday?
2: It was the first time that in my recollection I've thought about it recently. Now, was I aware of it before?
1: What?
0: Okay, so let's just unpack why that absurdity matters. Because DNI Gabbard was sent to Fulton County on behalf of the Trump administration to oversee an investigation that was predicated on lies. And the question is, when all of a sudden it is DNI Clayton and he is asked to be deployed to any number of jurisdictions to oversee an investigation that is ostensibly set against the same set of false facts as this, will he say yes or will he say no?
5: He'll obviously say yes. I mean, that clip is astonishing, and it's two damning strikes against him. One, he's unprepared. He was, unless he's completely making it up, he didn't go through a murder board, as people in the government do. He didn't do any of the preparation that is a minimum necessary. And the second thing is, he's unable to think on his feet. He's unable to come up with a response that actually is sort of logical. And, you know, this is apropos of discussions we've been having the last few days. I always put the two categories of people in the Trump administration, the people who know better and the people who are true believers. With Jay Clayton, we think he's probably in the category of he knows better. Pulte, and the other fellow who's going to be standing next to Trump, they don't know better. They're true believers. And so Pulte wasn't prepared. He wouldn't resist this. And what is scary to me about the speech tonight is not so much what he says about what happened before, but is this a predicate for interfering in the midterms and interfering in the presidential, that he's just setting up a way station to say, yeah, I told you this then, I told you this then, 6 weeks before the election, I'm declaring martial law, blah, blah, blah.
0: My brilliant colleague, Laura Barron-Lopez, has some absolutely explosive reporting this morning. I'm just going to read a little bit, and then I want you to fill in the gaps. Thursday's speech is about personal vindication. A person close to the White House told MS Now, the 2020 election keeps the president up at night. He could care less about anything else, the person close to the White House, who was granted anonymity to describe internal deliberations, said. Is this something Republicans need to be talking about 4 months before an election? Absolutely not.
6: Right. And there are people around the president in the president's orbit who don't want him talking about this. Susie Wiles is among them. But again, those people that are around him who don't think this is necessarily the smart decision to have this speech tonight, to go back and relitigate 2020 when his own intelligence community said there was no interference, there was no interference in critical voting infrastructure by any foreign actor, let alone China, which is what we expect the president to focus on tonight. But they don't say it. They kind of stay out of the way, which is also what that source said. They just stay out of the way in this instance because right now Bill Pulte is the one that is in the president's ear, that current acting DNI, and he goes in and frequently meets with the president, I'm told, and he also brings in diagrams, and he has been pushing along with others that these intelligence documents need to be released. And that's according to reporting from David, Vaughn, Hilliard, Jake Traylor, and I, that he is trying to get all of these documents released. Now, there is John Ratcliffe, the current CIA director, who doesn't necessarily support, according to sources who we've talked to, the release of some of these these documents related to China. Because again, it could hurt sources and methods. It could hurt the ability for future intelligence gathering. But right now, it doesn't appear that any of those kind of reservations or concerns are stopping the president.
0: Not only are they not stopping the president, John Ratcliffe is still expected to show up at the speech tonight and stand there like window dressing.
4: He's the key player to watch here. So one thing to watch for tonight. So in early 2021, after the elections, John Ratcliffe filed a letter saying that he felt the CIA's assessment of the influence operation by China. That just means bots, propaganda, trying to spin things. It was an influence operation. Russia ran one as well that year. He just felt that the CIA assessment should have said that the effort by China was larger. So it was his sort of objection. There's a chance that that document, which has been public since 2021, is going to be presented tonight as this giant conspiracy where the rest of the CIA, Gina Haspel, President Trump's chosen CIA director, hides this nefarious Chinese plot. It wasn't nefarious. It's completely public. And most importantly, it didn't change a single vote tally in any voting machines. I asked people close to Ratcliffe, has he ever argued that a vote tally was changed somehow by a foreign power, or just period, in a voting machine? And their answer was no. So what does Trump say?
3: I mean, that was the line they parsed in that report. You know, Ratcliffe first raised the alarm in 2020.
4: Yeah.
3: And then the assessment in 2021 said influence, not interference.
6: Right.
4: Absolutely.
3: And Ratcliffe said, I agree there was no interference, but I think there was influence. And so they were parsing the nature of China's involvement. And Trump is now revisiting something members of his own administration.
6: And the documents that are likely, if he does release documents, mm-hmm. that are likely to be released are intelligence documents that were put together by Chris Porter, who was cyber national intelligence officer at the time underneath Ratcliffe. So Ratcliffe's dissent was based on Chris Porter's intel gathering. And so those have not been released. So that is what, to David's point, if the president releases right. those documents, it's not that they've never been seen. In fact, Ratcliffe would have seen them already. Right. He would have had all of this information. But it's that the president wants to, and Pulte, inject them into the ecosystem to again revive the 2020
7: without proper context, yes. without the broader worldview. I am curious, as this all was being reported out, my number one question was, why now? Like, why does he want to give this speech now? And part of it is that Pulte has been willing to carry his water to release this report. It also, though, according to your reporting, has to do with the fact that the president keeps losing these election cases in the court. How is that going to factor into tonight's speech?
6: Well, clearly the president is feeling like everything he is trying to do, which David and I have done a lot of reporting on across the board, is not working. Yes, it is intimidating election officials, and yes, they are having to deal with the disinformation and talk to voters and explain to voters, you don't need your passport when you come and vote. But 21 times the president has been dealt a loss in the court of law,
7: yes.
6: and six of those were Trump-appointed judges. That means that when the administration has tried to get a hold of voter rolls, courts have said no. When they have tried to change and restrict the delivery of mail ballots, courts have said no. When they've tried to require proof of citizenship, courts have said no. So all across the board, his executive orders and other attempts by the Justice Department and DHS have been thwarted. So he's facing that along with bad polling numbers and is now doing this.
7: I just want to connect some dots here because I think that context is important to understand as Todd Blanche's confirmation for Attorney General is considered. Let's play that exchange from yesterday.
8: How long do you intend to put up with that Kash Patel character? Are you good with his airplane jaunts? Are you confident he's not drinking on the job? Are you sure none of his travel is a pretext for vacation activities like snorkeling Olympics and visiting girlfriends? Are you sure he knows what he's doing? Do you vouch for him? Are you willing to look at whether he lied to this committee?
9: That's an extraordinarily obnoxious question, Senator, and I have full faith in Director Patel and the work that he's doing every day.
8: Great, you get to own that.
7: Okay, so a few reasons I wanted to play this clip. One is that moment there at the end where White House says, okay, well, now you own Patel too, because I think we need to be reminded that Patel is one of the president's men. But it is this entire constellation of folks who are giving each other permission to participate in what some either know is a lie and don't care, or those who do not know better.
5: Yes, he's Kash Patel, I think, is probably somewhere in between. And the reason this is so important is something we were talking about. Most people don't realize there's a difference between influence operations and election interference. Mm. An influence operation, which I did, covered when I was at the State Department, that's a marketing plan by a foreign country. The Russians did it in the 2016 election. It's trying to sway voters. It's not actually changing votes. The Chinese never actually did much in influence operations, really, until 2020, when they were sort of experimenting with it. They weren't trying to change votes. There's examples in the 2016 election, which was covered by the Mueller report, of the Russians trying to penetrate the internet operations of some local elections. But the Chinese have never done that. Trump will try to elide the idea of influence operations and election tampering and make it seem like it's the same thing. And those Centurion guards behind him will be just nodding like this.
7: David Rode, Laura Barron Lopez, thank you both so much for bringing us your reporting. Rick, Tim O'Brien, I'm going to ask you to stay with us next. A new emotional crescendo for the Todd Blanche confirmation hearing and the vice president's stunning admission about how the White House handled the Epstein files. You're watching On the Line.

0: Vice President J.D. Vance is doing something that's generally a no-no in the Trump administration, admitting mistakes were made.
1: Say this with all candor, like, we absolutely screwed up the comms of the Epstein files, like we just did. But do I think the reason we screwed up the comms is because we were trying to hide something? No. I think Pam was trying to respond to the political moment. I think she overstated what we had and what we didn't have.
0: Vance referring to when former Attorney General Pam Bondi told Fox News files were, quote, sitting on her desk and distributed binders to conservative influencers labeled the Epstein files. Comes as the Epstein scandal has taken center stage in acting Attorney General Todd Blanche's confirmation hearings. Joining me now, Democratic Representative Yasmin Ansari of Arizona. She sits on the House Oversight Committee. Congresswoman, was it just the comms that the Trump administration got wrong?
2: It is absolutely ridiculous, first of all, that the Vice President of the United States has several hours of his time to spend going on a right-wing podcast. But besides that, no, this is the biggest cover-up in American history. The White House's cover-up of the Epstein files is so beyond shameful, and there are so many people that need to be investigated and ultimately prosecuted for it. Let's not forget that J.D. Vance held a meeting in the White House Situation Room. This is a room where, historically, presidents convene national security experts to talk about matters of war and combating terrorism. But this White House, led by the vice president, used the Situation Room to talk about how they're going to cover up the Epstein files. And J.D. Vance gave some great ideas about that, and that sarcasm himself. I think the entire thing is ridiculous. He is trying to come out of this in some sort of positive light, but we have to remember that he himself needs to be investigated and come before the Oversight Committee, because he's as much a part of this cover-up as anybody else in this administration.
0: This is all particularly in focus today because in the Senate, Epstein survivor Danny Bensky is giving emotional testimony opposing Todd Blanche's nomination as AG. She spoke about the harm from failures to redact survivors' personal information from the files. Take a listen.
3: Instead of treating this release as its own violation and holding the man who led it accountable, you have a decision on whether you place him in the highest law enforcement position in this country. These documents contain disturbing yet incomplete accounts of my abuse. They were available not only for the entire world to see, but my child, my students, my friends, my employers, my colleagues, and my family. It was humiliating. Worse, my FBI 302 exposed a Jane Doe who had fought for decades to conceal her identity.
0: Danny ended her testimony by asking members to, quote, think about the girls in these photos. We've learned this morning that Senator Tillis says he still has reservations about this nomination, that he will not vote to confirm unless he gets a commitment, and you have Blanche actually meeting with some of these survivors. Any indication, to your knowledge, that that commitment has been made?
2: I am so in awe of Danny and all of the survivors who have been forced into this situation. Their lives have been upended because of Todd Blanche. I don't trust Todd Blanche at all. He is Donald Trump's attorney. He technically is his former personal defense attorney, but yesterday, as we heard in the confirmation hearing, he still called himself Donald Trump's lawyer. And they will do everything that they can to cover this up. We know that Todd Blanche met with Ghislaine Maxwell for 9 hours. Danny laid this out very clearly in her testimony. He has not met with survivors. I would think that when Republican senators, at least one, has made clear that he does need to do so, he may go through the motions, but Todd Blanche cannot be trusted. He was the one who was managing this entire situation. He is the one who has refused to release the entirety of the Epstein files. He is the one who has doxed survivors and upended their entire lives by releasing their personal information, unveiling information about Jane Doe's, who now have to deal with the consequences of all of this when they didn't choose to. He's a monster. And Todd Blanche should go to jail he belongs in jail. He should absolutely not be confirmed as the Attorney General of the United States of America.
0: This morning, Congressman Massey, Congressman Ro Khanna, they introduced what they're calling the Epstein Files Transparency Act 2, and they joined our colleagues on Morning Joe to explain why this is necessary. Take a listen.
4: We never anticipated that the chief law enforcement officer of the land wouldn't follow the law. And so Roe and I took some heat because we didn't put in our original bill the ability to sue the chief law enforcement officer of the land. And so that's what the Epstein Files Transparency Act 2.0 does. It gives the victim standing to sue the attorney general to get their own records, their own testimony in these 302 forms. It also gives congressmen standing to enforce this law.
0: Congressman, do you believe this is necessary?
2: This is absolutely necessary. This administration will do anything that it can to continue this egregious cover-up, and so we need to have as many avenues as possible for victims and survivors to get the justice that they deserve. I hope to see attorneys general across this country leverage this and stand up. There are survivors everywhere of Jeffrey Epstein's massive crime network. I have had people in my district and from Arizona reach out to me who were trafficked and abused by Jeffrey Epstein, Ghislaine Maxwell, and other rich and powerful people. So we need to find as many ways as possible to go after this administration for the cover-up and ultimately go after the perpetrators and enablers that are named in the files that this administration is choosing intentionally to withhold from the American public.
0: Congressman, you said something earlier, and I just want to make sure that I understood what you said. I believe you said that you believe Todd Blanche belongs in jail. Is that what you intended to say? And if so, why?
2: I do believe Todd Blanche belongs in jail because he has directed the most egregious cover-up in American history. This is a blatant violation of United States law. Donald Trump himself signed the Epstein Files Transparency Act after being forced to do so because a bipartisan group of members of Congress and senators passed this bill many, many, many months ago. And since then, Todd Blanche has blatantly violated the law. He has doxxed survivors and ruined countless lives because of that. And that's just as it pertains to the Epstein files. He has also weaponized the Department of Justice to go after Donald Trump's perceived political opponents. He is also trying to give a massive payout to January 6th insurrectionists. This is a guy who is a criminal and he needs to be investigated. And that is absolutely something that Democrats will look at when we take back the House majority this November.
0: Congresswoman Yasmin Ansari of Arizona. Congresswoman, thank you. Right now, White House Press Secretary Karoline Leavitt is delivering a briefing ahead of the president's address tonight. We, our producers, are going to monitor that, bring you any news that is made. But coming up, we want to talk about the Maine Senate race and if the president's personal push for ICE traffic stops is putting Senate control on the line.

0: lasted only hours until President Trump intervened on social media, restoring the stops. While these stops make our communities less safe, Trump's move also undermines one of Collins' biggest campaign talking points. As the Boston Globe puts it, the ICE enforcement in Maine is showing the limitation of the independence and delivering results mantra that Collins has made her brand. Let's bring in MS Now congressional reporter Michael Schnell. MS Now reporter Rosa Flores is in Houston for us. Rick Stengel and Tim O'Brien are still with us. Michael, is Trump making it harder for Collins, other Republicans trying to win in states that don't like this president's deportation machine?
1: Yeah, I mean, it's certainly not making it easier, Alicia. As you noted, Susan Collins is somebody who said that she phoned the DHS Secretary Mark Wayne Mullen, asked him to stop these, to halt these traffic stops, and the administration listened, essentially giving Susan Collins a win. But then once again, as we've seen happen a number of times up here on Capitol Hill, the president cut the ground out from under a Republican senator. Now, I could tell you, Susan Collins has been attacking this matter head on, at least up here on Capitol Hill. I was talking to her just 2 days days ago, and her argument had been that she's doing a lot of what she can right now in Washington to prevent situations like this. She pointed to the immigration bill that Republicans and Democrats had passed earlier this year that appropriated more money for body cams, appropriated more money for training on the job, and appropriated more money for the DHS inspector general. But whether or not that message will resonate with voters, if that's enough, that's of course going to be the biggest question here. But I will tell you, it's not letting up on Susan Collins right now. This is both a story that has the local angle, being that one of these shootings happened in Maine in Susan Collins' backyard, but it also has the national angle, being that this is the latest example of President Trump's immigration crackdown going the wrong way. So yeah, it's not helpful for Susan Collins when she asks for something, the administration does it, and then they take it away. But I will tell you, the senator is attacking it head on, and she's somebody who has an independent streak, a bit of an independent streak from President Trump over the years, so she's going to have to walk that line again right now with this latest issue involving ICE.
0: Right, and that streak was already atrophying. I just want to make it clear to our viewers, our producers are listening to the White House press briefing that is currently ongoing. If there is any news, we're going to bring it to you, but that is what you are seeing on the side of your screen. One of the Democratic challengers for Senate said this of Collins amid the traffic stop debacle, quote, Collins asked him to stop, and he just said no. That is the entire measure of her influence in Washington. Senator Susan Collins can't stop Trump, and she's too weak to stand up to him, period. That's the political fallout from this for her.
2: Yes, the Democrats want to nationalize the race. She wants to keep it local, like it's just about Maine and it's about my independence. I mean, she's always tried to walk this line that she's somewhere between, a faithful supporter of Donald Trump and someone who's independent. There's very little evidence of that. You know, in the Boston Globe story about her reaction to this, I saw that the ICE ran, Department of Homeland Security ran a catch of the day program called Catch of the Day program in Maine, where they're arresting undocumented immigrants. I mean, is there anything more dehumanizing than calling it Catch of the Day? If I'm the senator from Maine, it's like I'm calling ICE up right there, halt this operation. I mean, the fact is she's just making little changes around the edges, and that's the reason that she's so vulnerable.
3: You know, this is the same senator who said she would defend Roe v. Wade and then completely tanked when push came to shove. The other thing I think about in all this is an administration that does not learn from its previous mistakes. One of the lessons of Minneapolis was once voters started seeing what was actually happening on the streets of Minneapolis, because of the media publicizing it, because of what people were recording with their own telephones, Americans were getting shot in the face or shot in the back by unidentifiable agents working for the Trump administration. And that caused a shakeup at ICE. They pulled out of Minneapolis. They said they were going to mend their ways. And lo and behold, it's happening again in multiple locations. They have people on the street who are not properly trained. They have people on the street who shoot first and ask questions later. They violate people's civil rights. It's very Soviet. And in the face of that, Susan Collins can't double down and say, despite the fact that Trump says he's insisting on it, I think it's wrong, because as a senator, I represent my constituents In Maine, I do not represent Donald Trump's personal interests.
0: Rosa, two shootings just in the past week. We've been talking about Maine, but you are in Texas for us tonight in Houston. The family of Lorenzo Salgado Araujo is holding a public viewing. Listen, the reason we're talking about Susan Collins' political life is that real lives, the lives of these working class Latino men, has not seemed to be enough of a motivation for Republicans to do their own thing, which is why we're curious if their political lives will in fact motivate them. Tell us what is happening in Houston.
1: You know, I'm still processing a statement that we received by the attorney that's representing Lorenzo Salgado's brother, Alicia, because the latest development here in Houston involves the FBI seeking and obtaining a warrant for Lorenzo Salgado Araujo's van, alleging drugs were in the vehicle. And so this statement that we just received from his brother's attorney, who is still in ICE custody, says that they want that substance that the FBI is alleging tested, because they say that what was actually in the car is a workman's electrolyte. I want to read the statement to you, because this is what the attorney said. Quote, after consulting with my client and his family, our understanding is that this was granulated salt, which is paired with lemon and water as a homemade electrolyte mix used by outdoor workers in extreme Texas heat, not methamphetamine or any other illicit substance. Now, this appears to be, I don't know what the FBI is looking for. We reached out to the FBI about what this is about, and they referred us to the U.S. Attorney's Office of the Southern District of Texas. We've reached out to them. We haven't heard back from them. But here's the bigger picture, Alicia, about all of this, is what you were talking about before. How does that impact real communities, and when are lawmakers going to actually do something about it? And so I got curious about the impact of these ICE tactics on fighting crime, and I asked the Harris County's district attorney about it. Here's what he said. Take a listen.
4: Whatever the stated reason for ICE's tactics over the last almost 2 years to reduce crime or whatever it is having the 180-degree opposite effect in Harris County. We have sexual assaults of children that I can't prosecute because the outcry witness is too scared to participate. We have aggravated robbery victims who will not come forward and call the police because of their status. We are not able to hold violent criminals accountable as well because of the tactics of ICE. Full stop.
1: Now, let that sink in, what that district attorney just said. And Alicia, I want to leave you with this. The federal government is not allowing him access to the evidence in this case. And here's what the district attorney said about how he's trying to find the identities of the federal agents that were on the scene that day that were chasing Lorenzo Salgado Araujo. He said that the district attorney's office investigators are very good at finding suspects that don't want to be identified. Normally, those suspects are not law enforcement. But he says that his agents are very good at finding people that don't want to be found. And those are the measures that they're having to take just to learn the identities of the federal agents that were chasing Lorenzo Salgado Araujo.
0: MS Now's Rosa Flores for us in Texas. Michael Schnell on Capitol Hill. Thank you both. Next, as we promised, something just happened at the White House press briefing. We want to show it to you, tell you about it. Stay close. We're going to have that for you right after this.

0: Our producers have been watching the White House press briefing, and we want to show you this strong question from NBC News's Garrett Hake.
1: I agree that this speech tonight is about elections past, not elections upcoming. The 2020 election has had dozens of recounts, lawsuits, audits. 2024 election, widely believed to be safe and secure. There's not really any question about that. A lot of people
2: because
1: look at
2: it was too big to rig.
1: Well, I think a lot of people look at this.
2: There's a massive amount of votes for this president. That's why he's in the Oval Office
1: were,
2: right now.
1: No one disputes that. And there were a significant amount of votes for Joe Biden, who won in 2020. I mean, the question is, why is the president unable to let this go?
2: Well, first of all, Garrett, I think part of the problem is that the media has refused to acknowledge that tens of millions of Americans across the country share the concerns of this president about the sanctity of our elections. And your premise of your question, you're jumping ahead to a conclusion in this speech before even hearing it yourself. I think that everyone should tune in tonight, including the people in this room, and you should report on the president's speech and the findings that he is going to reveal in this speech with a little bit of honesty and a little bit of integrity, because it will shock you if you have an honest eye listening to the president tonight, and everything he is saying will be backed by facts and by evidence that will be provided this evening. And again, Garrett, again, I think all Americans, Democrat, Republican, should agree that we are the greatest country in the history of the world. We should have the safest and most secure elections in the history of the world. And what the president will be speaking about tonight will show you that perhaps that is not the case, and we need to make some adjustments moving forward.
0: Rick and Tim are still with me.
3: So I'm going to parse her remarks.
0: Mm-hmm.
3: Because one thing she said is tens of millions of Americans believe
0: yes.
3: there was election fraud. Mm-hmm. She didn't say tens of millions of votes were stolen. The reason tens of millions of, and we all acknowledge that, tens of millions of Americans do think maybe there was something problem with the election because of the fire hose of false.

0: issue, all the issues, all the bread and butter stuff that matters to voters, food bills, electricity bills, gasoline. And while he's pretending to look back because he's still, and he's obsessed with 2020, there's no doubt about mm-hmm. that. And he wants to instill this idea in the American public that votes are rigged and you can't trust outcomes. And he wouldn't be saying that if the midterm elections weren't rolling toward him like a locomotive. This is the same guy who is now invoking China as interfering in 2020 when he bent over backwards to deny very visible evidence that Russia interfered in the 2016 election. So when you say cherry pick, he's been cherry picking since he first entered the White House. And what Americans, I think, should focus on is this is just another opening act in their assault on the midterms. And don't look backwards, look forward.
1: Just to underline what you're saying, you must be clairvoyant. Another reporter asked simply, will the president accept the results of this coming November's elections? And Caroline Leavitt did not say yes. She just told them to tune into the speech. Rick Stengel, thank you so much for being at the table. Next, a former DOJ lawyer, Todd Blanche, fired, making the case against his nomination for attorney general. What Liz Oyer told the Judiciary Committee today about Blanche, the president, and corruption at the highest levels of government.

0: This morning, the Senate Judiciary Committee wrapped up a second day of confirmation hearings for Acting Attorney General Todd Blanche. Lawmakers and witnesses, like former DOJ pardoned attorney Liz Oyer, painted a picture of a man devoted not to the law, but to one man, Donald Trump, who has made fealty to this president rather than justice for the American people, his North Star. Watch.
1: Mr. Blanche is running DOJ as Donald Trump's personal law firm. He is using law enforcement powers to pursue petty grudges harbored by the president. These pointless vendettas are wasting our scarce resources and destroying DOJ's credibility.
0: Former federal prosecutor Brendan Belew joins me now. Tim is still with us. Brendan, your thoughts on what we heard today from Liz Oyer?
2: Well, I think it's good that we heard these words from Liz Oyer specifically. You know, Oyer, you may recall, was reportedly fired after she refused to endorse a pardon or clemency for Mel Gibson. And, you know, he was, you know, barred from owning guns after he had allegedly assaulted his girlfriend, shattered two of her teeth and so forth. And this was the man that Todd Blanche was, arguing for so strongly that he was willing to fire Liz Oyer when she opposed him. But I also think that it speaks more broadly to the changes that have happened at the Department of Justice since Oyer left. You know, Oyer was vetting pardons for the Department of Justice's and the president's consideration. Since she was fired, the pardon process has become a profoundly corrupt free-for-all in which it seems that people are able to buy access and even their own freedom. And so I think that there was a great symbolic importance to Oyer specifically testifying here and what it says about how DOJ has changed in the past 2 years.
0: Another topic that came up quite a bit was the anti-weaponization fund. Lawmakers from both parties expressing concern over the possibility that Capitol rioters would receive taxpayer-funded settlements. I want you to take a listen to how Blanche responded to those concerns.
3: Coming back to January 6th, there have been several of my colleagues who have asked about the quote-unquote slush fund. Do you personally believe that someone who forcibly entered the U.S. Capitol and assaulted law enforcement should be rewarded with taxpayer money? Yes or no?
4: I can't answer it, yes or no, but if you want the answer, I think that the fund that doesn't exist anymore set up parameters where, no, somebody that you just described would likely not recover funds.
0: Brendan, you served on the team that helped prosecute January 6th rioters. Do you buy that?
2: I think the operative word there was likely. It's clear that Todd Blanche is unable to make any commitment that people who assaulted and tried to kill officers won't get money because Donald Trump wants them to get money. And Todd Blanche seems committed to doing whatever the president says. I'll also just say, you know, Blanche and the administration more generally have used a lot of weasel words and obfuscations in court documents to try to say that while the specific fund that they first discussed might not happen, there are all sorts of other avenues by which Blanche and the Department of Justice can pay January 6th rioters without actually creating the fund. And it's very clear to me that Blanche is not foreclosing those specific ways to pay the rioters.
0: I have about a minute left. I know you've been writing about the Trump family grift, writing there was a time in the not so distant past when even a tiny subset of Trump's grifts would have been disqualifying for a president or senior leader. Explain to me how that relates to the president's nominee for attorney general.
5: Because the attorney general is meant to enforce the laws of the United States. So when the president runs roughshod over them, whether it's padding his own wallet or violating civil rights or threatening national security through foreign transactions that he and his sons are engaging with, all of this stuff demands the vigilance of anybody who cares about the rule of law. Michael Kinsley, the great Michael Kinsley, once said a gaffe in Washington is when a politician tells the truth. And Todd Blanche yesterday committed what some said was a gaffe. He said, I am the president's lawyer, but it was the truth.
0: Brendan Belew, Tim O'Brien, thank you both so much for being with us. And thanks to all of you for joining us. This is On the Line with Alicia Menendez. You're going to find us here on MS Now every Monday through Friday, noon to 2 p.m. Eastern. The Moment with Katie Turr is up next.

0: It is so great to be with you on this Thursday. I'm Ariel Reshef in for Katie Turr today. In a primetime speech tonight, President Trump plans to hammer his claim that the 2020 election was stolen. Of course, many of us know the president lost the popular vote and the Electoral College. Yes, Joe Biden was president. Now, 6 years later, in the midst of a war and economic hardship for so many Americans, and just months before the midterms, he's expected to talk about alleged foreign influence and voting equipment security. That's despite U.S. intelligence concluding there was no foreign interference in 2020 that impacted the outcome of the election. Two senior administration officials cautioned the speech itself is still in the works, so we don't exactly know what the president's going to say. Trump could always go off prompter, as he sometimes does. But a person close to the White House tells MS Now that the primetime address is about personal vindication, adding the 2020 election keeps the president up at night. Some Trump allies want him to just move on from all of this and look to the future. As we approach the midterms, cost of living, of course, is the top of mind, top concern for voters. The remarks tonight are part of a broader push by Trump to obtain voter rolls, restrict mail-in ballots, and pressure Congress to pass legislation requiring ID and proof of citizenship so people can vote. Federal courts and Congress have so far stood in the way. At the White House, last hour, Press Secretary Karoline Leavitt was asked about Trump's relentless focus on 2020. Here's what she said.
1: Why is the president unable to let this go?
2: Well, first of all, Garrett, I think part of the problem is that the media has refused to acknowledge that tens of millions of Americans across the country share the concerns of this president about the sanctity of our elections. And your premise of your question, you're jumping ahead to a conclusion in this speech before even hearing it yourself. I think that everyone should tune in tonight, including the people in this room, and you should report on the president's speech and the findings that he is going to reveal in this speech with a little bit of honesty and a little bit of integrity, because it will shock you if you have an honest eye listening to the president tonight, and everything he is saying will be backed by facts and by evidence that will be provided this evening. And again, Garrett, again, I think all Americans, Democrat, Republican, should agree that we are the greatest country in the history of the world. We should have the safest and most secure elections in the history of the world. And what the president will be speaking about tonight will show you that perhaps that is not the case, and we need to make some adjustments moving forward, including the Save America Act, as Rachel pointed out, is a key legislative priority for this president on Capitol Hill, and he wants to see all senators and members of Congress voting in favor of the Save America Act, because it's crucially important as we move forward.
0: Joining us now, MS Now White House reporter Laura Barrón-López, national security and political analyst Paul Rykoff, ProPublica reporter Jen Fifield, and former Trump White House attorney Ty Cobb. Laura, there's no clear indication of exactly what the president's going to outline tonight. You heard that preview from Karoline Leavitt saying it's going to be shocking. From your reporting, what do you expect?
3: Right. So from myself and my colleagues here at MS Now, like Von Hilliard and David Rode, we've been told by White House officials as well as administration officials that the president is going to zero in on allegations of foreign interference, specifically in the 2020 election, and specifically when it comes to China, that the president is expected to declassify intel documents on China and whether or not they had ability or the intent to interfere in the 2020 election. And that he is going to use those intel documents to allege that Beijing compromised the U.S. 2020 election. Now, to be clear, the intel community in 2020 and 2021 looked into this and determined that there was no interference, no impact on vote tabulation, no hacking of critical election infrastructure by the Chinese. And that includes the president's own director of national intelligence at the time, John Ratcliffe, and that includes intel officials that worked for the president at the time.
0: So what about the pushback from some Trump allies who say it's time to stop looking in the rear view, start to look through the windshield, so to speak? How concerned is the White House about that pushback?
3: Well, even if there are people, and there are people inside the White House who don't necessarily think that this is what the president should be focused on at this time, they're very aware that gas prices are rising, the Iran war is not finished. But the people who don't necessarily want the president to be doing this aren't going to fight him on it, because, as sources close to the White House told me, the president, this is what keeps him up at night, the 2020 election. This is what he is fixated on, and he has been fixated on, as everyone knows, for years, going on the better part of almost 7 years now. So this is something that the president is going to do, regardless of what others around him who may think this isn't the right time for this. We don't need to be relitigating 2020. He's going to still do it, especially when he has people like Bill Pulte, the acting DNI, in his ear, because Bill Pulte is someone, along with others, who are pushing the president to declassify this information, to have all intel documents out there, and to continue to peddle the 2020 conspiracy theories.
0: So as LBL just reiterated, the U.S. intelligence agencies concluded there was no foreign interference in 2020 that altered the outcome. There was some potential thumb on the scale from Russia and from Iran, but again, nothing that was considered to be tampering with voting records, nothing to be tampering with those who were voting. So no real impact on the outcome of the election. Trump lost the popular vote and the Electoral College. The experts that I've spoken to have said that they're concerned that he may cherry pick or pick out the intelligence that serves him. How big of a concern is that?
4: That's a huge concern. I think the bigger concern is this is the kind of speech that a president usually gives when they're going to war. And this is, I think, his formal declaration of war on the elections this fall. He's been setting the stage in a number of different ways. He's been moving the pieces to undermine the integrity of the upcoming elections. And he's going to use 2020 to look in the rearview mirror and to look forward to 2026. This is his chance to make a case that the 2026 election is rigged, shouldn't be trusted. And it's also, most of all, I think, about protecting his power. Wars are always about power. He knows that a free and fair fall election is the circuit breaker to hold him and this administration accountable. He's consistently telegraphed his punches. He said he's going to attack the elections. Tonight, I think, will be the formal declaration.
0: Is this a sign that President Trump is concerned about the possible outcomes of the midterm elections, or is this just him trying to relitigate the past? And as some sources close to him say, it's just personal vindication.
4: No, I think it's a strategic move. And I think we have to understand this has always been the strategy. Steve Bannon said that using ICE at the airports was practice for using ICE at the election booths this fall. He said that the 2020 election shouldn't be validated, shouldn't count. He's setting the stage to continue to make the case throughout the summer to undermine the elections in the fall. He knows that right now, if the course continues, his party will lose in the fall. He will be held accountable. He could be impeached. And the only thing that will slow him down right now is that circuit breaker of the fall elections. And that's why he's going to keep it his number one priority above all else.
0: Ty, you've said that Donald Trump is stacking every card in the deck ahead of the midterms. What do you mean by that? How so?
5: Well, let's take a look. I mean, he has tried to eliminate mail-in voting. He's issued an executive order, which fortunately the courts have rejected. He's tried to have the post office refuse to send out ballots in red states who don't give over the voter rolls that 13 courts have said he's not entitled to under the Constitution. Steve Bannon others have made plain, Todd Blanche, have tried to season the electorate to expect to see troops on the street, ICE at the polls. I think it's important to people tonight, as they look at the podium surrounding the president, they should really look at it as a crib. This is a two-year-old who lost his toy. The most grievous thing that ever happened to him was he lost an election. As a malignant narcissist, he just can't abide that. And he's going to fight it with every lie that he can to try to prevent those millions of people that Carolyn Leavitt says have concerns, notwithstanding the fact that 98% of the ballots in America cast in presidential elections are paper ballots. Soon it'll be 100% once Louisiana falls into line. And these are the safest elections ever. Todd Blanche, as I said, has given some lip service to election irregularities. Justice Department officials have as well. But keep in mind, Bill Barr said, Mr. President, there is no evidence of fraud. Bill Barr had access to the intelligence that the president is going to talk about tonight. So did John Ratcliffe. And we heard nothing. At that stage of the game, Trump went 0-63 in election fraud claims in court. Many of his lawyers were subsequently disbarred, punished, lost huge judgments. Rudy Giuliani's been bankrupted, discredited. Fox News lost $800 million supporting the president's election fraud claims. These are going to be falsehood after falsehood. We'll hear about China on intelligence that existed at the time And much of this intelligence, when intelligence comes in, it's graded. You know, how credible could it possibly be? Much of the intelligence that the president is going to likely talk about tonight, you know, was dismissed, and rightfully so. The only intelligence that's been verified about the 2020 election is the intelligence that showed that Russia tried to denigrate Biden and support Trump because, as we know, Russia's never had a better friend than Trump. So I think those are the facts that people need to keep in mind.
0: Ty, you know, Trump's nominee to head DNI, Jay Clayton, seemed unable to fully acquiesce that he had lost the 2020 election. As you mentioned, Todd Blanche says he's giving the president some advice. He's not a yes man, though. Those were his words yesterday. You were once in Trump's inner orbit, in his inner circle. What differences do you see in Trump's circle now? He seems to be, to some degree, insulating himself or surrounding himself with people who are going to coddle this election denial.
5: Yes, I think it's sad that Jay Clayton, who, you know, was at one point a reputable lawyer and a good lawyer, highly regarded, he tried to run the U.S. Attorney's Office in Manhattan independently, but he did give lip service to some of these election fraud claims. It's very sad. But yeah, I thought it was humiliating that he was unable to acknowledge that Trump lost the 2020 election by 7 million votes. So, yes, I think this is too bad. It is a Justice Department theme now. And as, of course, we know, they've devoted resources, enormous resources, to this election fraud fantasy. They are illegally pursuing ballots across the country. They have seized ballots and initiated a long, expensive, pointless inquiry into the Georgia vote in 2020, where the only election interference that we're aware of is when Trump tried to extort from the Secretary of State Raffensperger 11,780 votes.
0: Jen, I want to get you in here. ProPublica reports the FBI looked at using AI technology to review and verify signatures on mail-in ballots. There's been this fixation on mail-in ballots by the administration. What more can you tell us about that reporting?
6: So ProPublica learned that the FBI, as we know, agents have been assigned, hundreds of agents have been assigned to Georgia to relitigate the 2020 election, which was proven through multiple audits to be fair and accurate. And now agents are in the state trying to find more evidence to fit Trump's claims. And ProPublica learned that as part of that, they're looking at the mail-in ballots, at the signatures that voters put to try to see if they're valid or not. Now, this is something that states do to validate mail-in ballots. They look at the signatures. The science on it, though, is shaky. And when you start adding AI to the process to try to determine whether someone cast a fraudulent ballot, that's when experts told us that you're going to get mistakes. It's not going to be accurate. And this all comes back to just trying to quickly appease Trump by looking back at these results that, like I said, have already been for years verified.
0: Let's just look at the gestalt here, the big picture at all we've been talking about. So where do you think it goes from here, Paul? I know you've warned that you think we could see ICE deployed to election facilities. What else do you think we're about to see? And what gives you evidence of that?
4: The number one thing that Trump's focused on is expanding and protecting his power. So whether it's Iran or Venezuela or now at home, he wants to protect his power. And the most immediate threat to his power is the midterm election. So tonight is probably going to feel like when he made the case for war on Iran. He's going to pick a target and he's going to throw all kinds of stuff at it and hope that he can fire off enough people to stick with him. And that's what this is about. It's not about convincing the entire country. I think he does want to attack the elections. I think plan A is to use our military. He just extended the National Guard in Washington, D.C. to 2029, which is after inauguration. Plan B is to use ICE because they're more malleable. They don't have to follow the rules in the same way the military is. And I've always said plan C is the January 6th crew, the insurrectionists, his most dedicated followers who will do what he says. So I think he's going to work down that list over the next couple of months and continue to focus on one thing, free and fair elections. And I do think it's the most immediate national security threat for America.
0: LBL,
3: if I could just add one quick thing, which is that the president, if he doesn't bring any charges or any big action in addition to his speech tonight, if he just comes out and says this is new claims this is new information that he has, one of the former Trump administration officials I spoke to said, yes, he's created a base that wants the guillotine. They love it when he goes after people who he says should be prosecuted. But if there are no charges, and again, they have actually taken a lot of these conspiracy theories to court, and then they have admitted that they don't have the evidence. So that source said that if there are no charges or any big step that comes comes from this, the base is not necessarily going to turn out for Republicans down ballot this fall.
0: You do have to wonder how much of the president's MAGA base is still interested in relitigating 2020. And I think you're right. It depends a lot on what comes out of the speech tonight. Laura Barrón López, always appreciate having you. Paul Rykoff as well. And Jen Fifield, thank you all. Ty Cobb, I know you are sticking around with us. And coming up next, just one Republican no vote could sink Todd Blanche's confirmation. What Senator Tom Tillis is demanding that he needs to do to get his vote. Plus, what Pete Hegseth has planned that he claims will help troops be at their absolute best.

0: Acting Attorney General Todd Blanche was back on Capitol Hill today, and this was day two of his confirmation hearing in front of a Senate Judiciary Committee for the full-time job of AG. And unlike some of the other nominees we've seen easily confirmed by Trump's allies in Congress, Blanche's nomination could be torpedoed by a single Republican no vote. And today in committee, Senator Tom Tillis said that could be him.
1: Mr. Blanche, I have a positive predisposition to, just so that everybody knows. I have not made a final decision. But Mr. Blanche said very quickly yesterday that he would meet with the victims, the Epstein victims, today, if it could be arranged. Well, right now, the markup, if you all don't know procedure here, after this hearing is done today, next week we'll hold it over, the earliest possible markup would be 2 weeks from now. And because it seemed to me that Mr. Blanche was willing to say that he would meet with them and counsel, I understand the restriction that counsel has to be present. I expect that meeting to occur before I'm willing to vote out of this committee. And I'm trying to get to yes, but this is a very important part of getting to yes.
2: Three.
0: Ty Cobb is back with us. And Ty, you know, whether it's related to Epstein, whether it's related to the so-called anti-weaponization fund. Big picture, I just want to get your take on Blanche's testimony so far in the hearings. Do you feel like he's making a compelling case to be the nation's top law enforcement officer?
3: No, I don't feel that way at all. I mean, he's lied repeatedly, as was made plain today by the former pardon attorney when she testified about everything that he had said about her and her termination when he fired her because she refused to allow a pardon at her own volition for Mel Gibson because Mel Gibson had assaulted his wife and young daughter and been convicted of that, and the department had a policy against allowing firearms to be restored to domestic abusers. And she was fired 2 days 2 days after Blanche took office for that reason solely. Blanche lied repeatedly about it yesterday. He lied repeatedly about a million things. He is not somebody that can be trusted. He tried to help Trump loot the American treasury of $2 million in connection with the so-called slush fund in a contrived case. You know, he has hollowed out the talent and experience of the department. 20% of the prosecutors and lawyers are gone. And those that are there have been redirected from terrorism, money laundering, civil rights to immigration cases and these fraudulent phony investigations into alleged election fraud in Georgia and elsewhere. So this is not somebody who is anything else than what he acknowledged yesterday when he said, you know, he was President Trump's lawyer. He's the same guy who said, you know, if the president asked Trump, he would tell the president, "I love you, sir." He is solely devoted to the president and not to the Constitution, which is what his oath requires. And he has no business being the attorney general.
0: So, as you mentioned, you know, there was obviously dissent to Blanche's nomination, but testifying in support of him today, we heard from former Attorney General John Ashcroft, who served under President George W. Bush. And then, as you mentioned, Liz Oyer also spoke against his nomination. Let's listen to what both of them had to say. I'd love your reaction on the other side.
3: Sure.
4: Todd Blanche's record reflects a commitment to the rule of law and the Constitution. Our 250th anniversary properly reminds us that liberty is the core value of America. In fact, it's a core value of human existence. To safeguard this core cultural value, America needs an attorney general exclusively devoted to the rule of law and who unfailingly will honor his oath to the Constitution. Todd Blanche is the right person for that responsibility.
5: What Mr. Blanche is doing is dangerous. Earlier this week, two Supreme Court justices sat here and testified about the terrifying threats that judges are facing in this country. Meanwhile, Mr. Blanche is fueling those threats by attacking judges who rule against the administration and declaring a war against the courts. These are not partisan concerns. Americans across the political spectrum rely on DOJ to keep us safe and free. Mr. Blanche has shown that he is willing to put all of that at risk to serve a political agenda.
0: Quite stark contrast there. So how much weight should both of those statements have on this confirmation?
3: Well, I think the, you know, atrocities committed under Attorney General Ashcroft and the fact that they had to pull him out of mothballs and they don't have a more compelling witness is very telling. I think Liz Oyer's experience is recent, and I thought she was a very effective witness. But let's keep in mind with Blanche, this is somebody who has defied the courts, who has attacked judges, who has pursued the president's revenge prosecutions, and done many other unscrupulous things. And it's important, if we're talking about the rule of law, to remember that only a few days ago, a federal judge in Florida found that Blanche had defied the rule of law and acted contrary to the rule of law by committing a huge fraud on the court and referred him for disciplinary action to the New York bar. This is not somebody who is qualified to be the attorney general. At no time in history would somebody with his record have been confirmed, just like at no time in history would Hegseth have been confirmed, Kristi Noem been confirmed, or RFK Jr. been confirmed. You know, if the senators have any self-respect, if Tom Tillis has any self-respect at all, they will say no to Todd Blanche.
0: That remains to be seen. Ty Cobb, thank you as always.
3: Thank you.
0: Coming up, Iraq War veteran Senator Tammy Duckworth on why, for the first time in her career, she voted no on a must-pass defense bill.

0: Senate Democrats have blocked a $1.15 trillion annual defense authorization bill. After voting along party lines, the bill failed to get the 60 votes it needed to advance in the Senate. Democrats say that they're opposed to it in part because of the Trump administration's resumed strikes on Iran and the president's failure to seek authorization for that war from Congress. Joining us now to discuss, Illinois Democratic Senator and Iraq War veteran Tammy Duckworth. Senator, thanks for spending some time with us. The defense authorization bill usually has broad bipartisan support, but senators have voted along party lines here. Why did you vote no?
1: Well, because enough is enough. This war has been a disaster, the war in Iran, and I'm not going to vote to authorize any more defense spending unless it includes my amendment that will hopefully lead to the end of this illegal war. Basically, it's going to force the administration to come forward and explain to the American people why they're doing this. Frankly, the cost of the war is already too high.
0: How realistic is it that that happens?
1: Well, you know, under the way it used to be when we were very bipartisan, we would actually have those conversations. And we did have a resolution, as you might recall, just a few weeks ago that passed on the floor of the Senate, as well as the House, calling for an end to the war.
0: And yet the war has not ended. Are you concerned, though, that voting down this defense spending bill is going to leave the military without critical funding it needs?
1: Well, the military has the critical funding that it needs, but simply throwing more money at an out-of-control operation in Iran is not strategy, right? It's a recipe for a forever war, and that is an even more dangerous situation to put our military men and women in, that they would be involved in a forever war. And frankly, President Trump ran for the presidency on ending and getting America out of forever wars, and yet he's out there starting new wars all over the place. And frankly, the stakes couldn't be any higher. We've lost 15 service members to this war. Many more are injured. And here at home, we're not better off. We're not better off than before Trump started his war of choice. Gas prices are through the roof. My farmers are in trouble because of their input prices. Hundreds of billions of dollars have already been spent. And now he's asking for another $300 billion to rebuild Iran. You know, I have bridges in Illinois that need to be fixed. I have locks and dams on the Mississippi that, you know, takes out crops to the market. I'd rather fix America before I fix Iran. And yet this president continues to pursue this war of choice at the expense of the American people. And so I can't vote for this.
0: Senator, before I let you go, I wanted your thoughts as a veteran, as someone who served. You've probably seen by now the reporting that Defense Secretary Pete Hegseth has unveiled a new screening program for troops age 30 and older for testosterone deficiency. Let's listen to what he said.
2: While we invest heavily in our weapon systems, platforms, and gear, our most decisive tactical advantage will always be the individual warfighter. We have a sacred duty to maintain that advantage, which is why we must constantly look for new ways to optimize your performance, your resilience, and your long-term health. And to meet that commitment today, I'm authorizing a new screening program for testosterone deficiency for our service members, ensuring you have the right testosterone levels to operate at your absolute best.
0: Senator, I would love your thoughts on this. We're in the midst, as you mentioned, of the war in Iran. Your thoughts on this particular program to screen for testosterone deficiency and your thoughts on Pete Hegseth's priorities.
1: Well, it sounds like gender-affirming care to me, so I'm glad he has come around to supporting gender-affirming care. Look, I'm all for expanding access to health care for our troops. But why would we want to stop at testosterone? Let's extend hormone screenings for all of our brave service members to help us identify fertility issues, for example. Since studies show that both women and men in our military disproportionately face higher rates of infertility than the general population. And frankly, if the testing reveals hormones are low for men or women, let's allow all of our heroes to be able to voluntarily sign up for IVF treatment to help them grow their families. Because frankly, we are more likely to lose our investments in our heroes if they can't have access to IVF treatment to start their families. They're going to leave the military after we've spent hundreds of thousands of dollars to train them. But I mean, frankly, this is just one more performative bullshit from the least qualified Secretary of Defense in our nation's history. He has no idea what makes our military strong. And frankly, he's failing at the war in Iran. He has no strategy. He has no end plan. He needs to be focused on that and less on testosterone.
0: Senator Tammy Duckworth, not mincing words there. Thank you so much. Appreciate you spending some time with us today.
1: Thank you.
0: Up next, an MS Now exclusive, the travel requests that have J.D. Vance's Secret Service detail fed up with him.

0: The vice president's Secret Service detail says it is fed up, according to two people familiar with agents' concerns. J.D. Vance and his office have been, quote, pressing them for trips and assignments they consider an inappropriate or even unprecedented use of government resources compared to prior vice presidents. Joining us now, MS Now senior investigative reporter Carol Lenig with her exclusive reporting. Carol, take us deeper into what you found out here. What is Vance asking for that's caused so much concern?
1: You know, there are really two things here, Ariel. One is something pretty specific that has gotten agents very, I would say, frustrated and disturbed by. And that was that the vice president asked and got what he asked for, which was the ability of a military helicopter to ferry his young elementary school student and son to golf lessons across town, from downtown Washington, where he lives, to Andrews Joint Base, the military base called Andrews. And this has really been disconcerting to agents because they've never seen a military helicopter used for this kind of recreational purpose for a child, either grown or young, of the vice president. And they find that really striking and a worrisome use of federal resources. The second thing that's going on, Ariel, is that agents are fed up to the teeth with the Vance family, both J.D. Vance and Usha Vance, making very last-minute travel plans and changing plans and canceling them without very much warning, so that agents have to cancel their days off, cancel their overtime, scurry to a location they weren't planning to be, and also this leads to basically abbreviated security planning because it's done on the rush without a lot of advance warning. And this has gotten to the point that agents are saying this is really hurting morale on the Vance detail and causing taxpayer expenses to protect the Vance family to skyrocket.
0: Is there a price tag to this? And how concerning should it be that this may compromise the vice president's security?
1: Well, with regard to the golf lesson, it costs, according to budget figures from the Department of Defense, $16,000 to $25,000 an hour for the Marine to helicopter to be operated. So that's a pretty expensive trip for a child's golf lesson, even if, as was planned last week, the vice president joins for this unofficial trip, again, for a golf lesson. As for the total cost that's being ratcheted up for overtime and other expenses of last-minute scurry, that's harder to quantify, and it'll take a little while for us to learn that total price tag.
0: Is Vance's camp responding?
1: Yes. The Office of the Vice President gave us what is a very frequent response, a sort of a pat response, which is that the Vice President and his family greatly appreciate the work of the Secret Service and are grateful to them. And they didn't really address any of our questions about agents' concerns.
0: Our viewers may find interesting. So Vance talked a little bit about how his life has changed on Mike Rowe's podcast the other day. Let's listen to that.
2: I like to cook for my kids as a special occasion, but I don't have to cook anymore because I've got an army of people who are willing to like cook me my food. My life is so weird. I fly around on a 757, no more TSA lines for me and the kids. It's so weird, but it can become the sort of thing that if you internalize it, you start to be an entitled.
0: Sounds pretty.

0: mindful of that. I take him at his word. However, agents who work on his detail, according to multiple sources that my colleague Vaughn Hilliard and I spoke to, don't feel like he's putting his money where his mouth is. They feel like he and his family are behaving in a very entitled way, and maybe they don't recognize how entitled that feels to the agents who are canceling their days off and scurrying to try to protect him, and fearful about how well they can do it if everything is, you know, a last minute trip.
1: Carol Lenning, thank you as always for your reporting. Appreciate you.
0: Thank you.
1: Coming up, voters push to the brink over skyrocketing health care costs. They're hoping November's midterms could bring some change. And there's new reporting on RFK Jr.'s relentless effort to reverse science and research-backed vaccine policies. How far is he willing to go, and is it working?

0: Healthcare has become a major midterm flashpoint across battleground states. Earlier today, Democrats on Capitol Hill held an event alongside national healthcare advocates vowing to lower the cost of healthcare for Americans.
1: The affordable healthcare crisis is upon us, and Democrats will do everything we can to make delivering on healthcare the heart of our mission.
0: Joining us now, MS Now, chief political reporter, the great Chris Jantzing. Chris, you've been traversing much of the United States. I know you've been in battleground states like Georgia, Ohio, Michigan. How central is the issue of health care right now for voters, and how is that going to factor into what they do when it comes to the midterms?
2: You know what surprised me, and not a lot surprises me anymore, but when I was asking people questions that had nothing to do with health care, they were bringing it back to health care. It is on the minds of so many voters in all of these battleground states that I've gone to. And as a result of that, when you listen to stump speeches, when you question some of the candidates who are in tough races, John Ossoff in Georgia, Abdul El-Sayed in Michigan, and in Ohio, Amy Acton, who's running for governor against Vivek Ramaswamy, she tells a story about how her husband, who has been a school teacher for 43 years, has not retired because she's running for governor, so they need his health care.
0: Wow.
2: It is those stories that are resonating with people on social media. There was one that went viral where a guy simply said, how do we live in a country where you have to do a GoFundMe so that your child doesn't die? So I talked to some women in particular who had some really compelling stories to tell. An Ohio voter whose deductibles just got out of control, and a Georgia voter whose costs went from $50 a month when she was employed to $800 with COBRA after she lost her job. Take a listen.
3: You have to make some hard choices, right? You have to evaluate and make decisions on what, how much am I going to spend on groceries this month, or what am I going to do? What am I going to take away? What am I not going to do so that I can afford to keep health insurance? Because not having health insurance isn't an option.
2: So, look, the results of many of the problems that we're seeing are because $1 trillion was cut from the ACA, from Medicaid. Take a look.

0: Now at the number of people who have lost health care, a total of 8 million people, Medicaid and CHIP and the ACA. And the reason you saw that press conference is today is because everywhere these candidates go, they're getting an earful from their constituents.
1: It is so good to have you out there talking to Americans about what really matters to them. Chris Jansing, thank you as always.
0: Thank you.
1: Appreciate you. And there is new Reuters special reporting detailing RFK Jr.'s efforts to dismantle decades of vaccine policies and research. 16 current and former officials spoke on condition of anonymity to Reuters, sharing both internal discussions and firsthand accounts of how much Kennedy's vaccine skepticism is now shaping policy, pushing through major changes that were once unthinkable. Joining us, Reuters health and politics reporter Yasmin Abutaleb. Thank you so much, Yasmin, for sharing your reporting with us. From what you were learning, give us a sense for how successful Kennedy has been in his efforts to sow doubt in the vaccine efficacy and scale back the vaccine schedule.
2: It's a great question. I think if we're looking at his ability to use this enormous position, the nation's top health post, to sow doubt in vaccines and efficacy and vaccine safety, I think he's been enormously successful from that perspective. When it comes to the actual policies and his trying to change the childhood schedule, he has not been as successful there. It's been blocked by a federal judge. The administration is appealing it right now. But I think the consequence of all these changes and him using his perch as the nation's Health and Human Services Secretary to say, we need to get to the root cause of autism. We need to examine whether vaccines are linked to autism. You know, these public appearances and podcasts and just public statements he's made sowing doubt about the safety of vaccines. You know, we spoke to experts, doctors, clinicians all over the country who have said they're having to spend just an enormous amount more time with their patients, trying to talk through them why they should get their infants, children vaccinated. And we've seen from some states that vaccination rates have dropped. Obviously, we've had the biggest resurgence of measles in more than three decades in the United States. So if you look at what he's done as health secretary, he has been quite successful in sowing doubt among whether people should get their kids vaccinated and trusting that vaccines are safe and effective.
1: There was reporting that Kennedy was advised to scale back the conversation about vaccines, but now it appears as though it's front and center again. Is the White House on board with his perspective and his push to undercut vaccines?
2: So the interesting dynamic that we learned in our reporting between Kennedy and the White House is the White House does not want him talking publicly about vaccines. The instruction was very clear that he was not to keep talking publicly about vaccines ahead of the midterms because the White House received a polling memo back in December from Trump's pollster, Tony Fabrizio, showing that a lot of these policies were unpopular and that an overwhelming majority of voters, bipartisan, supported routine childhood vaccinations. The White House, from our understanding, does not care as much if Kennedy does these things under the radar behind the scenes. So we know that his department is launching a number of vaccine safety studies. We reported on some of those efforts, including efforts to get access to a very sensitive FDA database to conduct some of those studies. The White House's focus really seems to be on the public messaging and less what Kennedy does behind the scenes at the department.
1: What are you hearing from practitioners, from physicians, and about, I know you mentioned that they're having to spend longer times explaining and giving the data and the science to their patients. I've had that same conversation with so many physicians. What are doctors saying about the impact of this messaging and how families are receiving it?
2: I mean, most of the experts I spoke to were enormously frustrated at what they said was a huge setback in U.S. efforts to have high enough vaccination rates that you can prevent the resurgence of these preventable diseases. I mean, I spoke to some experts who expressed just really anger about the resurgence of measles and what we've seen happening, the fact that two children died of measles last year in West Texas and that these were totally preventable deaths and infections, and that it's become much harder to convince people to get the routine vaccinations that have sort of been expected for the last couple of decades, and that even Kennedy's efforts to reduce the childhood schedule, even though those efforts have been put on hold, have already created an enormous amount of confusion about what parents are supposed to do, which vaccines their kids are and aren't supposed to get. And people just now come into pediatricians' offices with way more questions about what ingredients are in the vaccines, if it could cause damage. And we've seen, you know, in our reporting that Kennedy also is undertaking a big effort to try to find a link between vaccines and autism.
1: Yeah, and that persists, that campaign. There is just so much confusion out there. That is the underlying comment that I hear from doctors, from families that I've spoken to as well. Yasmine Abutaleb, thank you so much for sharing your reporting with us. Sit tight. The moment continues after a quick break. Don't go anywhere.

0: in around those elections. We'll see the intimidation of the voting strategies. We've seen it on vote by mail, suggesting somehow voting by mail, as the senator rightfully suggests, somehow that is corruption in plain sight. He believes in one thing, competitive authoritarianism. He wants the pretense of an election, just like Putin does as well. 87.3%. Putin, 4% for the runner-up. That's the republic that Trump is trying to advance. So that's the playbook we're up against.
1: It is great to be with you. I'm Ariel Reshef, in for Katie Turr today. Democrats are now bracing for President Trump's speech tonight, where he is expected to hammer his claims of foreign interference in the 2020 election. His prior claims have been debunked by American intelligence agencies and overwhelmingly rejected by courts. As California Governor Gavin Newsom just laid out, Democrats see tonight's speech as another step in the president's playbook, casting doubt on the integrity of American elections and laying the groundwork for federal interference in the midterms, a possibility they're already starting to prepare for. They think it is real. More than two dozen Democratic lawmakers met this week behind closed doors to discuss how they would respond if the Trump administration attempted to interfere in the midterm elections, according to details shared exclusively with MS Now. Democratic Representative Joseph Morelli, who organized that meeting, told MS Now his team is mapping out more than 100 possible scenarios or potential scenarios in which President Trump or his allies could try to intervene. Republicans, they're also bracing for tonight's speech, but for very different reasons. By circling back to his false claims about the 2020 election, President Trump has now thrown a wrench in the GOP's legislative agenda. Senate Democrats used yesterday's confirmation hearing to press Director of National Intelligence nominee Jay Clayton over his refusal to acknowledge President Biden's 2020 victory. He would only say that Biden was certified as president. He chose his words carefully. Clayton also said that he wasn't aware of former DNI Tulsi Gabbard's presence at an FBI raid in Fulton County, Georgia, until Senator John Ossoff raised it during their meeting earlier this week. Clearly, he was not watching MS Now. He later declined to say whether he would participate in a similar raid if President Trump were to order one. Those answers were not what some lawmakers wanted to hear from a nominee for the nation's top intelligence post. It's now raising a lot of questions about how quickly his confirmation can advance and further complicating the efforts to renew FISA, which we have talked about. That's the key Spy Powers Act, which Democrats say that they will not support while acting Director of National Intelligence Bill Pulte is still there in office. Tonight's speech could only make matters worse for Republicans who desperately want to move beyond 2020. As Senate Minority Leader John Thune told Punchbowl News when asked whether Georgia Democratic Senators John Ossoff and Raphael Warnock were fairly elected, "I'm not looking back at the past, I'm looking at the future." Joining us now, MS Now Capitol Hill reporter Kevin Fry, co-founder of Punchbowl News himself and MS Now political contributor Jake Sherman, former Manhattan Assistant District Attorney Rebecca Roife, and former New York Democratic Congressman Max Rose. He is a senior advisor to VoteVets. So, Kevin, starting with you, your reporting shows that Democrats are preparing for real possibility of election interference by the Trump administration. What scenarios are they gaming out at this point? How seriously are they taking this?
2: Yeah, I mean, I'll start with the fact that they are really trying to shield a lot of public knowledge about this because they want to keep this as secret as possible because they are fearful that the lawmakers that are involved and certainly the outside groups that they're working with, be it independent nonprofits or law firms, that if their names are released publicly, there will be a blowback against them, reprisals from the president. But at least what we do know from these conversations is, one, about more than two dozen participated in this tabletop exercise this week, and that it lasted about an hour and a half. Joe Morelli is the man that is coordinating all of this. He's the top Democrat on the House Administration Committee. And he told me that, look, they're gaming out these 100-plus scenarios, some of them high likelihood of happening, but maybe low impact. Some low likelihood of happening, but high impact. And some of these stretch from, you know, the potential of deploying ICE or the National Guard to polling places, which could try to, you know, disincentivize folks from actually coming to the polls. There is the concern that he could try to activate aspects through executive fiat, aspects of the Save America Act that he's been pushing for so dramatically, including, of course, this provision that would require proof of citizenship to actually vote. In terms of how they're gaming this out, though, and they're not getting too specific on the details, they did tell me they have lawyers lined up across the country that are ready to file at the drop of a hat should anything pop up. But beyond the legal question, and this is what I pressed lawmakers on, you know, what else can you do? Are you basically at the whim of what a judge is going to rule in on and how quickly they act on that? And this is where they're looking at an education campaign to make sure that local elected officials and voters are informed of their rights and know how to proceed, and that everyone is basically in lockstep as they enter into these last critical months before the midterms.
1: Kevin Fry, thank you for that exclusive reporting. Max, does it serve Democrats to zero in on this 2020 election denial situation, or should they just not touch this with a 10-foot pole?
3: They should talk about 26, and they should talk about 26 in the context of 2020. This is not, like, theoretical. This dude has tried to interfere in previous elections and has used violence and incited violence to do so. The irony of the past decade is that Donald Trump has won elections when Democrats had the White House, and he didn't complain about election interference. He only complains about election interference when he has the White House. It's ludicrous down to its core. So the guy starts to talk about this when he knows he's going to lose. He knows he's going to lose because his presidency has been an utter failure, a failure to address affordability, failure to end forever wars. So they're going to do something. And so beyond the Democrats talking about 26, they should actually be talking about what are the solutions to stop him from doing this.
1: Rebecca, there are these warnings from Democrats saying that the president could deploy ICE to election venues that, you know, as Kevin was mentioning, I would love to get your thoughts on trying to, as he put it, activate parts of the SAVE Act, even if the act doesn't pass. How does he do that? Is it legal? And what kind of challenges could he face if we do see some of these actions taken by the president?
4: Yeah, I mean, those are great questions, Ariel. I think, you know, there are actually two questions there. Is one, is it legal? And two, would the challenge be able to go forward if fast enough to stop it? And I think
1: we've seen that in so many cases.
4: In so many cases, what he's managed to do is kind of create a world outside of the law by acting really quickly and making it such that challenges are pretty ineffective because they come after the fact. So I think the answer to the first question is probably not. Elections are, by constitutional design, largely a state issue for certain reasons. And that, you know, another irony here, I think, is, you know, sort of a Alice in Wonderland world in which, you know, in the name of election integrity, what you are doing is undermining the election. You know, in the name of anti-weaponization, what you're doing is weaponizing. And so, you know, the way that we prevent that kind of thing from happening is putting things in the hands of the people who are least likely to do the bad thing. And that is, you know, in elections that are, you know, these sort of professional statewide election mechanisms that have been in place, and they are not perfect. And actually, you know, there should be efforts to make sure that there's election integrity, but not coming from the president of the United States, because he obviously has an incentive to do just the opposite. And so putting it in his hands is the exact wrong thing to do.
1: You wonder what it would look like to have those local election officials, local law enforcement, have to go up against federal pressure. I think that's unprecedented. Jake, how worried are Republicans at this point that tonight's speech puts 2020 right back at the center of this political conversation and overshadows what they actually want to be talking about?
5: I'm not even sure what they want to be talking about, to be honest with you. I mean, the Republicans right now are funding an unpopular war, $60 billion. Their priority at the moment is a $60 billion increase in Pentagon spending for the Iran war. It is the Save America Act, or the SAVE Act, whichever version they end up passing, which doesn't really, it faces very long odds to becoming law, or not very long odds, but somewhat long odds to becoming law. And by the way, won't even be in place for this election, most likely. We're almost in August, we're halfway through July. The House is going to go out for a month. The Senate's going to maybe pass it, maybe not. So the restrictions that they're talking about and putting in place probably won't even be in law by the time voters cast their ballots later this year. I think that most thinking Republicans, meaning Republicans who don't just parrot the president, want to be talking about how to win in November. I mean, Republicans right now, speaking of Georgia, a state that the president's likely going to be talking about, they have an election in Georgia this year. And in that election, John Ossoff has raised like, I don't know, 30 times, 40 times the money that his Republican opponent, Mike Collins, has raised. So it would be, it would behoove Republicans, frankly, in a state that is a very competitive state for both parties, but Republicans do have a slight edge in Georgia, for them to focus on that. I don't understand why you don't focus on that. But, you know, listen, I think most people just see it for what it is, which is the president's never been able to truly get over the fact that he lost Georgia in 2020. And here we are, a half a dozen years later, still talking about it. And there are people wiser than I who could rattle off these statistics. But the president took this to court like dozens of times in 2020. And I think lost almost every single time his challenges to the integrity of the election. So I'm not sure what the point is of all of this when there's massive legislative happenings on Capitol Hill that the president is not engaging in, but that's the path that he wants his presidency to go down. I don't quite get it.
1: So to put a finer point on Jake's point there, over 60 lawsuits were filed by the Trump administration alleging 2020 election mishandlings. All of them failed. Three executive orders have now been blocked as well. What new evidence could the president lay out tonight that may change the trajectory of this?
4: I mean, I doubt that he lays out new evidence. I think there have been ample opportunity for people to present evidence, as, you know, in, for example, in those court cases. I mean, many, you know, just to be fair, a lot of those court cases were decided on procedural grounds, but some of them did address this particular question. And I would say even his handpicked attorney general, who examined all the evidence and would go to bat for him no matter what, had to come, you know, had some integrity and would say absolutely not. Like, there just wasn't. So I think that it is unlikely that there will be new evidence, at least not new evidence that there was a significant amount of fraud. And so, you know, the question is whether there are, you know, some statistics or things like that that make people question the, you know, further question the integrity, because I think that's the end goal.
1: Jake, Senator John Ossoff spoke earlier about Jay Clayton's confirmation hearing yesterday. Let's quickly take a listen.
6: Through his ceaseless evasion and stonewalling and his point-blank refusal to state basic facts that might offend the president, Mr. Clayton yesterday demonstrated that he lacks the integrity and the independence to be the director of national intelligence. It was a disqualifying and disastrous appearance for the nominee.
1: So you're clearly hearing from a Democrat there. Could yesterday's performance put Clayton's nomination in jeopardy with Republicans, or are we just going to see a slow walking of this process? Because now, essentially, you've got the Republicans and Democrats caught between a Pulte and a Clayton.
5: Yeah, well, I would say they. So there's two questions there. There's the question of what Democrats will do. I think actually Clayton could have gotten a pretty good Democratic vote. He's not going to get that now, I don't think, after yesterday's performance, which was widely criticized as a disaster. But you put it right. It's either you have Pulte in there, who everyone, most people think, is unsuited to be in the job as somebody who basically ran a family home building business for many years. And now he's appointed to be DNI. So the other question is, what do Republicans do? I think Republicans are used to hearing people say the 2020 election was rigged or stolen or not on the level or whatever people say it was. I don't think that's anything new. I think Republicans end up voting for him almost to a person. The question is, will Democrats give consent to speed up the process? And I think the answer to that is probably not, because of this process, this hearing that was just widely criticized as being disqualifying and leaving people wanting more. But, you know, this is what you have to do in most cases if you are a nominee in Trump's administration. I mean, you have to say what the president wants to hear, because you know he is watching and you know what he believes, which is that everything that didn't go his way in 2020 was stolen from him. And he wants to hear that out of the people that he's put in important jobs.
1: Yeah, the stakes to stay in the room, you know, a lot of these nominees, a lot of these administration members are playing to an audience of one at this point, it seems. Jake Sherman, thank you as always. Kevin and Rebecca and Max, I know you're all going to stick around with me for the next one. Coming up, breaking news. Senator Tom Tillis wanted Todd Blanche to meet with Epstein survivors before he would get his vote for confirmation. why that did not happen. Plus, financial traders are sounding the alarm on the world's oil supply as Trump's war in Iran ramps up. We are back here in 90 seconds with a lot to talk about.

0: A source familiar told MS Now that Epstein survivors had expected to meet with Acting Attorney General Todd Blanche at 4:30 p.m. today, but that meeting appears to no longer be happening, according to Blanche.
1: I'm here today for meetings with senators. My understanding is that there were some victims here who were in D.C. today and who wanted to meet with the Department of Justice. I made my staff available. They did not want to meet with my staff. They wanted to meet with me. I rearranged my schedule to try to meet with them. I've been here waiting. It didn't work out. So we're going to see if there's a way we can meet either later today or sometime soon.
0: Rebecca Royfe, Max Rose, and Kevin Fry still with us. Kevin, we had a little bit of this breaking news. Senator Tom Tillis had said that he wanted Todd Blanche to meet with Epstein survivors before he would move to vote for his confirmation. What's happening now? It seems confusing.
2: It is confusing. We don't really know. We are hearing reports, according to my colleague Michael Schnell, that there might be a meeting at some point this afternoon, but we're still trying to figure out precisely what those details are, when it's happening, and where it's happening. But again, this is a bit of a fluid situation, as you saw in the comments that Blanche gave in that video from just about an hour or two ago here on Capitol Hill. He asserted that he had come here to meet with them and that the meeting didn't happen, but it's not, of course, clear if the meeting was scheduled or exactly how that all played out. Still very much a fluid situation. When it comes to the Tillis aspect of all of this, though, of course, he is one of the key votes on the Judiciary Committee who could sink or make this nomination sink or swim. He, of course, has raised concerns separate from the Epstein situation about that $1.776 billion fund the Democrats and some Republicans have brushed off as a slush fund that basically would help the president and his allies. He wants to make sure that is tied up and is not going to be happening moving forward. So he's pushing for the Senate to take some action on that in the next few weeks. Then we, of course, also have this piece about Epstein. I caught up with Tillis in the hallway just a little bit ago, and he basically said, yes, this is a new demand. He would not confirm any information about a potential meeting today, but did say that, you know, now they have 2 weeks to figure this out to get my vote. This does not mean that the Blanche situation is a done deal, though. If Tillis signs off, there are still other members of that panel that aren't necessarily running to back up the president at every opportunity, most notably Senator Cornyn of Texas, who even just today was suggesting that he's still not fully decided on whether or not he's going to back Blanche as the nominee to take on the attorney general job full time.
0: All right, Kevin, keep your eye on that evolving situation. It's still getting conflicting information about whether Blanche will meet, won't meet with Epstein survivors ahead of the votes here. Max, I want to pivot slightly. Vice President J.D. Vance said that Epstein files were mishandled, or he said were not handled properly. He basically threw Pam Bondi under the bus here. Was he right?
3: He threw the president under the bus, too. And he may be right, but that's not why he's saying that. He's saying this because the 2028 presidential election has begun, and he sees how massively unpopular this president is, and J.D. Vance is a shapeshifter. Remember, go back not too long ago, less than a decade, this guy was a leading anti-Trump Republican, and he moved with the political winds, and now he is doing it yet again to try to separate himself from this president who's not only unpopular with independents, but also becoming increasingly unpopular with the MAGA base, exactly the electorate that J.D. Vance needs to appeal to in a 2027-2028 presidential primary.
0: And I do want to confirm that we're hearing from sources familiar, and according to our own Michael Schnell, that Blanche is going to meet with Epstein survivors at 4:30 today. How significant is that, Rebecca?
4: I think he had to do it. He looked in that interview kind of scared, like a deer caught in headlights. So, you know, this is something that I think, you know, from the, one of the two major problems that he was facing were the rollout of the Epstein files and the, you know, $1.7 billion anti-weaponization fund. And I think, you know, he didn't really address either one in a way that was satisfying to people who had concerns about it, and maybe this would help a tiny bit.
0: Rebecca, the Trump administration is now ratcheting up an investigation into potential leaks associated with New York Times reporting about the Qatari-funded jet that the president has had been flying on. Does the administration's argument that they're just pursuing leaks in this case and not going after the sourcing of New York Times reporters, does that stand up?
4: Well, you will certainly see a legal challenge on behalf of the New York Times and other news outlets challenging that and suggesting this is not really a legitimate criminal prosecution, criminal investigation into those leakers, but rather has the motive to go after particular news outlets for their reporting. We'll see how successful that is. I think, you know, one thing that is also notable, even though, you know, at this point, perhaps it's not as notable as it should be, is how involved the president has been in that investing. Clearly, this is something that is so important to him. Normally, we allow, you know, the FBI to carry out these kinds of investigations on their own. Now it seems like he's micromanaging this just as he does with all these other investigations that are important to him.
0: It seems, Max, that there's this outsized focus on the leak and not on the problem to begin with, which should have been the security of this Qatari-funded jet.
3: They love their jet because they're corrupt, right? This isn't.
0: But how could they do this in the first place? How could the president's security detail, the secrets, how did anyone sign off on this to begin with? And how is his chief concern not his safety and well-being?
3: Everybody in this administration at this point has a choice: do the right thing and get fired, or go along to get along. And far too many are doing that. And they're putting certainly our national security at risk. Look, we all know the plane is likely bugged. How are you going to have classified communications on that plane? It puts everybody on board, to include the commander in chief, at risk. Let's not also forget, this is a gift to Donald Trump that he seeks to use for years after his presidency as his own personal, perhaps the most luxurious plane in the world. And it is that point, and this is clear that the FAA could do that, the Democratic president of the United States in 2030 should use the FAA to ground that plane. Never let it fly ever again. Make it the biggest paperweight in the history of the United States and call it a day, because this is corruption writ large.
0: This may be a question beyond your purview, so I apologize for setting it up. But is it even legal for the president to be flying around on a Qatari plane?
4: I think that's a complicated question that I don't really know the answer.
0: That's fine. You can punt on that. But I just keep coming back to how insane it seems, at least as a watcher of foreign affairs, intel, counterterrorism, how this could have been cleared ever to begin with.
4: Right. I mean, it's just I can say this, which is so many of the procedures that we kind of think of as like, oh, these are just kind of like things that people go through and you don't pay much attention to them. Procedures have a purpose. And the reason why is because they actually are ensure substance and they ensure that there isn't going to be some kind of national security threat or some kind of, you know, safety concern. And this is an administration that has very little, you know, respect for those sorts of policies and procedures.
0: You would think the president would want himself to stay safe. But alas, here we are. Kevin Fry, thank you for your reporting. Rebecca Roifey and Max, I know you're around for another block. I think you're off the hook. As Americans across the country test just how far a dollar can stretch for them, the country's biggest banks look to make roughly $180 billion in profits this year. We're going to talk about it in just a moment.

0: Tonight, as we've reported, the president's going to be focused on election integrity, and he's going to be rehashing his 2020 election conspiracies again. But what is that going to do for Republicans in the midterms? Quote, it's not helpful at all, said one GOP operative who's working on the midterm races. A second Republican operative said Trump should be focused on affordability, the economy, his tax cuts, and the southern border. Relitigating 2020 appeals to his base, the operative said, but it does not appeal to the broader public. Joining us now, co-host of the Prof G Markets podcast, Ed Elson, economics policy director at Veda Partners, Henrietta Trays, and Max Rose still here with me. Ed, let's start with something that you actually shared yesterday. It's a statistic from USAA. Over 35% of Americans are redeeming their credit card reward points for everyday expenses like groceries and gas. It's not for those splurges that sometimes we save them up for. What does this say about where Americans are financially?
1: It tells us that consumers are struggling right now, but you wouldn't know that from Trump's comments, who literally said, he said inflation is way down. He said that means prices are coming way down. That was his quote about the inflation report that we recently got, which is a lie. The reality is that prices are still up. They're continuing to rise. Yes, there was a slight moderation in the most recent month, but the reality is that was priced off of a time when oil prices were supposedly reflective of a situation that was improving in Iran. That didn't happen. Oil prices are rising again. So this means more pain going forward.
0: Henrietta, it's probably no surprise then that people are using their rewards points for groceries, for milk. New polling is suggesting from the Washington Post and Ipsos that 66% of Americans describe the cost of groceries as simply unaffordable. So it's not surprising also that 65% disapprove of the way that Trump is handling the economy. We got those, you know, decent, as Ed alluded to, those decent inflation numbers in the CPI. Will that be a good enough talking point for Republicans?
2: You know, it would be an excellent talking point if it were happening 2 months from now. Unfortunately, the way that the president has timed his decisions to go to war with Iran and then sign a ceasefire agreement that has now failed and dropped off is that you've got this really promising inflation print earlier this week because he called off the war 45 days ago or however long it's been. Now we're on the upswing, which means as we go forward into the elections, as voters come out of their summer recesses and we return from Labor Day, you're going to be dealing with gasoline that will hit an average of $4 a gallon by the end of this week. That's which directory that we're on. Based on my calculations, if we keep the war going at this escalatory rate that he's on at this moment, we will be up into the $4.56 average range where we were when he signed the ceasefire in the first place in about 3 weeks' time. So the trend of inflation is promising if it would stick. Unfortunately, the direction of travel right now is already keeping that in the back rearview mirror. And that's what the Federal Reserve is going to have to deal with. That's what it's going to keep interest rates as high as they are. And that's what's going to keep costs compounding for consumers at the grocery store and at the gas pump.
0: And I know, Ed, you had just talked about this on your podcast, that it's the inflation problem that's not going to go away anytime soon. You spoke to Mark Zandi. What's the forecast from him? What can consumers expect out of this?
1: I think the forecast and the expectation is exactly what we've discussed, which is this is kind of a blip. I mean, what you have to understand about, and specifically, it's a blip that the number went down slightly month over month. These inflation numbers get kind of confusing, which is why it's kind of, it makes it easy to sort of psyop you into thinking that we're moving in the right direction. But the reality is the report that we saw showed that prices had still risen. They just risen slightly less than they had before. But again, the only reason that happened is because investors thought that what was going on in Iran was going to come to an end because we had the memorandum of understanding and we had the ceasefire and we had all of these deals. We now know that all of that is wrong. We are now entering into week 21 of the Iran war. The Strait of Hormuz still remains blocked up, which means, as we're seeing, oil prices are rising again, which means higher gas prices, which means that overall we are going to see increasing inflation going forward. So he can say, oh, it's great, we figured it out, not a problem anymore. But eventually we're going to start to see the numbers come in, and this is not something you can explain away. This is real, and the situation is not improving.
0: And, you know, Max, the president's polling on Iran, on the war, is absolutely dismal. Right now, 69% 69% disapprove of the war overall, and only 39% are confident that negotiations to end the war will even bring down gas prices. Henrietta has been talking about how even if it were to end today, there's a long arc before we actually see prices where they were before. So how do Democrats leverage that frustration? What message should they be sending out there?
3: In a situation like this, you don't have to say much, right? The pain is out there. Look at the price of the gas pumps. And it's very rare when you come to an affordability issue for there to be such a causal connection between the actions of an elected official and a negative impact on people that is so quick, because usually inflation is like awfully complex and there's a bunch of different factors involved. That's what we saw with, you know, so much of what happened in the Biden administration. Here, the president engages in an unconstitutional, reckless war that leaves U.S. service members dead, leaves our bases decimated in the region, leaves America weaker and one of our greatest foes stronger with new tools at their disposal and new funds, particularly with sanctions relief. He accomplished all of these things, hurts the Americans in their pocketbooks, at the pumps, leaves America weaker overseas. No wonder his poll numbers are falling. I'm amazed at those 39% are thinking, because the number is going to continue to drop.
0: I don't know that our bases are decimated, but they've certainly been hit.
3: They've certainly been hit.
0: I think
3: underreported. Over the long term, it certainly remains to be seen what America's presence will be in those countries, not just because those bases have been hit, but because the baseline transaction that we have had with nations in the region, that you put American service members here and you will be safer, that has been called into doubt as a consequence of this.
0: I don't want to veer too far into that, although I would love to have this as a segment for another day. Let's get back to our economic discussion. Henrietta Semafor points out that this renewed fighting with Iran is jeopardizing global oil supplies. We've burned through all of the buffers we had, everything, one trader told the Financial Times. How is that going to impact Americans?
2: Yeah, we're already doing every single thing in our power to keep gas prices as low as they are. And even that is at $3.98, I think, is the average today. We've exhausted all the options we can do legislatively. So we're using E15 ethanol blends. We have waived the Jones Act repeatedly. We'll do that again to get shipping flowing from the Western Hemisphere of the United States to the Eastern. We are now dealing with a situation where we have rapidly depleted the Strategic Petroleum Reserve, and the Cushing reserves are at tank bottoms. So there's really two options left. One, you can suspend the gas tax. That's an 18.4-cent reduction in your gas prices. That could happen overnight if Congress were to enact it. It's very problematic. It depletes the Highway Trust Fund. They don't have the votes for it yet. The other option is the nuclear option, which is to ban exports. And that's what we're seeing around the world now. Russia made the decision to ban diesel exports. Kyrgyzstan has made the same choice. Countries are getting protectionist. And as they get protectionist, that creates a seize up in supply. And that's what would be the next available option to the United States and other nations as we head into, obviously, the summer driving season. But after that, you know, when you need heating fuel and cooking oil in India, those are the next defaults. And they are very deeply impactful. And we've run out of that oil as the Strait of Hormuz has been closed. We've gone through our resources. And this is the sort of dire straits that we're in now.
0: All right. We will continue this conversation for sure. Ed Elson, Henrietta Traes, thank you. And Max, thanks for the idea for the next segment for another time on our posture in the Middle East. Up next, parasite panic is sweeping the country with people throwing out salad, refusing to eat their veggies. Some on our team are the same. So how do you really avoid catching this yucky bug? We've got an expert here to give you some answers.

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0: Across the country, people are refusing to eat their vegetables. They're worried about cyclospora, the outbreak that is causing all sorts of gastrointestinal symptoms. We won't go into them exactly. Since May, there have been more than 1,600 confirmed cases. You see the map there, all bright red. And the CDC is investigating more than 5,100 cases across 34 states. Officials are looking closely at a large cluster in the Midwest. Meanwhile, the Trump administration is facing criticism over last year's cuts to public health funding and changes to the CDC foodborne illness surveillance programs, which some public health experts say may have slowed down the outbreak detection in this case. Joining us now, MS Now senior medical analyst Dr. Vin Gupta. You know, Doc, I was watching your video about this. It was really informative. There have been outbreaks like this in the past, but why do you feel that this time is different?
1: Ariel, good afternoon. You know, this time it's different because there has been a direct cut of the team, the foodborne disease surveillance team at the CDC, both in terms of staff, just how many people are doing this work, this really vital work, making sure food supply is safe, it doesn't have infectious diseases associated with it, and then also doing testing. And we're testing for a smaller number of diseases now that might be detected, and we don't have enough people. And so what ends up happening is we're seeing cases, caseloads, Ariel, 10 to 20 times higher than typical. I mean, this is we commonly see cyclospora, which is a parasite, spike in the summers, but we're seeing levels 10 to 20 times higher, in part, and we think largely driven by the fact that not enough people, not enough resources doing this vital work.
0: And at least 34 states, as we mentioned, have reported those cases. You have said, I think it was in your video, that a number of these cases is probably far higher than what we even know about. How difficult is it for health authorities to pinpoint the source of the outbreak?

0: say, infected lettuce or cilantro that might be infected or a piece of fruit. And so a lot of people can't pinpoint, because there's such a lag time between eating something that might have caused the problem in the first place, and the incubation period is 2 days, 2 weeks. So that's the problem, is tracing that.
1: Yet another reason why I do not eat cilantro. In all seriousness, though, this is incredibly uncomfortable if it's contracted. Is it dangerous, and how can it be treated?
0: For sure. So, we have some actionable tips here, and I'll try to summarize it quickly. What should you do? This is the question I'm getting endlessly from all folks. What can you do to protect yourself? One, do you have to avoid salad? Answer is no, you do not need to avoid salad, but I would avoid bagged salads. And when it comes to produce, if you can peel it, that's always preferred. So if you can peel the produce and avoiding bagged salads, that's great. If you are medically higher risk, if you're on an immunocompromising medication, if you, say, are getting dialysis, if you're older than 65, if you're pregnant, just some examples, I would cook your spinach, not eat it raw. And so if you can cook your leafy greens, that is preferred until, Ariel, this is not forever, until we find out what's going on, where in our supply is this outbreak originating from. And lastly, to answer your question, if you're medically higher risk, have had symptoms for a few days, can't keep anything down, you're at risk for dehydration, that is concerning. Don't assume this is a normal stomach bug. Seek medical attention. There's an antibiotic, common antibiotic that can treat this, but early treatment always preferred.
1: Critical advice there, Doc. How likely is it that this outbreak gets worse? And how prepared do you believe, given the concerns that you voiced about the CDC's surveillance program, how prepared are officials to try to curb this?
0: Doesn't seem like they're very prepared, because resources are dramatically lower than they ever were, say, at the peak of the pandemic. But over the last 5 years, resources at the local and state public health department level are bare. They're barely existing when it comes to foodborne disease surveillance efforts. And so I'm concerned about that, not just for now, but over the medium to long term. This is stuff that we have to invest in, one. And I do think it's going to get worse before it gets better. It's going to only get hotter. This parasite thrives in warmer temperatures. And but we're talking about it more. We're norming that we need to be taking these proactive efforts amongst the general public. And so I'm hoping that people are just more thoughtful in the grocery store and more thoughtful in the kitchen when it comes to how they can avoid exposure.
1: Cook and wash your veggies, at least for now. Dr. Vin Gupta, thank you as always for your insights. Appreciate you.
0: Thank you.
1: Up next, global superstar Olivia Dean doesn't just sing about love and kindness. We want to talk about more. Stay with us.

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0: The Justice Department is facing its own legal obstacles over this case.
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0: This one is perhaps one of the more interesting surprises.
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0: Economists are warning that American consumers are soon going to feel the hurt.
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2: One more thing before we go, a moment we don't want you to miss. The other day, singer Olivia Dean took a moment to connect to immigrants. Here's what she said before introducing Carmen, a song she wrote about her grandmother's experience emigrating from Guyana to the UK.
3: But any immigrant, anyone who's brave enough to do something to the people who are after them. And I don't understand why we've all become so scared of each other. So I hope you feel it.
2: That does it for me today. Deadline White House starts after a quick break. Have a great day, everyone.
4: We're clear.

0: Hi there, everyone. It's 4 o'clock in the East. After months of radio silence from the Department of Justice amid their mishandling of the release of the Epstein files, survivors of Jeffrey Epstein's abuse are finally getting their opportunity to meet with Acting Attorney General Todd Blanche, and it's happening later this hour. The meeting comes after this powerful testimony from Epstein survivor and friend of this program, Danny Bensky. It comes on the second day of Todd Blanche's confirmation hearings. Watch.
1: We may look like grown adults when you see us now, but we were children, young girls at the time of our abuse. These are the photos of when our innocence, dreams, and lives were stolen. Please take these faces in as you think of us as your own family, daughters, nieces, sisters. Now look at our faces and remember the women and families of who the DOJ re-victimized. Todd Blanche has been at the helm of the release of nude images of survivors, the outing of Jane Doe's, and the exposure of more than 100 victims identifying information and documents describing horrific acts of abuse, including my own. Instead of treating this release as its own violation and holding the man who led it accountable, you have a decision on whether you place him in the highest law enforcement position in this country.
0: Now, this meeting that Danny and other survivors are having with Todd Blanche is only coming because Republican Tom Tillis made it a condition for arriving at yes to confirm Todd Blanche. It's not like Todd Blanche woke up and said, maybe I should listen to the survivors of abuse. No, this is to get a vote, but it is happening. But important to note that Todd Blanche easily could have met with survivors months ago or years ago at this point, 2 years ago when he took the job, when they requested to meet with him. Another flashpoint at Todd Blanche's confirmation hearing today was testimony about the damage that Todd Blanche has already done to the Department of Justice because of the purge of thousands of career employees that he is responsible for and that he's even publicly bragged about. Democrats on the Senate Judiciary Committee sought to highlight how these firings should be disqualifying for anyone seeking to leave the department. They called on former DOJ pardon attorney Liz Oyer, someone we turn to understand what's happening inside the department. Democrats today wanted her to testify about why she says she was fired by Todd Blanche and explain the lengths he and his office went to keep her quiet about it. Watch.
2: 2 days after Mr. Blanche was confirmed as Deputy Attorney General, he fired me from my position as the department's career pardon attorney. I declined to rubber stamp a political favor for a friend of the president, and it cost me my job. Mr. Blanche's office had asked me to recommend restoring the gun ownership rights of a convicted domestic abuser. I raised concerns about public safety, but Mr. Blanche's staff pressured me to go along anyway. I did not. But because this particular domestic abuser had a personal relationship with the president, Mr. Blanche's staff asked me to set aside my concerns. When I wouldn't, Mr. Blanche fired me within hours. He then took extraordinary measures to silence me. He sent U.S. Marshals to my home in an effort to prevent me from speaking with members of Congress.
0: Seems like a pretty clear and obvious sequence of events. Decline to do a favor for Donald Trump's friend. Lose your job at the hand of Todd Blanche. But in Todd Blanche's confirmation hearing yesterday, he tried to assert that Liz Oyer's firing had nothing to do with her declining his request to restore gun rights to Donald Trump's friend, the actor Mel Gibson, and said that he, in fact, tried to give her a heads up that U.S. Marshals were heading to her house. Here's Liz Oyer rebuking those claims from Todd Blanche about her firing and warning the Senate and the public that putting Todd Blanche in charge of the Department of Justice is a threat to the country.
2: I was shocked to hear Mr. Blanche's testimony about this yesterday. What he said about my firing is provably false. His claim that it had nothing to do with the concerns I raised is contradicted by documents and evidence. His claim that he tried to call me before sending marshals to my home is flat out false. His claim that it is normal for DOJ to use armed law enforcement officers to deliver mail to the homes of its former employees is preposterous. The casual lies that Mr. Blanch tells, even while sitting in this chair testifying to this committee, are emblematic of a much larger problem. To the American public, it looks like Mr. Blanch is running DOJ as Donald Trump's personal law firm. Americans across the political spectrum rely on DOJ to keep us safe and free. Mr. Blanch has shown that he is willing to put all of that at risk to serve a political agenda. I beg the members of this committee to think about what this is costing our country. Please do not degrade our justice system further by promoting Mr. Blanch.
0: The destruction Todd Blanch has already wrought at the Department of Justice, which he's seeking to lead, is where we start today. Former Department of Justice pardon attorney Liz Zoyer joins us. She is now the host of the podcast, Is This Really Legal? And with me for the hour, senior political analyst, host of the Runaway Country podcast, author of the Substack, How the Hell with Alex Wagner. Alex Wagner joins us. Liz, your testimony was extraordinary and courageous. Just take me through the experience.
3: I was really nervous to go up there and testify, Nicole, because I don't know what the Justice Department is capable of under Todd Blanch's leadership. They've put me through the ringer once in connection with my firing. When I spoke out about my firing, they sent armed law enforcement officers to my home. Mr. Blanch has demonstrated that he has a very casual relationship with the truth. He lies when convenient to get what he wants. And so I have this fear of what shoe might drop next, what he might try to do to me next. It seems like he coordinated with some of the Republican members of the panel to try to attack my credibility in the hearing. And that was really the focus of all the questions I got today, which was surprising. I didn't get any questions from the Republican members of the committee about Mr. Blanch. I got a lot of questions about myself in an effort, I think, to suggest that I'm not a credible witness because they really don't have any response on the facts. They don't have any way to dispute any of the things that I testified about. So, you know, Mr. Blanch, I think, just proved himself in the hearing to be somebody that he really desperately wants this job, and he will say what is necessary to get it. And I felt like it was my duty to go up there on the Hill today and share my own experience and tell the truth. Felt like that was my duty to my fellow citizens, to the many people in this country who care about the Justice Department and who care about our future. And, it wasn't a pleasant experience. It was very stressful. I'm very tired, but I'm glad I did it. I felt like it was the right thing to do.
0: Are you more afraid now than before you testified against Todd Blanch?
3: Yes. He's, you know, at this point, one of the most powerful people in the country, and he stands to get potentially even more powerful if he's confirmed. And I'm well aware that I've sort of pitted myself against as an opponent of this incredibly powerful man who's proven that he is vindictive and lies. And, you know, I just don't know what he's capable of, and it is genuinely very scary. But I'm more scared of what his leadership will do to our justice system. We all rely on a justice system that is fair and impartial to protect our civil rights, to keep us safe. And Mr. Blanch is a real threat to that. So the risk of testifying against him, in my mind, you know, it was a no-brainer. It was worth taking.
0: Liz, do you ever wonder how you ended up fighting this fight, not alone, but without some of the former leaders of the Department of Justice, people like Merrick Garland or Lisa Monaco or leaders of the FBI, Christopher Wray, under whom all of you served and worked, and who, even if they couldn't keep Todd Blanch from harassing you or investigating you, they could testify to the character of the workforce of the men and women of the Department of Justice?
3: Yeah, I think there it's sort of a mixed bag because there is a segment of our country that associates Merrick Garland and other leaders of the Justice Department under Biden with Biden's leadership. And there are people who are unhappy with Biden's leadership. And my goal in speaking out, I was not a political appointee. I wasn't appointed by President Biden. I didn't work for him, didn't work for any president. I worked for the American people, and I was non-political. And my goal in speaking out, and, you know, I think the goal that other non-political Justice Department employees have is to really try to amplify that the Justice Department is not a political place. Almost all of its work is non-political. It benefits everyone, regardless of your partisan political affiliation. And I don't know that it would be helpful to have people like Merrick Garland sort of leading the conversation on that. I don't have, you know, the same name recognition and platform as someone like that, but I feel like my voice has a certain credibility because I'm nonpartisan. I do hope that more nonpartisan career employees of the Justice Department will join this conversation to really try to demonstrate to the American people that DOJ is not meant to be political. Its work matters to all of us, regardless of partisan politics. And we cannot have someone like Todd Blanche in charge of the powers of the Justice Department.
0: Alex, let me bring you in on this letter submitted last week and signed by 1,200 former Department of Justice employees like Liz. It says this, quote, under Todd Blanche's leadership, approximately 16,000 employees have left, and departures are not slowing down. The consequences of Todd Blanche's attacks on DOJ's apolitical workforce radiate beyond the halls of Maine justice. They affect the entire country. They've meant that much of the department's vital work is not being done or is not being done as well, leaving communities less safe, Americans' rights less protected, and our national security more vulnerable. Your thoughts on where we are today?
4: I think there is a special place in hell for the members of the so-called YOLO caucus. That would be, in this case, on the Judiciary Committee, Tom Tillis and Bill Cassidy, who vote for Todd Blanche's confirmation. They are retiring. They have been debased and humiliated by Donald Trump. There is no reason for them to confirm Todd Blanche. The committee needs their votes in order for his nomination to pass through to a full vote in the Senate. And they have every reason to believe that he is destroying not just the Justice Department, but the idea that this is a country that follows the dictates of the rule of law. I mean, he is a very, very, very bad actor. And it is, you know, I have so much admiration for Liz and her courage and her ability to articulate the peril. And it's not right that someone should have to take those risks. And then at the same time, I just want to wrap my arms around everybody who's still left at that DOJ who has a spine and who has a moral compass pointing north and say, take care of yourselves and thank you. I mean, when you hear about 16,000 people leaving, who is left? The one thing that was, I think, most appalling to me and surprising in this Todd Blanche confirmation debacle is the way in which he was fully transparent about his belief that the Department of Justice is the president's private law firm. He is a firm believer in the unitary executive theory that dictates any executive branch agency is the president's is there for the president's personal use. And Todd Blanche intends on carrying out whatever the president orders him to do. And he was completely transparent about that. That to me is so dangerous and suggests that, you know, justice as we know it is about to take a turn into territory we've never seen before.
0: Yeah, I mean, Alex, to your point, what Republicans will be confirming if and when they vote for Todd Blanche is a standard that they would never apply to any Democrat ever. Someone who goes to CPAC and in an interview with Matt Schlapp brags about, quote, canning thousands of career and apolitical public servants at the Department of Justice and the FBI, using the word canning them. Someone who says we're, quote, lucky that Donald Trump is directing prosecutions, investigations, and activity at the Department of Justice. Someone who has been rebuked by judges for his conduct in the Kilmer Abrego Garcia case as, quote, reverse engineering criminality to fit a person they had targeted. Someone who federal judges, including ones appointed by Donald Trump, has rebuked over and over and over and over again. So the standard Republicans will be ushering in is one that would never in a million years apply to anyone ever nominated by a Democrat.
4: It's like they're looking for plausible deniability and just, I mean, I truly don't understand the calculation. If you, I guess it's profit. I guess the assumption is they want to have, you know, lucrative careers in their post-Senate days, and they need to stay in the good graces of the party. And the way that they do that is to ruffle just enough feathers that it appears like they're independent and still care about the direction of the country. But in reality, on both the slush fund and Epstein survivors, both of which are issues that Tillis and Cassidy have expressed reservations about, I mean, these meetings that they're having today, as you point out, Nicole, with Epstein survivors could have been happening over the course of the last year. It is abundantly clear that Todd Blanche, architect of Ghislaine Maxwell's sweetheart deal, doesn't care about Epstein survivors. Likewise, the $1.8 billion anti-weaponization fund, what a joke that is. You know, even if that, he effectively admitted yesterday that it remains in place. And even if he signed paperwork saying that it didn't, which he won't, there exists the Federal Tort Claims Act, which 600 convicted January 6 rioters are using to seek reparations funded by the American taxpayer. I mean, Todd Blanche is on the side of abusers and rioters. It is abundantly clear, and Tom Tillis and Bill Cassidy know it.
0: Yeah, they all seem to know it. All right, no one's going anywhere. There's a lot more that happened today, a lot more to tell you about, a lot more to cover with Liz and Alex. Also ahead for us, how okay is the Trump White House with what Alex just described, this out-in-the-open corruption? Well, we have an answer today. They are so okay with out-in-the-open corruption that even the White House teleprompter operator is in on the game and now under investigation for it. We'll bring you the latest reporting on that ahead. And later in the show, he's said it before and he's laying the groundwork to say it again. Any election that Donald Trump has not won or does not win in the future, regardless of who is the president at the time, has been stolen from him. By whom is my big question. Trump's election playbook is so predictable. And of course, he's turning to it again. We'll get to all that reporting and much more when Deadline White House continues after a quick break. Don't go anywhere.

0: Senator, where are you on Todd Buttigieg's nomination right now?
1: I am still considering it.
0: Are you still undecided? Do you still have some concerns?
1: Well, I don't have to make a decision until we vote, so that's...
0: Are you still concerned about the anti-weaponization fund and whether it's truly dead?
1: Yep.
0: So you're right now undecided on his nomination?
1: Yeah, like I've said that several times.
2: It's John Cornyn. Trump, of course, backed Ken Paxton, essentially running him out of the U.S. Senate after he voted with Donald Trump 90-something percent of the time. Liz, what's interesting to me is that I haven't done Republican comms in a very long time, but what I would recommend is that they, if they need to hide from Trump, they hide behind the judge who described the settlement as illegal. Because these guys pretend to be pro-judge, at least the ones that Trump and other Republicans appointed. And my understanding of the status of the slush fund, whose funds could be distributed to violent insurrectionists who beat cops, is that a judge has deemed it illegal.
3: Yeah, a judge in Florida found that it was a collusive settlement. Essentially, Trump was settling with himself, which you are not allowed to do by law. She did not go so far as to invalidate the settlement fund. So the legal status of it is a little bit unclear. But the major finding that she made that really stands out to me is that Todd Blanche breached his duty to zealously represent the interests of the United States simply by signing that agreement. That is the basic job of the Attorney General, to zealously represent the interests of the United States. And the fact that this judge found that he breached that duty already indicates that he is not fit to be the Attorney General. The senators who questioned him put a lot of focus on whether he is committing to the settlement fund being dead. I think the real question is, what kind of person would agree to that in the first place? His judgment and his character and where his loyalties lie, it all points toward him being Donald Trump's personal lawyer. He was once, he still is, and that is not the type of person that we need in this role, regardless of what he is saying now about whether the fund is or isn't dead.
2: You know, Alex, we've covered Trump for so long, and the Bannon mantra of sort of flooding the zone with crap has proven so effective in Todd Blanche's case. Because you've got all of these judges, again, appointed by Democratic and Republican presidents, who have rebuked Todd Blanche specifically and his conduct specifically. He's also lost vindictive prosecution efforts. I mean, he's been found to have waged vindictive prosecutions against Donald Trump's enemies. He's been found to have reverse engineered criminality about Kilmer Abrego Garcia. He's been found to have violated the Transparency Act that would dictate the full release of the Epstein material, and he's been found to have engaged in a collusive settlement to shield Donald Trump from immunity. If there was one, I think the chances of his nomination being derailed might be better than the fact that there's four and counting.
4: Yeah, it's also bad that it blends into a crap blender, a crap smoothie, if you will, Nicole, that we all have to drink every day. I'm sorry to put that visual in everyone's mind, but the reality is that there's so much bad that it ultimately, I think, to some degree neutralizes it, at least in the eyes of the Republican senators who are taking a vote on this. I mean, the Department of Justice under Todd Blanche has become and will only continue to be an embarrassment. He has, you know, if on any one of those topics, what stuns me, what leaves me agog, is he has an explanation for it, and it always ends with Donald Trump. It's his choice. He is the president. I serve at his pleasure, and I will do what he says. And he has the backing, if not of district court judges, of the Supreme Court. And their immunity decision, I think this is, we look at the after effects of this. This is one. Todd Blanche thinks that because the president is ordering him to do this, it can't be criminal, and therefore he's going to go do it. And, you know, I think we live in a moment where one of the only bulwarks against the worst of Trump and Blanche's impulses are these judges. But the fact of the matter is, the highest court in the land is very much in cahoots with Trump and very much agrees that the executive has all power is vested in the executive. And so it makes curbing any of these terrible decisions and these unlawful actions really difficult. difficult. It sure looks a lot like fascism, you know? If you ask what fascism looks like, maybe roving death squads that are out there killing people who are unarmed fathers and brothers and uncles, hunting down Latino men. And then when the attorney general is asked about it, basically is like, I defer to ICE. That's not the America that we bargained for. I mean, you know, re-victimizing children who were sexually abused by a notorious predator. That's not something we ask of the Department of Justice or the Attorney General. And yet these are all things that Todd Blanche, in the course of his confirmation hearing, has made peace with. It is staggering.
2: Liz, what in your view happens next? Is it your sense that any Republicans have enough concerns to thwart his nomination confirmation?
3: There were very few Republicans in the room when I was there and the day that Mr. Blanche testified that expressed any serious concerns about his leadership of the department. And, you know, it's really surprising to me because his leadership should alarm people on both sides of the aisle. It is not appropriate to have an attorney general who puts the president's interests above the interests of the American people, which Mr. Blanche does consistently. But there are still not very many Republicans who are willing to take a principled stance or even to ask him any hard questions about that. The one that stood out was Senator Tillis, who put the condition on voting for him that he meet with the Epstein survivors. But even in that case, I mean, why should Todd Blanche have to go with a gun to his head to meet with these survivors who've been asking to meet with him for over a year? The fact that he's now willing to do it because a senator who is a key swing vote for his nomination told him he has to just really says everything that you need to know about his character and his motivations.
2: Right. He refused to yesterday when they asked him to do it yesterday. Right. And he said, well, I have an assistant right here who will do it. He obviously learned through communications afterward that the vote would be contingent on it. And so he's meeting with him today after saying yesterday under oath that he wouldn't. Liz, I don't know that there's anything we can do as you sort of stand in the breach, but we are so grateful for your voice, for what you've witnessed, for what you've experienced, and for your courage in talking about it. Thank you very much for what you did today for the American people and for joining us to talk about it.
3: Thanks, Nicole. I really appreciate that.
2: After the break, a culture of corruption at the White House that is so complete and so far-reaching that even the teleprompter operator is in on the action. We'll bring you that story and new polling data that shows voters are finally starting to be nauseated by all of it.

0: Donald Trump's self-dealing and grifting and self-enrichment has been a hallmark of both his presidencies, but until now it hasn't broken through. But there's evidence today that Donald Trump's unprecedented and brazen corruption is starting to bother voters. A new poll from Echelon Insights found that nearly one-fifth of all Americans now say political corruption is the country's biggest issue. That's up from just 8% 2 years ago, with 39% of Americans pointing to, quote, corruption within the Trump administration. It's hard to imagine that that or anything would make Donald Trump care or stop, given the level of grift and corruption that has been operationalized, which Trump has likened to, quote, peanuts. Now we're learning just how widespread the culture of corruption really is, with allegations that run throughout all corners of Donald Trump's physical White House, right down to and including the person who operates the teleprompter. On that, ABC News reports this, quote, Gabriel Perez, a technical assistant who the president has been operating the president's teleprompter since 2016, is in talks with federal regulators to settle allegations he used his inside knowledge of the president's speeches to win more than $100,000, end quote. According to ABC, sources said CFTC investigators discovered that Perez placed bets on more than a dozen Trump speeches over a three-month period, including a December primetime address, a January speech at the World Economic Forum in Davos, Switzerland, Trump's remarks in March during a Medal of Honor ceremony, and Donald Trump's State of the Union address in February. Today, the White House said that the teleprompter operator was placed on paid administrative leave. I want to bring in former White House Communications Director Anthony Scaramucci. He's the founder of Skybridge Capital. He's the author of the forthcoming book, All the Wrong Moves, How Three Catastrophic Decisions Led to the Rise of Trump. It comes out in September. Alex is still here. Anthony, we've wanted to talk to you for so long. Just jump right in on Trump's corruption and the culture he creates.
1: Well, it's a lot bigger. It's more exponential in the second term. And I just think that they were like a spring loading for 4 years. And they were saying to themselves, well, we took a lot of the first term, but we really didn't take as much as we could have. And so if we can ever get back there, we got to start the grift and go full exponential. So I think the problem with what's happening with the teleprompter guy, he probably heard the president say that he was going to pardon everybody inside of 200 to 250 feet of the White House, as reported in Regime Change by Jonathan Swan and Maggie Haberman. But he doesn't qualify, the poor kid, because he doesn't make enough money. He's not influential enough. And his last name isn't Trump. So the kid's obviously in a lot of trouble. And he's going to pay the price, while the president's going to go on to make several billion dollars for himself. But I'll end my remarks on this one note, and I'll say this to both of you. This stuff doesn't last, meaning this will come home to roost for the president and his family, even if he's going to pardon his family members and himself on the way out. This will come back to bite all of them. And I'm surprised they don't understand that, because if you really just study history, you see that this stuff never lasts, and it always comes back to bite the people that perpetrate it.
0: You know, for someone, Anthony, so obsessed with how he's perceived, to steal from people, to make your base of supporters look like boobs and rubes and fools while you pocket $2 billion, which is the most money Trump has ever made. He wasn't given that much from his dad. He didn't make that much as a real estate guy. He didn't make that much in television. He literally stole it from foreign governments seeking favors and from the American taxpayer. It's such a weak look. Why are they all so okay with that? Are they just diluted, or are they insulated, or how is it operationalized to scale?
1: It's such a great question, but he doesn't see it that way at all. He sees it as incredibly smart, and look how smart he is. The other people that held his position, they couldn't do this. Look at how great I am. And while Barack Obama had a 7 or 8 financial disclosure page, he had a phone book of 927 pages. And oh, by the way, you pointed this out, that he thinks it's peanuts compared to what the tech oligarchs make, and et cetera. And he also thinks a lot of the stuff that he's doing is legal. And if you look through the financial disclosure, where he was actually breaking the disclosure law, he's paying the $200 requisite fine. So he's laughing his way to the bank. His attitude is, You know, this is what all presidents should have been doing. Look how smart I am. And by the way, when he got our young striker back on the playing field after the red card incident, he turned to all of his staff and said, you know, Kamala Harris could never have done something like this. He is a rules. And by the way, Kamala Harris would have been more principled and would have never done anything like that. But the point I'm making is he's a rules and standards breaker. And he's laughing, and a lot of the stuff, and you can ask your legal analyst, a lot of the stuff are in the gray zone, guys. You know, he probably is allowed to do more than you think in terms of what he did.
0: Where does the sort of architecture of the grifting that's inside the government come from? Like, whose idea is it to get the kids to have defense contracts and to be in cahoots with investors from, I think it's Kazakhstan, and get the Commerce Department? Like, who is the architect of the theft from the American taxpayer?
1: Well, I mean, he's always had a team around him that works on his brand, whether it's Trump water, Trump vodka, Trump steaks, writing bestsellers, all that sort of stuff. He's always had a group of people around him that does this stuff for him. And so the meme coin launch, as an example, was organized, and he, you know, he shares the quote unquote VIG with those people, whatever that VIG may be. And so I don't know who their names are, but I know he's always had a group of people. I mean, on the first campaign, the big joke was you've written more best selling books than you've actually read, because, of course, he had a ghostwriter writing those books and publishing them for him. And so this is all part of that. But again, he had 4 years to rethink the strategy going back in. And remember, you know, there'll be whataboutism by the Trump people and the Trump family. They'll point to what the Bidens have done. They'll point to some insider trading at the Congress. None of it is savory. I'm not saying any of it is, but they've gone full exponential here. And I think it's going to catch up with them. Even though they don't think it's going to catch up with them, I believe it will.
0: Anthony, what do you think about the people around Trump? I feel like even the very short time you were there, you would have had the presence of mind to tell him that building gold-covered things while people are struggling to fill up their cars with gas isn't a good look. What does it say to you that no one around him can stop him from coating everything in gold, from raking in $2 billion in 15 months while people are really struggling with groceries and gas?
1: Sometimes people forget, because of my infamous firing after 11 days, I was actually with him for 9 months, and there was a lot of straight talk between me and him in terms of things that were going on. And he was a lot more willing to listen prior to becoming president. But, you know, he's moved out most of the people. And so when I see somebody like Jay Clayton, or even Todd Blanche as an example, and I see what they're doing in terms of the congressional testimony, I feel sad for those guys. But the flip side is those are the last remnants left of non-yes men. You know, they may be maybe men, but they are also sometimes no men. And whether we like it or not, we're going to need those guys as part of the process. And if Jay Clayton didn't answer the questions yesterday the way he answered them, he would have gotten removed. His appointment would have been withdrawn, or his nomination would have been withdrawn. I think it's important for people to know that. And so this is this unfortunate circumstance around President Trump. And there's few people left willing to push back on him, which is why you're seeing all this egregious activity. And I'll just say this, you know, the country weirdly would have probably have been better off if he won the last time in 2020, because he still would have had some establishment Republicans around him. The semblance of that check and balance in the White House would have been there. And of course, we wouldn't have had the insurrection and now the general attack by this man on the integrity of our electoral process. He's likely to give a speech tonight about this. He won't let it go. And he's forcing these guys that know better to have this sort of litmus test before the Congress. So it's sort of very embarrassing for the country. And it's embarrassing for those guys, but they'll likely get approved. And I'm grateful that they'll be approved, because They're in the maybe category, guys. I know that's a terrible thing to say when we think about principals and who we would like to have in public service, but they're not the typical yes men like a Howard Lutnick or something like that.
0: Well, I want to push back on that. I have to sneak in a break first. I actually think they're more dangerous. The people that know better and do it anyway have already been humiliated. They have nothing to lose. The people who believe that Donald Trump is the only president between Obama, Biden, and Trump on whose watch fraud occurred, they're actually on some wild goose chase for something that doesn't exist. The ones who know better scare me the most. I'll let Alex weigh in on that, and we'll come back to that on the other side. Don't go anywhere.

0: is there a problem of voter fraud in this country?
1: I don't think we can say definitively whether there is or is not until we have better processes.
0: We've had hundreds of analyses. We've had the Heritage Foundation study that found 1,650 cases out of 2 billion votes counted.
1: I would love for the American people to have incredible confidence in the integrity of our elections.
0: I would, too, and I would appreciate
1: if
0: this administration would cease undermining that confidence.
2: Alex, these are the guys that I think Anthony and I disagree on. He believes are better. I think they're worse. I think they're scarier because Jay Clayton, from everything I've read about him, is smart enough to know that when Bill Barr says that the allegations of fraud are bullshit, I think Jay Clayton believes Bill Barr, not Donald Trump and the lunatics who were around him in sort of the fever dreams of the final days of 2020. I may be wrong about Jay Clayton, but I think that's where he would get his information from, Bill Barr, not Donald Trump and Rudy Giuliani. To me, someone who's humiliated themselves by not being able to formulate the word WON1 in testimony for the Senate before senators is more dangerous. Because once you've been humiliated, once you've given up your pride and your ability to be, you know, sort of accepted in normal public society as someone who's brave enough and strong enough and manly enough to tell the truth, there's nothing you wouldn't do. You've already sacrificed so much.
3: Yeah, I mean, I think Pete Hegseth, our Secretary of Men's Grooming and Secretary of Defense, is launching a testosterone program for men who may have low T. And I would suggest he starts with Jay Clayton and Todd Blanche first, because clearly they are so becucked to Donald Trump that they may benefit from some hormone enhancement. I mean, the idea that these guys are going to go out there and defend any of the principles of the Constitution when they debase and beclown themselves in front of an entire room full of sitting senators who are there to find out the truth about what they believe suggests to you that they have, you use the phrase manliness, morality, any kind of backbone whatsoever. I mean, I thought Jay Clayton was utterly pathetic yesterday. Because it's clear he understands what the reality of the situation is. And yet his desire for power to serve as a stooge to this president, the most corrupt in American history, is so profound that he's literally willing to check that morality at the door. I mean, it's just such a profound embarrassment. And it is exactly those kind of people. When you wonder how a society declines, when you wonder how fascism is, you know, ascends, it's precisely from power hungry sycophants who are willing to do anything in the name of holding on to authority and serving the monstrous ego of the leader that they have, you know, hitched their star to. And that's exactly what's on display. I have no confidence in either one of them, which is a long-winded way of saying I totally agree with you, Nicole.
4: Okay, can I ask both of you guys a quick question?
2: Prove me wrong, Anthony.
4: It's not that I want to prove you wrong. I mean, you're making really valid points. I'm just, you know, would you rather Bill Pulte in the job?
3: I don't think there's a meaningful difference.
2: I don't think there's any difference. Because if Jay Clayton, who everyone says was normal, Mark Warner said he was a person that seemed rooted in reality. The person, J.D. Vance, scares me more than Pete Hegseth. J.D. Vance called Donald Trump, quote, America's Hitler, and then has gone on to do whatever Trump has asked him to do. The people who contort themselves and humiliate themselves seem to be the people that Trump enjoys continuing to humiliate.

0: So I think someone who's already pervert, like, I don't know what Bill Pulte was before he was the housing guy, but I'm guessing he wasn't a stand-up person like it sounds like Jay Clayton might have been. I'm more afraid of the person who sacrificed his integrity.
1: Okay, I will just say from my personal experience that we are in more danger society-wise with a Bill Pulte than a Jay Clayton. And I would say that he would be, in my opinion, a hockey goalie on some important issues and block some things that somebody like Bill Pulte wouldn't. But I think what's happening here is I'm morally equivocating, and you guys are upset about that, and you have a right to be upset about that. But unfortunately, in Trump world, you have to deal with the world the way it is, not the way we would want it to be. None of these people, just by what they're saying with their testimony, it's disqualifying. But I know Trump well enough, and I'll say this to both of you. If Jay Clayton said Joe Biden won the election fair and square, he would have withdrew his nomination. He was told, I mean, I don't know this for a fact, I'm giving you my opinion, but I believe he was told by the White House that is a litmus test question. If you answer it in the wrong way, your nomination is going to be withdrawn. And the two of you are saying, well, yeah, well, then his nomination should be withdrawn. And I get that. And that would be better for him and better for his family. But it's better for the country that is Jay Clayton's in the position as opposed to Bill Pulte. You guys disagree. I'm just giving you my opinion because I've been there and I've seen people like John Kelly, frankly, operate like a hockey goalie and block and defend things that were absolutely crazy from happening and him actually stopping them.
0: Well, I would say that Jay Clayton is no John Kelly, and John Kelly would never have a hard time before the Senate saying that Joe Biden won the 2020 election. And I would take that to the bank. I think you would too.
1: Okay. Well, we're going to end up with more Bill Pulte then, guys, and that's going to be a problem for us.
0: Well, no one's listening to me. I mean, nobody in the White House personnel office is calling me and looking for my advice. This is from, you know, you were on the inside, but I do not think that there's a direct line from John Kelly to Jay Clayton. I think one man has honor and stood in the breach and prevented probably horrific things from happening. And based on his conduct yesterday, if he's afraid of failing a litmus test, I mean, that's like if the litmus test was you can't say up is up, would he have said that up was down?
1: You've made your point. I'm just telling you the perilous situation that we're in, and I'm telling you that both glasses are half empty, but in the case of a Pulte, there's like one drop of contact lens solution in that glass as opposed to some of these guys. So that's just me. But I hear you. I mean, you know, listen, I'm sure that there are people listening that are throwing socks at the TV directly at my face and avoiding the two of yours. I'm just telling you what I dealt with. And I'm telling you where we are as a society right now. And I know Jay a long time, you know, have a personal relationship with him. And I feel bad that he did that, but I know why he did that.
0: Mm-hmm. You're here because you have inside knowledge. And so at the end of the day, I defer to what you know from being on the inside.
1: I got burnt. Nicole, you know, listen, I paid the price. But one thing different than me, than guys like Pompeo and these other guys, they know better than to be supporting this guy. At least I admitted my mistakes and supported Joe Biden in 2020, supported and worked on Vice President Harris's debate prep in 2024, and have spoken consistently for the last 7 years against what Donald Trump is doing to the country. And during the break, I sent you something. Which is atrocious. The Trump media organization, Truth Social, is going to sell hedge fund managers millisecond advantages on Trump's tweets so that they can front run other people's trades. I mean, this stuff is just unbelievable that this is actually, you know, going on with this level of impunity. So I find the whole thing reprehensible. But we got 30 months. That's a pretty long car lease in a lemon of a car that we're going to have to deal with. And it's a long time, guys.
0: This is incredible. This is what you sent me. Trump media to sell, quote, faster millisecond access to Trump's two social posts starting August 1st, letting traders, hedge funds, and high-frequency trading firms pay for real-time millisecond access to Trump's Truth Social posts. That's like the teleprompter guy on steroids.
1: We're going to legalize the teleprompter guy. We're going to give you the information so this way it's out there so that you don't have a teleprompter guy problem.
0: Yeah. Anthony, we can disagree sometimes. We love you, and we need you. We need your insights.
1: Hey, look, the Philly's meeting. I love coming on the show. Alex, thank you for inviting me on your podcast. I appreciate
0: You're
1: it.
0: You're welcome. Next time we'll figure out what's wrong with the Mets. Anthony Scaramucci.
1: Well, you're going to need a 24-hour news cycle for that. I mean, and we're going to need a couch. We're going to need a couch for that.
0: My most delusional friends are the ones that think that, like, the after the All-Star break, things are going to change. I'm with them. Hope springs eternal.
1: I watch every inning to show you how pathetic I am. So, anyway.
0: I do, too. I should be watching other things, but I'm still watching every inning, too. All right, to be continued, both of you, thank you so much. On the other side, we'll talk to someone who was on the front lines of protecting the election from Donald Trump's lies last time in 2020. Quick break. We'll be right back with that.

0: There was an avalanche of all these allegations of fraud that built up over a number of days, and it was like playing whack-a-mole because something would come out one day and then the next day it would be another issue. Also, I was influenced by the fact that all the early claims that I understood were completely bogus and silly and usually based on complete misinformation.
1: I made it clear I did not agree with the idea of saying the election was stolen and putting out this stuff, which I told the president was bullshit.
2: Hi again, everybody. It's now 5 o'clock in the East. Bill Barr, Donald Trump's very MAGA-friendly, very conservative, hand-picked second attorney general, knew it was, as he said there, quote, bullshit. He knew it. We knew it. Republicans who were reelected to Congress knew it. That the claims of the 2020 election was stolen from Donald Trump, again, in Barr's words, were BS. But to this day, Donald Trump cannot accept his defeat. And so tonight, he will be bringing his delusional effort, his election lies, to a new platform, a primetime address to the nation. According to the Washington Post, Donald Trump's address tonight at 9 p.m. Eastern, quote, "We use findings from re-examined government files to argue that the country's election infrastructure has vulnerabilities, according to two people briefed on the plan. The president could use the address to press his longstanding allegations of foreign interference in the 2020 election, the results of which he has never accepted. The speech in part will highlight claims that China accessed U.S. voter data, said the people who spoke anonymously to discuss a plan that has not been made public. Trump is also expected to discuss findings related to Venezuela, they said," end quote. The 2020 election was not rigged, was not defrauded. It has been relitigated and relitigated and relitigated, with each examination, most of them done by Trump allies, supporting the original result that Donald Trump lost to President Joe Biden. Yet people around Donald Trump are vying for positions around him, like what we've just been discussing, his nominee to be the director of national intelligence, Jay Clayton, yesterday, so afraid of telling the truth that he would rather embarrass himself on the national stage than say that Joe Biden won and Donald Trump lost. Politico has new reporting that many Republicans are frustrated with this, that Trump is, again, bringing attention to his election conspiracies and his grievances. But it is their party's compliance with all of his lies, all of these years later, that have gotten us to where we are today. A news cycle where Republicans would be much better served if Donald Trump was giving a speech about the price of eggs or gas. Instead, tonight he will give a speech, but he will use a powerful tool of the presidency, the Oval Office, the deference networks will give him to address the nation in prime time. And he will use that deference, he will use those privileges that come with the office of the presidency to broadcast deadly lies. People died on January 6th. And he will do that because, I don't know why, maybe he wasn't loved enough as a kid, but he can't accept defeat, that he actually lost in an election where he controlled every lever of the federal government. The only times he won, actually, were when Democratic presidents controlled every lever of the executive branch of the government. As I've said every day this week, make that make sense. Donald Trump's inability to face the truth that he lost the 2020 presidential election is where we begin the hour with former county recorder for Maricopa County, Arizona, now fellow at the Cato Institute, Stephen Richer. Also joining us, former DHS chief of staff during Donald Trump's first term, Miles Taylor. Stephen, take me inside how you want the American people to listen to what's going to happen tonight.
3: I think this is an opportune time to remember how elections are actually run in the United States, which is at the jurisdictional level. And we have over 8,000 jurisdictions that are run by Republicans and Democrats that are tabulating on closed systems, systems not connected to the internet. They're tabulating paper ballots that cannot be digitally manipulated and that will be hand count audited after the election. So any allegations that you hear tonight about digital interference from China, from Russia, from Iran, from wherever, you should see that through the prism of the fact that we have paper ballots in the United States and that we use tabulators that are tested before and after, and we run post-election audits.
2: Stephen, what does it mean for election workers in America that he's going to use the biggest platform, the biggest bully pulpit available to him to sow distrust in our elections?
3: Well, I've seen the downstream consequences of this. In fact, I just wrote about it today in the Arizona Republic, that when people like Donald Trump, like Carrie Lake, talk about stolen elections, it's not something that just lives on Twitter. It's not something that's just a fun political game. What it translates into for election officials actually on the ground is at best a more confrontational environment, is at best it's harder to recruit poll workers, is at best you have to answer more emails. At worst, it means that people are sending you death threats, or that you have to spend millions of dollars, as we did in Maricopa County, on security of your tabulation center, something that simply did not exist 15 years ago.
2: What does it say about our information ecosystem that Trump is going to try to convince his sizable base that when Barack Obama was the president, the election was secure because he won, that when Joe Biden was the president, the election was secure, he won, but that when he was president, when Rick Grenell, who was then followed by John Ratcliffe, who's the current director of the CIA, he didn't win and the elections weren't secure?
3: Well, it simply doesn't make sense, because earlier in the week, a number of the president's supporters were making allegations about the tabulators used in Georgia's November 2020 presidential election. Those same tabulators were used in the November 2024 election in Georgia, which, of course, President Trump won. And they were used, of course, in all intervening elections in which many Republicans won. It doesn't make sense. It's not logical. And that's why it's such a perfect litmus test for this parade of appointees, even Article III judges, who have to sit in front of the Senate and say, well, gosh, I just don't have enough information. I don't know who won the 2020 election. And that's dystopian and it's nauseating.
2: Miles Taylor, how are you prepared to sort of process and talk about what is set to happen tonight?
4: It's sore loser night again at the White House, Nicole. I mean, it's why we're seeing multiple news
2: stories.
4: You should
2: have left the cage there, right?
4: That's right. Look, Republicans in the Senate and the House are leaking like a broken flower pot to media about how nervous they are tonight. That's what people should take away, is that Republicans don't want the president talking about this. You would think if they had confidence in the goods that Donald Trump was allegedly going to show tonight, they would say, yeah, let him have it, Mr. President. Instead, they're like, please don't do the sore loser thing again. You are getting our butts kicked out there. It is embarrassing. And it is embarrassing, Nicole. And I'll tell you why. Donald Trump's going to pretend. Listen to his speech. He's going to pretend tonight like he unearthed information about the Chinese trying to meddle in our elections. I'm going to burst his bubble. He might not remember this, but we briefed him on it. In 2018, 2 years before the 2020 election, I can tell you firsthand, Donald Trump was made aware that the Chinese were trying to meddle in our elections, and we had him go deliver public remarks about it. He's known about this. There's nothing new or groundbreaking since then. He's just, I guess, remembered that now, or it's a revelation to him, and so he's going to try to make us all feel like this is new. It's not new. It's old. And I think Republicans on the Hill, as they've started to see little bits leaked out of the White House of what's going to happen tonight, are saying, oh, no, it's going to be worse than we thought. We're going to see an old man who's re-encountered information that he was briefed on years ago, pretend it's new, try to convince us to get excited. And it's just going to be a sad, sad spectacle.
2: I mean, Miles, you were there. Tell me how the story will be pieced together. He will say that when I was president last time and Rick Grenell was my director of national intelligence, replaced by John Ratcliffe, who was my director of national intelligence on election day in 2020, they missed a stack of intel that would have revealed what? I mean, we vote on paper ballots. The paper ballots in Georgia were counted by hand. What is he going to say he missed while he was president, while Rick Grenell and John Ratcliffe were in charge of the nation's intelligence agencies?
4: Well, look, for any of the networks that decides to cover this, I don't think they should, but they'll be able to zoom in, I hope, on John Ratcliffe's face, because there's going to be a point here where Trump says things that should be embarrassing to John Ratcliffe. If there really were files that the intelligence community had that they unearthed that said something about China trying to steer the election for Donald Trump, well, it's going to be on the folks sitting in front of him to have brought that information up to him or not. But here's the other hard thing, Nicole. The intelligence community already declassified this stuff. March 1st, 2021. Anyone watching right now can go Google the intelligence community assessment. All of the intelligence agencies looked at what happened in 2021. They did that because we got Trump to sign an executive order before he left office to require them to produce it. And they said, here's what we got. Here's what we saw. They talked about China. There's folks in that report in the intelligence community that say, you know, China might have meddled a little bit to help Donald Trump. We don't think it affected the election. No one was hiding the ball about that. Chinese may have influenced social media. Chinese may have tried to get Donald Trump a little bit of a boost, but there was no evidence that the election was affected by it. There was no evidence that they changed ballots, as Stephen noted, and there is nothing he's going to be able to say tonight to counter that. And if he is, if there was a smoking gun, it's his fault and his team's fault that it wasn't brought to the public attention sooner. But I don't think that's what we're going to see.
2: Let me show both of you what Chris Krebs said. This was a job performance that cost him his job, protecting U.S. elections from foreign interference.
5: We did a good job. We did it right. I'd do it 1,000 times over.
6: The president says you're dead wrong about election security, and to him you say what?
5: There's no foreign power that is flipping votes. There's no domestic actor flipping votes. I did it right. We did it right. This was a secure election.
2: Now, ominously, hauntingly, both men are out of work, are out of those jobs. Scott Pelley has been fired by Trump's allies running CBS. And Chris Krebs was fired for the act of a secure election and being transparent with the American people about achieving his aim of making sure we had a secure election. Stephen, just tell me what happens if Donald Trump is going to assert that that wasn't true, that on Donald Trump's watch, because he was the president in 2020, the election wasn't secure. Like, does Fox get their money back from? I mean, is he going to reverse engineer reality? What are the natural extensions of platforming a lie as dangerous as to assert that what Chris Krebs said there wasn't the truth, as we all know it was?
3: Yeah, and that's an important reminder that Fox lost nearly $1 billion to Dominion Tabulation Systems for their lies about the 2020 election and about the possibility of tabulators flipping votes from one candidate to another. Again, we're on paper ballots. And I want to reiterate the distinction that Mr. Krebs and that Miles have made, which is China attacking websites or populating social media or other ways propagating disinformation, entirely possible. I defer to the national intelligence community. China somehow able to manipulate paper ballots or tabulators that are overseen by physical security measures by both Republicans and Democrats and are under video surveillance, that just can't happen. And so it's important to be able to make that distinction, because I fear that the president will say, because one happened, therefore all of our ballots were corrupt.
2: Miles, you know, you talked about the coverage of this. One, what are your thoughts on how it should be covered? And two, you know, we know from Fox News that the reason they paid nearly $1 billion to Dominion is because we read their emails and their text messages to one another, where they reveal to one another that they know that the conspiracy theories were false. And that's where Dominion achieved known falsity, which is the very, very high standard for a successful defamation case, which is why they got almost $1 billion. For the folks who cost their company nearly $1 billion because they had the known falsity of the content they broadcast, what do they do with this?
4: Well, I have got to think at a lot of these networks, you're going to see people who are very nervous who remember those lawsuits. If I was over at Fox News right now and I was a producer, I would say, I don't think we cover this tonight. But okay, if we have to cover it tonight, everyone be careful. Please don't bankrupt the network, especially if the president says things that in us amplifying, we might get sued for. They should be careful. This guy doesn't have their backs. Donald Trump may say or do things that could put them in a difficult position. He just met this week. It was reported that he met this week with a bunch of the election conspiracy theorists who have advised him in the past. He's got a crackpot cabinet right now that's feeding him this false information. He's going to be putting people out there in a difficult legal position. As to how people should actually cover it, I mean, Nicole, look, I don't think they should carry it live, but if they do, they should fact check it. It's actually what we decided to do tonight over at defiance.org. We're just going to pull together election experts. We're going to pull together former government officials. We're going to sit there and we're going to dissect this piece by piece so Donald Trump doesn't just get to put a false narrative out in the world, let it stew overnight and into the morning, that in real time, people who've seen these things happen are responding to it and telling the truth. So I'm going to sit there. Anyone who wants to join me, I'm going to sit there live. I'm going to go through this piece by piece as he says these things, including as he cites documents that I've helped produce for him or that I know he's seen or that he denies. We're just going to get that truth out there. But the bigger thing, Nicole, that doesn't matter nearly as much because I really think this is going to be deflated the moment that the president opens his mouth because there's not going to be anything there. The bigger picture is how do Republicans react to being associated once again with this sore loser framing. And you saw Jake Clayton, his nominee to be director of national intelligence, simply flail in front of John Ossoff in the U.S. Senate in his confirmation hearing yesterday when asked who won the 2020 election. You could see it on his face. Jay Clayton knew that Joe Biden won in 2020. John Ossoff knew. Everyone watching it knew. But Jay Clayton wasn't allowed to say that Donald Trump won the 2020 election, because if he did, he might get his nomination pulled. That was the unseen thing being said in that room. These folks are embarrassed by Donald Trump continuing to go back to the big lie. And now tonight, Trump's going to try to make it the bigger lie, but I think that will blow back on him.
2: Stephen, one of the Republican voices that cuts through on this is Thomas Massie, who said, why are Republicans attacking elections? Trump has won two of the last three presidential contests. Republicans control the Senate. They control the House. They control a lot of governorships. They control a lot of state legislative seats across the country in red states and blue states alike. What is the damage to the Republican Party to deflate their own voters' faith in the act of voting?
3: Yeah, it's all a bit mystifying because the 2020 for election cycle was quite successful for President Trump and for Republicans who were running down ticket. And following that 2024 election, confidence shot up with the Republican Party. It was at about 80%. Now it's back down to below 60s that the midterm elections will be fair and accurate and lawful. Some people say that the president is doing this all as pretext for more federal government involvement in the administration of the elections. Other people are saying that this is all justification for a post-election investigation or contestation of the results. As for why President Trump continues to do this, I'll leave it to the political pundits, but I find both of those hypotheses at least possible, if not plausible.
2: Mm-hmm. Me too, unfortunately. Stephen, Richard, we're going to need you. Miles Taylor, we're going to need you too. Thank you both for starting us off today. When we come back, the top Democrat on the Senate Intelligence Committee on the election lies Donald Trump has been telling for more than 6 years, the debunked claims he's expected to spew tonight, and why the whole world can see with their own eyes the utter political desperation of the American presidency right now. Also ahead, three very strong Democratic candidates running for Senate against three relatively weak Republicans. How Trump's deep unpopularity and some new GOP scandals could go a long way to determining control of the Senate in November. Deadline White House continues after a quick break. Don't go anywhere.

0: Do you deny that Joe Biden won the 2020 election?
1: Senator, I'm not an election denier. Joe Biden was certified as the president of the United States.
2: It was a stunning appearance yesterday before the Senate Intelligence Committee by the nominee to be the nation's director of national intelligence, Jay Clayton, who, as you just heard, when asked by the committee's vice chairman, Senator Mark Warner, would not explicitly say that Joe Biden won, W-O-N, won, was a word that wouldn't come out of his mouth, the 2020 election, only that he was certified as the president. I want to bring in Democratic Senator Mark Warner of Virginia, the vice chair of the Senate Intelligence Committee. What did you think of that moment?
0: Well, Nicole, I've known Jay Clayton for some time. I actually have worked well with him. And I was hugely disappointed. I was disappointed there. I was disappointed in subsequent questioning when he seemed to not have a view or know much about when the former director, Tulsi Gabbard, came down and completely, I believe, illegally tried to interfere in the Georgia Fulton County grabbing of the ballots. The job of the Director of National Intelligence has nothing to do with domestic law enforcement actions, which I think is a phony action to start with there. But the fact that she showed up and he had no comment or acted like he didn't know strained my credibility. I got to quickly add, though, this is why I'm still sleeping over this and want to hear the president tonight. We do know one thing, that Bill Pulte, who is the acting DNI, is a disaster, a national security threat. And if we're going to get to the point of, you know, renewing some of our surveillance powers, what's called Section 702, we're not going to do it while Pulte's still there, so we need to get a permanent DNI. But I was bitterly disappointed, or very disappointed, with Jay Clayton's responses.
2: How does Jay Clayton represent the United States of America with other intelligence chiefs from other nations if he can't assert a basic truth about who won the 2020 election?
0: Well, you make a very good point. I'm thinking back, and I always think about it afterwards. Maybe I should have asked who won in 2012, 2008, 2004. Would any of those elicited a response? Or would it have said simply certification? But you raise a very, very fair question. And again, we've seen this pattern, or it seems to be a prerequisite, that no Trump nominee can acknowledge the truth about what happened in 2020. We're going to hear an address from the president tonight, I think mostly still focused on his obsession about his loss in 2020. And it's going to be, I think, a dangerous spewing of half-truths or non-truths. But this was not just Mr. Clayton. I've seen many other Trump nominees refuse to acknowledge that Joe Biden won in 2020.
2: Are you still thinking about voting for Jay Clayton?
0: I've not reached a final decision, but I found his performance more than troubling. I want to hear from Trump tonight. I want to hear from Trump tonight. I mean, I hope we'll get to that subject too, how outrageous I believe it's going to be. And we may need to educate the audience about Intel 101 and how the process works. But it was, my hope, having dealt with Clayton in the past, that I would have seen a much stronger response, because we need someone that can speak truth to power, and that was not what happened at the hearing yesterday.
2: In your view, what is more dangerous in a national security context? Someone who says things that we know are lies but may believe them, or someone who knowingly lies, as I think most people who know Jay Clayton believe he did yesterday by refusing to say that Joe Biden won in 2020?
0: I would say what may be the most dangerous is Bill Pulte, who's got a proven record of weaponizing confidential information in a job that's fairly innocuous, helping oversee the federal housing agencies, where he took personal mortgage information of people like Tishla James and my colleague Adam Schiff and others, Lisa Cook, and tried to politically manipulate that confidential information, putting him in charge of 18 intelligence agencies. What could go wrong other than we could have our whole national security apparatus exposed? We may see some of that tonight. We'll see. But again, I'm going to go through, hear what happens tonight. But Nicole, Jay's answers were more than disturbing to me. We need more than ever now, with our allies around the world, to restore some kind of faith in America's intelligence system.
2: Let's talk about tonight. Based on all the reporting, it sounds like Donald Trump is going to say that when he ran in 2016 and President Barack Obama and John Brennan and Jim Comey were in charge of U.S. national security and intelligence, the election was secure and he won. In 2024, when Joe Biden was the president and all of his national security officials were in charge, that election was fine. He won. It seems that he's going to say when he was in charge and John Ratcliffe was the director of national intelligence, preceded by Rick Grenell, it wasn't secure. Tell me how that is something, how we're even at a moment where that's something that he's going to try to sell to his base.
0: Amen. I mean, you've taken some of my lines. If we see what happens tonight is what we expect. And let me tell you, just as those folks who are going to view or listen to what the president says, I was either chairman or vice chairman through this whole period. And I can assure you, the intelligence community, and there's always been some dissenters, these elections were secure and safe in 2020. And the irony here, Nicole, is much of the security in 2020 was put in place by the first Trump administration after the massive Russian intervention in 2016. So things like the Foreign Malign Influence Center, the ODNI, offices at the FBI, there's an office at the National Security Agency, were all put in place to make our election secure. Matter of fact, CISA, the cybersecurity agency, run by a Trump appointee, Chris Krebs, said after the election in 2020, safest elections ever. Of course, that cost him his job. He got fired for telling the truth. So the idea that somehow Donald Trump is going to say, surprise, hidden new intelligence, baffles the mind. But we've never seen any constraint from this president when it comes to truth, particularly when his policies are failing the American public at such a huge, huge level.
2: Let me just quickly ask you if you or your committee have been briefed on any of the intelligence that he's expected to broadcast to the country tonight.
0: I know about all of the intelligence. You know, the intelligence community gets literally thousands of inputs every day. It is the job of the intelligence analysts to distill that, see what's true, make judgments. And one of the things I've been concerned about for some time is, you know, the fact folks that are analysis that want to tell the truth will get fired. We saw that happen earlier after the first Iran bombing, when the Defense Intelligence Agency general who was in charge said, we did a good job, but we didn't obliterate their enriched uranium. Obviously the case, we're still trying to go after it. He got fired for that. So tonight, you know, could he pick, and if he suddenly says, oh, we've got this one piece, one factoid that's never been around before. You know, that's what the job of the intelligence agencies are, to analyze that. And as you said at the beginning, you took my line, if you're saying that your current director of CIA, John Ratcliffe, who is in 2020 the director of national intelligence, somehow got it wrong, why is he your CIA director today?
2: And exactly.
0: The whole assessment, the whole intelligence analysis, and he says this came to life or something. He got briefed on the consensus opinion of the intelligence community on January 7th, 2025, I'm sorry, 2021, before he left office. Now, maybe his mind was still a little rumpled since it was the day after the attempted takeover of the transfer of power with the riots and the marauders that attacked the Capitol on January 6th. Maybe he wasn't listening, but he got fully briefed on the intelligence assessment. If he comes up tonight, I have no foggy idea what he could say that would undermine that consensus, other than making stuff up or taking some individual factoid that's not been analyzed or proven and use that as some excuse. I've said since the beginning of this year, my greatest fear is not his policies, but the fact that Donald Trump may try to intervene and prohibit a free and fair election in 2026. And how we come back as a nation from that is beyond troubling for me. So I just pray that everybody tonight, whether you're Trump supporter or non-supporter, you take what he says with a grain of salt and wait for fact checking. Lord knows what he says tonight will probably have very little relationship to truth.
2: We'll continue to call on you on this story. Senator Mark Warner, thank you very much for making time to talk to us today.
0: Thank you, Nicole.
2: When we come back, the battle for control of the Senate goes right through the American South, where three Democrats are running strong and raising massive amounts of money against Republican candidates saddled with Donald Trump's deep unpopularity. That's our next story. Don't go anywhere.

0: As Democrats make their arguments to retake the Senate, they are getting a boost thanks to a perfect storm of events happening in a trio of states that Donald Trump won just a year and a half ago. In Georgia, in North Carolina, and in Texas, Democrats John Ossoff, Roy Cooper, and James Tallarico have run strong campaigns, thanks in part to massive fundraising efforts. But what is giving Democrats even more hope for success is the complete clown show of candidates the Republican Party is running in two of these Sunbelt states that, again, Trump won 20 months ago. Today, Georgia's Republican Senate nominee Mike Collins is facing questions about the close ties he has with his son-in-law, David Alan Scheer, who CNN is reporting is a pro-white nationalist social media influencer with a track record of sharing anti-Semitic material and Nazi imagery in comments across the internet. And over in Texas, the state's attorney general, Ken Paxton, and his litany of scandals ranging from allegations of corruption to infidelity to a sweetheart plea deal for a convicted child sex abuser is forcing Republicans to treat a state that Trump won by 13 points in 2024 like a swing state. I want to bring in former advisor to George W. Bush and Senator John McCain, my friend Mark McKinnon. Also joining us, managing editor at The Bulwark, contributor Sam Stein. Mark, it's so nice. It's so nice to see both of you, but I haven't seen you in even longer, Mark McKinnon. It's nice to see you. Texas is such a like a reach state, a fever dream. Tell me what's really going on the ground with Tallarico and Paxton.
1: Well, it's been a fever dream for a long time, Nicole, and I am usually the one who, you know, every cycle or two, the press or people, you know, come to me and say, oh, McKinnon, you worked in Texas, you worked for Ann Richards and for George Bush, both parties, tell us what's happening. Because there's this notion that, and it's a mythology based largely on rising demographics. They think because there's growing Hispanic population, they're voting Democratic, and therefore Texas should be turning blue. And so, but I'm the guy that always pushes back on this. Wait a minute. Even Ann Richards, you know, campaigned saying that she'd kill more people on death row than her opponents. It's a very conservative state, and so, but something's really happening here, and the tide has shifted. And I am now saying that I think it's a real possibility that that James Tallarico may win this election for a bunch of reasons. First of all, he's such a unique candidate, and Nicole. We know from running campaigns that you don't win campaigns by running the last campaign, like generals don't win wars by winning the last war. Republicans are running the last war, the last campaign with Paxton, trying to do the culture wars. The thing about Tallarico is that he's redefining the election, and this happens every once in a while with candidates like Obama, George W. Bush, talking about compassionate conservatism. They're looking forward and redefining what the elections are about in a way that are very different than past elections. And that's why I think there's such a groundswell for Tallarico. I mean, he's a Presbyterian seminarian. He's out Bibling the Republicans, especially Ken Paxton. The only time he heard about the Bible is when his wife filed for divorce on biblical grounds. But it's really I think it's a possibility, particularly when you look at the 2018 election with Ted Cruz and the El Paso candidate out there, the congressman.
0: Beto.
1: Thank you. Beto was a good candidate, and Cruz is obviously flawed. But in this case, I think Tallarico is going to be better because he learned lessons from Beto, because Beto nationalized that race. And I think that Paxton is going to be way less popular than Ted Cruz, as difficult as that sounds.
0: I mean, that's how I see it from outside. But Sam Stein, I guess the flip side of that is, how good do you have to be? And James Tallarico, I think Ted Cruz is talking about what a good candidate is and how bad you have to be. I mean, Ken Paxton's most brutal indictment comes from someone who's married to him in terms of his character. I mean, it does speak to how difficult it is to win in some of these states for Democrats, even with the best Democratic candidate running against the worst Republican.
2: Yeah, sure. First, I want to acknowledge that Mark's biblical grounds comment was very, very good, very savvy. That's why he's a pro and he's on these shows. I appreciated that, Mark. Secondly,
0: not just on the shows, but like on the plane. That's why Mark's in the cockpit with the candidates.
2: It was good.
0: Yeah.
2: Let's not give it too much shine, but it was very good. I will say, I think, look, Mark knows the state much better than I do, but I think you're right, which is how much structural structural pressures does he have to push against, right? So Texas is a conservative state. Latino voters are not a monolith. Obviously, we saw that in 2024. And Paxton is still relatively new on the scene, even though he has been holding office in Texas for a little while. I will say this. The thing that's kind of stood out to me twofold here. One, Tallarico has not done what Beto did against Cruz. Beto nationalized the race, as Mark noted. He took fairly liberal positions, and he ran on it, and he got a lot of people excited about it. And his premise was that if he could just get enough young people and sort of unattentive voters out in Texas, he could actually win that seat. So he did things like, you know, assault weapons bans, for instance. And it worked to a degree. It left him obviously a couple percentage points short. Tallarico is not doing that. He's not, and yet he's still raising a lot of money, but he's not taking those positions that could box him in from a cultural perspective. But the other thing here is that Ken Paxton, I just am sort of bewildered and confused by the campaign he is running, because what we've seen from Paxton on the trail is that he's not on the trail. So most infamously, on July 4th, he was spotted in London. And usually you got to run through the tape, right? Like even in Texas, even a state that is conservative, certainly with this polling data, you would think, okay, I have 4 months to make this really work, and then I could go to London. But that's not what's happening here. And he seems to be taking this for granted. And with the wave election climate that we're feeling right now, that seems like it could bite him in the butt.
0: Yeah. A million questions from that answer.
1: Not only was Paxton in London, but Tallarico was with Willie Nelson at the July 4th picnic in Texas.
2: Right.
0: I mean, and there's that. There's that. All right. So many more stories to get to on this front. No one's going anywhere. We have to sneak in a quick break. We'll all be right back.

0: Ken Paxton's billionaire handlers don't let him answer questions in public. He hasn't appeared on a debate stage in more than a decade. He refuses to answer
1: really
0: basic questions like, why did you give an Epstein-style sweetheart deal to an admitted child predator, Adam Hoffman? How did you become a multimillionaire on a government salary? I am challenging Ken Paxton to three televised debates. I'll be on that debate stage because I answer to the people of Texas. Ken Paxton answers to his billionaire mega donors. We'll see if they let him show up.
2: Mark and Sam, I know a lot of what used to be in politics is broken and altered forever by Donald Trump, but I wonder if that includes the willingness to debate your opponent. I mean, this has long been a strategic advantage, and Paxton, you know, to your point, McKinnon wasn't even in the country over the July 4th. Tallarico seems to be showing up everywhere. Is that helping him?
3: I think it's helping him a lot. And what's clear, too, about Tallarico is I think, you know, the, particularly the Republicans accuse him of being soft. Well, as you just saw there, he's going to bring a gun to a gunfight. He's ready, and he's going to bring the lumber. And by the way, this sex predator case, I think, is going to be Paxton's Willie Horton. I mean, this thing is so corrupt and so problematic because, I mean, obviously you ask the question, well, why did he do that? Well, you dig not very deep and you find out that Ken, lawyers, you know, connected to Ken Paxton were representing the child predator. So this is going to be devastating once it goes up in the air. And once it does, I don't think it'll ever come down.
2: Well, and we know from watching the Trump administration botch the release of the Epstein material that this is something without, it is a rare issue, Sam, without a partisan bend. I mean, child sex predators are bad. As a country, we still agree on that.
4: I hope so. I genuinely hope so. It feels like that should be the baseline agreement that they're bad. And I'm with Mark. I mean, this is, look, it does. We have the historical knowledge about this. Willie Horton is obviously the template, but this will work. And it does feed into the larger, I mean, that was Tallarico's point. It's feeding into a larger critique, which is also what we see with the Epstein files as well, which is that if you are protecting moneyed interests, people who are your donors. And this is not just with respect to the child sex predator. There's a story about this QB who was playing for Texas Tech or was going to, but had a gambling issue. Mm-hmm. And Paxton went after the NCAA for restricting because he got money to do so. If you can feed that larger narrative, it's not just a story about protecting child sex predators. It's a story about being in the pocket of your donors. And I'll just add this on with respect to the debates. You know, it may be Trumpian to avoid the debates and think you have it in the bag, but it does, again, go back to this idea that one candidate is hustling for their votes and the other one is just coasting and taking the votes for granted. I don't think Paxton can afford to skip the debates for that reason.
2: Yeah. All right. We'll keep watching, which means we get to keep talking to both of you. Mark McKinnon, Sam Stein, thank you for being here today. Quick break for us. We'll be right back.

My guest on this week's episode of the Best People podcast is longtime CNN anchor, now independent journalist Jim Acosta. We got to talk about everything from Trump's flagrant, brazen corruption breaking through to the first time in the Trump term that the White House revoked his press pass. You won't want to miss his stories. And luckily, that entire episode is out now. Just scan the QR code to listen, or you can download the Best People wherever you get your podcasts. As always, let me know what you think on Instagram or Blue Sky. One more break. We'll be right back.

0: Thank you so much for letting us into your homes tonight. We are grateful. The Beat with Ari Melber starts right now. Hi, Ari.
1: Hi, Ari. Hi, Nicole. Thanks so much. I'm Ari Melber. Our top story is my special report tonight on accountability for the MAGA enabler, Senator Susan Collins. Later, I want you to know we have those new Obama comments going at Trump and Vance, plus the New York Times fighting back, taking the DOJ to court for what it calls abusive, illegal subpoenas for journalists. But we begin with this major midterm news. Democrats replacing their Senate nominee in Maine after Graham Platner dropped out over serious sexual assault allegations, which he denies. Now, Democrats need just 4 seats to take back the Senate. Maine is a top prospect because it's a Democratic state. Voters there backed Harris by 7 points just last election. It went blue, if you check, in the last 9 presidential races in a row. And yet this blue state has a Republican senator in Susan Collins. And she's won 5 elections there, largely by making the case that, this is what she claims, she tells voters she's a centrist, that she believes in compromise and bipartisanship, that she's a proponent of women's health, often claiming, as I'll show you, that she will be a defender of abortion rights in the Senate. And as you see, she says to this year, she is an independent voice. But these claims have been falling apart over time. So tonight, after the understandable attention on the Democratic ticket in that state, right now we turn to a special report on why Maine is such a focus in the first place. It's because of its vulnerable, embattled, and sometimes misleading incumbent senator. And the choice facing Maine voters is, as I just showed you with just the handful of states that matter, a place where their choice, if you're watching in Maine, your choice could determine the control of the entire United States Senate in just a few short months. So for Maine voters, one of the key hurdles for electing any Republican senator has been Roe v. Wade, abortion's rights, women's rights. Most voters there are pro-choice. But as we all know, you're watching the news, so you know Republicans have long demanded as a litmus test, requirement, no negotiation, they will only put pro-life judges on the Supreme Court. And so Collins has spent years trying to tamp down what is a volcanic issue for her at home by vowing to oppose judges who are against Roe. She campaigned as a pro-choice candidate since her 1996 election. She said she supported Roe, and she accepted donations from pro-abortion rights groups. Open Secrets has documented that. She also told voters that she was vowing to oppose any Supreme Court nominee who would overturn Roe v. Wade. That goes years back, and she said it over and over. That was the main thing her constituents saw as the problem with having a Republican senator.
2: I would not support a nominee who demonstrated hostility to Roe v. Wade, because that would mean to me that their judicial philosophy did not include a respect for established decisions.
1: She wouldn't do that. Wasn't going to do that. Said that over and over. Now, you might recall Trump's nominee, Brett Kavanaugh, was clearly a conservative activist with a conservative judicial record. He was likely to overturn Roe. Experts and activists loudly noted that in real time before his confirmation vote. And just to be crystal clear, Donald Trump himself said he would only pick among a list of pro-life judges suggested by pro-life or anti-abortion legal groups. So this whole thing was organized as, hey, we're only looking at that kind of judge. And Kavanaugh, as you may recall, faced skepticism for many reasons. He lost the vote of another Republican senator, Lisa Murkowski. They needed Collins' vote to get to 50. And she'd made a big show of sharing her concerns, raising Roe and these issues in her meeting with him, which drove headlines about what she would do. In the end, after everything I just showed you, everything she told Maine voters for years, she then came out casting the 50th vote for Justice Kavanaugh, breaking the thrust of her promise, which she memorably tried to explain, casting this key anti-abortion vote, this pro-life vote, this anti-Roe vote. She tried to explain it in a long and winding floor speech the day of that vote.
2: campaign pledge to nominate only judges who would overturn Roe. There has also been considerable focus on the future of abortion rights based on the concern that Judge Kavanaugh would seek to overturn Roe v. Wade. Protecting this right is important to me. The judge asserted to me a long-established precedent. It's not something to be trimmed, narrowed, discarded, or overlooked. Mr. President, I will vote to confirm Judge Kavanaugh.
3: The ayes are 50. The nays are 48.
1: There you have it. One of the most significant votes of Colin's career. A vote that was crucial to putting Kavanaugh on the court. He was selected and announced from that list of pro-life judges. And at the first judicial opportunity they got within about 4 years, Kavanaugh was crucial to that new MAGA majority, thanks to Susan Collins, gutting Roe v. Wade.
4: Breaking news from the Supreme Court at this hour. The justices handing down the highly anticipated ruling on abortion.
5: Roe was a 50-year-old precedent that had been reaffirmed by the Supreme Court itself multiple times. That did not matter to them at all.
6: People here talking about that feeling of moving backwards.
7: The Roe v. Wade reversal sending thousands of Americans into the streets.
8: This decision is really seen as devastating to so many women across this country.
1: You might remember where you were when a decision that large came down. You certainly can remember what had shifted. These Trump justices got on the court. It was the new law of the land. It was actually the first time in the modern era that the Supreme Court reversed its own precedent for an established right, basically taking a right that the court had recognized back. It was thanks to Trump's new members on that court and Collins' vote to get them there. And what did she have to say? Well, she continued her political act for Maine, where she deploys her power to gut abortion rights, a power vested in her only by the people of Maine having reelected her, and then claiming a kind of confusion and shock at the consequences of her very foreseeable actions. Collins came out that day. I just showed you what the mood was like in the country and said she criticized the new ruling as ill-considered, radical, throwing out a precedent, sowing political chaos, anger, and a further loss of confidence in her government, almost as if she herself were not a part of the government that explicitly put Kavanaugh on the court. In that statement, she did try to address that and mention that two of the Trump justices she helped put on the court, Kavanaugh and Gorsuch, had told her otherwise. And so she said it was inconsistent with what they said in their meetings with me, that they went ahead and did this thing that Trump said was the reason they were being put on the court, gutting Roe v. Wade. It is not a shocker that the president's pro-life judges ruled as pro-life judges after Collins gave them that blank check. Back in Maine, people were angry. The voters, some of whom did believe Collins' politicking, were especially furious. Her approval had already been crashing. Then there was a flooding of a fund for her opponent that actually also did a different type of crashing. It crashed that website there. And the joke was on Maine voters. More people were waking up to that, just as the SNL impression of Collins captured the kind of the joke after she helped Kavanaugh get confirmed.
9: This was all Susan.
10: Oh, please, the last thing I wanted was to make this about me. That's why I told everyone to tune in at 3 p.m. so I could tell all my female supporters. Psych!
1: Psych! That's SNL boiling down the Susan Collins dance to its essence. And what she said there to her female supporters, as well as other abortion rights supporters in the blue state of Maine. Now, today, I can tell you Collins has a roughly 58 disapproval rating. That's very negative, very high. And from the nomination hearings to these more recent times, people are getting fed up.
11: She is not hearing Maine women.
12: I'm a Democrat, but I have always voted for Susan Collins until this year. She has just, she's just capitulated.
13: She's not listening to what the people of Maine want anymore.
14: Collins has been there way longer than she should have been, and it's time for a change.
1: That's a big dynamic when you listen to some of the voters. Calls for change that, of course, predate the recent Maine news, which is the Democrat search for the right candidate to run against her. But Collins' concerned dance about judicial nominees extends to a lot of other issues. It's kind of like her main political move at this point. Some view it as a shtick that has become such a kind of recurring, recycled, and unreliable nod to a type of fake moderation that the script has become kind of a running joke, at least in the informed or nerdy political circles where people track each individual senator, have noticed her doing this, and it's a theme in some campaign ads.
9: For 30 years in Washington, she's been
2: very concerned. I have a number of concerns. I'm also concerned.
9: Collins is always concerned, but never courageous. Caving to Trump on health care.
2: Concerned.
9: On affordability.
2: Concerned.
9: On ICE.
2: Concerned. I am very concerned.
1: She is concerned, and she has found this has worked so far. Being concerned without actually doing anything about the issue that affects the voters, the people of this country, has kind of become vintage Collins. All public performance, very little action. So if you're watching in Maine, or you know people there, and you want the actual facts on how her concerns line up with how much she now votes with Trump as a MAGA enabler across the board, I will show you that record, just the facts, when our special report returns in 90 seconds.

0: Our special report on Senator Susan Collins continues now with her actual record. This is just election facts as people get ready to make up their own minds in this election, because many Maine voters say they feel like Collins used to be more moderate or independent, and that later it seems like she just skates on that brand but undercuts it, has become more of a MAGA Trump enabler. So let's look at the actual record, not political opinions, not her political speeches about being concerned, but her actual voting record over time. And the truth is actually nuanced. Some good for her back in the day and super MAGA now. Because the truth is, in Collins' first 20 years or so in the Senate, she was basically 60-40 when it came to backing GOP colleagues. And that is actually very independent by congressional standards, meaning most members of both parties are more partisan, voting at a much higher rate than 59% than she was. And so early on, she did vote more independently. Then in the Trump era, that shot up to over 85%. And in the current term, which is what voters are assessing right now, all the way up to 95% MAGA, including on all kinds of consequential items and the big ticket items like life tenure for Trump's judicial nominees. And while many Senate Republicans strongly backed Trump in that Ukraine shakedown impeachment trial, saying he was innocent, we got the concern thing from Collins. This was obviously a big topic, and she tried her hand at the moderate type of double talk that has apparently worn thin with some Maine voters. So go back to the first term and the type of alleged lawlessness, allegedly impeachable offense, that's what people debated, and how she was playing it. She gave him the exact same partisan vote of support as other Republicans in his first impeachment, which was about trying to abuse his power over Ukraine to have a fake investigation into an opponent. Sound familiar? And she gave him an out, gave him an acquittal, gave him full bill of health, but tossed in the classic claim that I would tell you even most Trump supporters wouldn't necessarily agree with. You know, Steve Bannon touts Trump all the time, but he rarely describes Trump as a contrite learner of lessons.
1: I believe that the president has learned from this case.
2: What do you believe the president has learned?
1: The president has been impeached. That's a pretty big lesson. I'm voting to acquit.
3: I hope that the president has learned his lesson, but we'll have to see.
0: You could just sort of hear the sighs across the country. She does hope he learned his lesson, but we will have to see. Well, this is an accountability update in our special report. So, for Senator Collins, we saw when Trump fomented a violent insurrection, later pardoning and embracing and even trying to fund the cast of MAGA thugs who literally bum-rushed the Capitol, attacked, manhandled, and battered police, as you see in this disturbing video. Much of these videos were taken by them because they were proud of being against police. They were proud of being against America. They were documenting it themselves because their president told them to do it and later pardoned them for it. However delusionally anti-police and anti-American they looked, they were right about one thing. This was what Trump wanted, and he did let them out of prison for it as they rushed the floor of the Senate. Lawless violence to steal an election. Now later, Collins did vote to convict him of those offenses when he didn't learn his lesson. And I will state, had other Republicans joined her, they might have disqualified Trump legally from ever returning to office. Collins spoke out against Trump's violent mob on the Senate floor during that second impeachment trial.
1: A mob stormed the Capitol, determined to stop Congress from carrying out our constitutional duty. It was the culmination of a steady stream of provocations by President Trump, intimidating and threatening the election officials in Georgia. President Trump's falsehoods convinced a large number of Americans that he had won and that they were being cheated.
0: That was Collins rebuking Trump's lies and his role in the insurrection. And that's important because that's where she landed, if you take her at her word. That's what she thought about him. And now, with Trump back in office, she is voting with him and his agenda and supporting him more often than any time in her Senate career. So she said that was the problem, but she's 95% with Trump. Now, Collins is also vulnerable, like some other incumbents, because of the larger revolt against the out-of-touch, aging incumbent politician population, and that's across both parties. Calls for generational change are rampant as long-serving incumbents cling to power. We've seen that in primaries, Democratic and Republican. And in the case of Collins, she's also outlived her own vows back when she was a younger, newer leader. Way back in the day, decades ago, she was tapping into the actual sentiment that we see today, issuing what would become, I'll just warn you, another broken vow to Maine voters.
4: I have pledged that if I'm elected, I will only serve two terms, regardless of whether term limits law, a constitutional amendment passes or not. 12 years is long enough to be in public service, make a contribution, and then come home and let someone else take your place.
0: That's what she said, and she broke that vow. Had she honored it, she'd actually had to have stepped away from the Senate back in 2009. Now she's breaking that vow again this election cycle, seeking what would be her sixth term. If she wins, she would complete that term at age 80. Susan Collins is a charter member of the very political class she ran to oppose, breaking her own vows, clinging to office for another term, part of this aging gerontocracy with often sclerotic ideas that insists on trying to rule over what appears to measurably be a majority desperate for new leadership. Collins is a long ways from the upstart candidate who was advocating sweeping changes and said that was needed over incremental steps.
4: It is very important that we recognize the many successes and the exciting projects and the innovations that are going on every day throughout the state. We can't do with incremental changes. We need sweeping changes.
0: Sweeping changes, term limits, pro-choice leadership. It's almost like every big thing she emphasized she has broken. That was from Collins running for governor in a race she actually lost to Angus King in 1994. Update to our Senate today. King is 82, serving as the junior senator with fewer years in the body than Collins from their same state. She's now running to hit 36 years total. If you're counting, that's three times longer than the cap she claimed to set for herself. And yet, as Collins told Maine voters,
4: 12 years is long enough to be in public service, make a contribution, and then come home and let someone else take your place.
0: 12 years is long enough, so she said. Many Maine voters now do seem to agree with what has become a discredited claim from their representative, who has become the problem she campaigned against, at least on the issue of incumbency. Collins has added that vow to several others that I showed you she broke in pursuit of this lifetime of power, perhaps regardless of the cost to her state or her own credibility. Now, to channel the incumbent with that trail of broken promises, a Maine voter might look at all this that we just saw, the facts, the record, her own claims and actions, and say, you know, this is concerning. You might even say it's very concerning. Or the voters might do something different than their aging incumbent, and they might actually do something about it.

0: What do you do with autocracy? Do you cave or do you fight? Sounds like kind of a basic question, and yet we've seen law firms, corporations, and all kinds of groups just pack up and cave, at least in the beginning of Trump's second term. Tonight, we turn to how some are fighting, especially on the First Amendment. The New York Times is punching back, filing a motion, basically taking the government, Trump DOJ, to court to try to get these subpoenas of journalists quashed. Trump was growing furious, reportedly, over security problems with his jet gift. The Times lawyer says these new DOJ subpoenas against journalists are abusive, improper, bad faith, the theme we've reported on, and that some judges in different cases have already found to be a problem for the Trump DOJ. The Times executive editor saying this.
1: I've been a foreign correspondent in China, and I've seen the way an authoritarian government can keep journalists from reporting on a huge amount of news and information that's very clearly in the public interest. It's really essential to American democracy that that kind of erosion of press freedoms not happen here.
0: The Times, of course, has its own news section where it tries to cover these issues fairly, objectively, including even when the government's going after them, and then through their leadership, their lawyers, what you just saw there, just like Jack Smith has been speaking out, they seem to understand that in today's world and media political environment, they also have to go beyond the courtroom and tell the public the value of what they say they do and why they're fighting. Trump is also trying to hunt leakers. He's talking to people who traveled on the jet. He wants some people potentially to have to turn over their phones and figure out who might have talked to the Times. Notice how that fact or reporting hurts Trump and helps the Times. It suggests that they have accurate sources, people who were on the plane telling them true things, eyewitness accounts about what happened. And that undercuts the government argument that they would be able to subpoena these reporters, for example, if there were illegal leaks. That would go to the leakers, people who work for Trump, not whether the journalists have accurate sources. Meanwhile, Trump's nominee for intelligence was very cagey in discussing these controversial subpoenas.
2: I wanted to ask you, Mr. Clayton, about the subpoenas of the New York Times reporters.
3: I can't get into the specifics of an investigation, an ongoing matter.
2: Did you or anybody at the Southern District of New York have conversations with anybody at the White House or the Justice Department in Washington, D.C., before you issued those subpoenas?
3: I can say it this way without getting into the investigation. The protocols require consultation.
2: Did anybody in Washington, D.C. suggest to you or anybody on your team that you should issue subpoenas in this case?
3: I'm not going to get into the details. What I can tell you is that we followed those procedures.
0: So you can see the Senate bearing down on multiple nominees about this. It's broader than this recent story. In fact, we hear about the normalizing and sort of way that people get accustomed to this. The fact that Trump's doing it repeatedly doesn't make it any more okay constitutionally. Indeed, they have lost a bunch of rounds in the court, and the Times jet story is one of several. There have been subpoenas attempted for journalists there and the Post, the Murdoch-owned Wall Street Journal. They've indicted journalists like Don Lemon and Georgia Fort, and they have tried to abuse government power to retaliate or silence comedians. I want to bring in Eugene Robinson, a Pulitzer Prize-winning writer, reporter, MS Now analyst, who was with The Post for a long time. Welcome, Gene. I mentioned that they're trying to normalize this even as some of the cases have floundered. Do you see it as important that The Times is not only fighting this in court, but also vocalizing why this is, in their view, harassment of their First Amendment rights?
4: It's important and necessary that the Times is fighting these subpoenas because, as the Times editor Joe Kahn said in that video, these are being issued in bad faith, and this is not contrary to what was said in the hearing. These are not the procedures that historically have been followed. This is not the first administration to ever subpoena a reporter. It has happened before. There has not been, at least in my career as a journalist, I would say there has not been since Richard Nixon, perhaps, this sort of all-out assault on on the press and on the media and on its ability, its right to tell the public things that the government doesn't want it to know. And that's one of our core functions, right? And that's why we are enshrined in the First Amendment, because the government is not going to tell you everything and everything that you need to know. And what's very different about these cases, especially this case, the subpoenas to the New York Times reporters, is these subpoenas were issued something like within 48 hours of when the story appeared. That doesn't happen in the very rare cases in the past in which Nixon administrations have subpoenaed reporters. It has been after months and years of other investigation. The procedures are to do everything else you possibly can do to get the information you're seeking before you move toward subpoenaing reporters. And that was clearly not done in this case.
0: Right. And that rush, which shows how pliant the Justice Department has become under Trump, may ultimately doom the subpoenas, because although it's a fairly low bar, people have heard about this, people know at trial beyond a reasonable doubt, high bar. Low bar probable cause that a crime occurred, not necessarily by the New York Times. And yet your point is getting it out the door within 48 hours after the story really strains the credibility of whether there is a known national security crime that they've taken any care to investigate at all, Gene.
4: Absolutely. They haven't had time to do any sort of investigation, much less a proper investigation. So what exactly is the crime? What secrets do they think were disclosed that were not stuff that was not already known? I don't think it was a secret that there were measures on Air Force One that that would protect the president in potential hostile situations. That's what most Americans, I think, would expect. And so if it's not revealing that fact, which, again, was already known, then what was the crime they're supposedly investigating? The answer, I think, is that they're not. What they're trying to do is they're trying to chill the atmosphere, to freeze it, really. They're trying to make potential sources, whistleblowers, less likely to tell their stories. And they're trying to intimidate the media from reporting, again, things that the government doesn't want you to know.
0: Yeah. And the Times and the Post, where your alma mater, stepping up where other folks and law firms haven't. So that's also giving a... People say, why is this in the news? Well, because they're fighting back. Gene, great to see you. Thank you, sir. By the end of the hour, we have Michael McKean here. You know him from so many of his great works. He's got a new, very political play in New York. But next, Barack Obama punching back. 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

0: We don't hear from former President Obama all that often. That is the norm of most former presidents. But he has been a little louder lately with his presidential center and media around that and a few more conversations. So Obama, with a widely regarded author, Malcolm Gladwell, also a New Yorker writer, have this new conversation out. It's part of a history podcast. Obama discussing Trump's attacks on democracy.
1: We're having debates now about voting rights, and you got a Supreme Court that has systematically weakened in the possibilities of enforcing voting rights in our democracy. And we have a politics now that, at least one of our major parties has been captured by a politics that is not that subtle about suggesting that we the people means a certain kind of people.
0: Barack Obama has always been known for his sobriety, his calm, the hope that he sold in his campaigns. That's about as close as you're going to get to hearing him address the big problem in America right now, which is weaponized, proud, and sometimes violent white supremacy. Now, Obama is careful with his words. He's lived both sides of this line in our politics. So it was also interesting hearing him discuss what he called the nativist, again, that could be racist, rhetoric and sort of perceived jurisprudence of J.D. Vance.
1: When you have the vice president, the current vice president, making a speech that is basically a blood and soil version of We the People. That, you know, it matters who your parents were and how long they've been here, despite him being married to an immigrant, daughter of an immigrant himself. So all these issues are still being debated.
0: Debated, and blood and soil can send us backwards to a time that most people don't actually really want to live in, where it doesn't matter whether you participate in the rules and laws of this country. It only matters what you look like. I'm going to fit in a break. When we come back, some very prescient warnings about modern McCarthyism and the lessons of how to fight back.

0: Let us not assassinate this lad further, Senator.
1: Look,
0: you've done enough. Have you no sense of decency, sir? At long last, have you left no sense of decency?
2: If there was a single moment that turned the tide against the right-wing mob justice of the Red Scare, it was very likely that question from the Army Council addressing Senator Joe McCarthy, rebutting another round of baseless accusations of communism. It's a line often quoted by later admirers of that kind of courage against a runaway government. It also is, by the way, sampled on the song Caught Their Eyes, Jay-Z and Frank Ocean, showing the relevance that lasted over 60 years. Now, that sort of breaking moment in the Senate came after the government had harassed and ruined many other lives through the House Un-American Activities Committee, which you probably remember learning about at least in school.

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2: Party. It's almost become normalized just a few years into the second term. Michael McKean plays the committee chair in the play, a serious role for an artist whose breadth ensures you have seen him in something. From Laverne and Shirley to Better Call Saul to the mockumentary, this is Spinal Tap, beloved by music fans everywhere.
3: I'm in love with Laverne.
4: Well, I'm sure I'd feel much worse if I weren't under such heavy sedation.
5: Oh, that is so invigorating. Thank you very much, and thank you, Saturday Night Live, for having me on the program.
6: But if you want to know who killed Mr. Body, I did. In the hall, with the revolver. Okay, Chief, take him away.
7: And out of hers, a briar. Good night. Don't stay up all night watching old movies.
8: Stealing them blind? And he gets to be a lawyer? What a sick joke! I should have stopped him when I had the chance.
2: Michael McKean is here making his beat debut. As mentioned, he's in this play, Are You Now or Have You Ever Been, and is an actor, musician, screenwriter, director, producer, acclaimed and really known. People know you when they see you. Welcome to the show.
9: Thank you very much. Nice to be here.
2: Is this about the past or the present?
9: I don't know. A lot of it seems awfully familiar, and people have made that comment coming out of the building at night. I run into people who say, wow, it's still going on. And of course, it's different because, like you said, it's a very different power we're fighting here. You can't dodge the truth because there are people taking stuff down and they're going to come at you with everything you ever did. In our case, Lionel Stander and Larry Parks and Abe Burrows and Ilya Kazan and Jerome Robbins. And not everyone comes across all that well, because people were faced with enormous penalties for having done what they've done. And if you don't find exactly the right way to frame your recent past, your future is going to get awful dark.
2: Let's look at the House Un-American Activities Committee. This is 1947.
10: The question is, have you ever been a member of the Communist Party?
11: I'm framing my answer in the only way in which any American citizen can frame his
10: then
11: answer
10: you denied,
11: to a question
10: then you,
11: which invades his, absolutely invades
10: then
11: his
10: you denied, you refuse to answer that question, is that correct?
11: I have told you that I will offer my beliefs, my affiliations, and everything else to the American public, and they will know where I stand, as they do from what I have witnessed.
9: It's an awful thing. It's an awful thing what was done to the character of a good man. A lot of people were taken off the knees. It was a very grim time. Now here, it all happens in the little thing in our pockets. We can cancel people like that.
2: Yeah, and it's a different type of mob justice. Mm-hmm. I wonder if steeping yourself in this gave you any greater insight or thought about how we define courage and heroism, because there's a traditional way where you say, well, here's the hero. Mm-hmm. And they did the tough thing, and then here's the coward. That period of history and the level of pressure on some people who didn't have a lot of money or power raises those other questions, what we refer to with naming names, or are you automatically a coward if, in some cases, you had very little power with and the government came down on you?
9: In the case of Larry Parks, he was a guy who, in the early 40s, he's very idealistic. And he wanted to make the world a better place, and he thought that the Communist Party would give that to him. He realized that it didn't, and he was out of there. And then suddenly, 10 years later, he's being called before this committee and asked to name names. And it was something that didn't come naturally to him. I keep trying to fit it in with today, and things are so different. But It's still someone wants their bidding done.
2: The Beat is a music-oriented show.
9: It is, is it?
2: That's why we have the lighters, taking a concert.
9: Oh, okay.
2: We love the Spinal Taps.
9: Okay.
2: Let's take a look.
12: Your first drummer was...

0: Bieber.
1: John Stampy Peeps.
2: Oh, yeah.
1: Great, great, tall, blonde geek with glasses.
2: Yeah.
0: Good drama.
1: Great look, good drama,
2: good,
1: yeah.
2: Good drama.
1: Yeah,
2: fine.
3: What happened to him?
1: He died. He died in a bizarre gardening accident some years back.
0: It's really one of those things. It was, you know, the authorities said, you know, best leave it, you know,
1: not
0: unsolved,
1: yeah.
0: Really.
4: Wow.
5: That was...
6: Thank you.
4: Thank you.
7: Well, I'm going to try and sort some clean stuff out.
4: Is he coming this way?
7: Yeah.
4: We really need someone who can take this...
8: We have Questlove on the line in the other room.
4: Oh, this might solve all problems.
9: There's something really funny about the seriousness and the...
4: Yes.
9: Almost the, like, particular obsessions of music documentaries. Because I'm in the news, I watch a lot of different types of documentaries.
4: Yeah.
9: I like music. Music documentaries are so extra, the kids would say. So is that part of what made that naturally funny? Or you guys starting out were like, we don't know if this is going to work.
4: Well, I don't know. We just wanted to make something. We knew we wanted to make it in a documentary format. We knew that we didn't want to write a screenplay. We wanted to improvise.
9: Mm-hmm.
4: So we hired a lot of people who could improvise. We had some
9: the best
4: in the business there with Paul Benedict and Howard Hessman. It just goes on and on. Franny Drescher, you know, who kind of walked in, literally had us at hello. I mean, she just walked in as Bobby Fleckman.
9: Do you like that it's like a cult classic? You like hearing that?
4: Yeah, I guess so. Yeah.
9: When people swear by this film.
4: Well, yeah. I mean, it took the sting out of not making any money the first time around, you know, and it was nice to be known as a cult classic.
9: In closing, I'll ask you, is there a secret to having this great long career in Hollywood and beyond, which not everyone has?
4: If there is one, I think it's not worrying about how you're doing any time.
9: I love that.
4: Yeah, it's just, I think there were people, and I saw people coming up, who were so obsessed with how am I doing? How am I doing?
9: Mm-hmm.
4: I read for this thing, that damn Tom Hanks got it again. Now what? There were people who, in one of Chris's films, For Your Consideration,
9: sure.
4: It becomes all about how are we going to do on the night? How are we going to get nominated?
9: Right. I remember.
4: And it just, it removes the art from your heart. It really does.
9: Removes the art from your heart.
4: Yes, it does.
9: Bars.
4: Yeah, you gotta just, you know, you gotta do the job first. If you're worrying about how it's landing, don't take off, you know?
9: I love that.
4: Oh.
9: Michael McKean, I'll remind everyone, if you're near New York, you can see Are You Now or Have You Ever Been? It is playing through September and is as relevant as ever. Thanks for being here.
4: Thank you very much.

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1: Good evening and welcome to the weeknight. I'm Luke Russert with Michael Steele and Elise Jordan in for Simone. Breaking tonight, Donald Trump is bringing the big lie to prime time. Desperate to undermine the midterms, the president is set to unleash a string of dangerous and unfounded conspiracies. Mark Elias joins us in a moment.
2: And this comes as MS Now has exclusive reporting on a secret White House meeting that took place this week with dozens of election deniers. Vaughn Hilliard is here to break down that scoop.
3: Also breaking tonight, survivors of Jeffrey Epstein's abuse finally get a meeting with Todd Blanche. Liz Stein, who was part of that meeting, is at the table soon. But folks, let's begin with this breaking news. In just 2 hours, Donald Trump will stand in front of a camera in the East Wing of the White House and lie to you, to me, the American people. In a primetime speech, the administration officials tells MS Now that the president will try to revive repeatedly debunked conspiracies about the 2020 election. And new today, White House Press Secretary Karoline Leavitt spent her first briefing back from maternity leave by refusing to say whether Trump will accept the results of the midterms.
2: And there's a reason the president is reverting back to election conspiracies. The courts are shutting down his attempt to assert federal power over state-run elections. Judges have repeatedly blocked his administration's attempt to obtain unredacted voter rolls. They've also pushed back hard on his attacks on mail-in voting and other partisan measures to undermine free and fair elections.
1: Tonight's speech is also another example of Trump's misplaced priorities. Instead of ending his costly war of choice with Iran, or working with Congress on affordability, or dealing with a parasite living in our lettuce, how many of you all had to throw away a lot of fruit and lettuce because of that parasite? I wish our government was on top of it. Trump is choosing instead to live in the past. A person close to the White House tells MS Now that Trump's speech is about, quote, personal vindication, and that his 2020 defeat still keeps him up at night. But this is much more than just revisionist history. It's another step towards an impending constitutional crisis. Trump is setting up a narrative to discredit future elections that don't go his way, something multiple Democrats warned about today.
4: I've been warning for months that this president wants to interfere in this year's election. Take the president's words tonight with a grain of salt.
5: Here's what's going to happen tonight. A primetime presidential sour grapes address to pursue his six-year-old grievances about the 2020 election. It's Donald Trump who tried to defraud Georgia voters in that election.
2: I don't know if I'm sitting around and I'm still at this level of anger and upset about something 6 years later, my friends and family would tell me to get some therapy. Right. But instead, we the nation get to enjoy it. We all get to be that therapy tonight.
1: Projection out amongst us.
3: You need to go lie down. You need to go lie down. Luke, here's where I am on this. We've been saying at this table for a long while now, our audience knows this very well. We've been warning about this moment. Mm-hmm. We've been saying the predicate has been building and is being set. It started with the Project 2025 narrative coming into this political cycle. Here we are. This is a continuation of it. It'll be a justification for what comes next. This, folks, is to set up what will come next. Look for pronouncements and executive orders and other actions by this administration to crap all over your ability to vote. But here's the rub. You have a former Trump official saying anonymously to Politico this: the people I talk to are scared blankless. Mm. It's not scared blankless about the text of what he's going to say. It's what he does. What he does add to the text, what he says extra. He goes on to note, what we should be talking about is the economy and how we move the country forward. Instead, we're looking back, Luke.
1: Well, they don't have a message out of the economy right now because the economy is tanked and his approval ratings are underwater for it. I think what we're seeing tonight is, I agree, I think this is something that's very troubling. This is the, I won't say opening salvo because we've had so many.
3: Yeah.
1: This is another one that's going down this path of, I want to interfere in the midterm, so I'm going to create some sort of justification to do it. And in this case, it's going to be foreign interference. That's why Tulsi Gabbard was down in Georgia not long ago. Apparently, some reporting is saying that there was Chinese interference. Now, this is something we did not hear about in the years afterwards. I think it would have been a pretty big story that the Biden administration would have jumped in on.
2: Well, actually, John Ratcliffe, who was DNI, discredited that in the report, who is now his CIA director. So, okay, it's hard to figure out
1: who's who and what's there. But I just say this really quickly. I think it's very important tonight that the media contextualizes this speech properly. And I think what the Trump administration is going to do masterfully is give this speech. It's going to go out on local news, and it's going to be like, Donald Trump says there's foreign interference in our elections. They're going to have to do something big in November to make sure it stops. Sports in 5 minutes.
0: That's it.
1: It's so much deeper than that, folks. And if you have family members that fall victim to that, please tell them this is a very big deal because we're walking into a constitutional crisis, possibly. And we have someone who's on the front lines of that fight. Let's bring in Mark Elias. He's founder of Democracy Docket and chair of the Elias Law Group. Thank you so much for joining us, sir.
3: Mark,
6: thanks for having me.
3: Dude, you and I, kindred souls, spirits in this crazy fight right now. I'm nervous not for what Donald Trump may ad lib or say, because I know what he's going to say. He's going to lie through every inch of his fiber. What I'm concerned about is how ready are we right now to get in position for the next 3 months, because this, as I said before, is the lead, the salvo for the executive orders and the decisions and the pronouncements that are going to come after this administration to justify putting troops at polling places, to justify taking data from election sites, or worse, saying, hey, there's too much foreign interference that our DNI is telling us about, that we have to shut down the election altogether.
6: Yeah, I think you're exactly right, Michael. You know, there is one part of this that is a story about sour grapes and a president that cannot let go the fact that he lost the 2020 election. And look, I was proud to have represented President Biden and the Democratic Party in defeating Donald Trump in those cases. But this is not just about the past. This is, Michael, as you say, about the future. It is about what we are doing for the next 3 and 4 months as we lead up to this election. Donald Trump is sowing the seeds today to challenge the outcome of elections when he loses. He's going to try to disrupt them. And when that fails, he's going to challenge them. He's going to say that they are the result of massive fraud. And we have seen what happens when he does that. He goes to court and he loses. And when that doesn't work, he resorts to extrajudicial means. So look, everyone who is ready to watch this speech, Donald Trump is going to lie. He lies about everything. He lies about his height. He lies about his weight. He lies about his health. He lies about his mental acuity. He lies about his relationship with foreign leaders. He lies like most people breathe air. And he's going to lie tonight about the elections. And we need to understand that this is not about fact-checking the occasional falsehood buried in truth. This is about one lie after another lie after another lie. I would hope, though I don't think it will be the case, that those local network outlets will simply label his clips lies.
2: Mark, speaking of lies, back in 2020, you did have local Republican Georgia officials who were unwilling to do Trump's dirty work, and they stood up for democracy. How concerned are you now that the Georgia State Election Board has changed power and it is now filled with election deniers? Senator Warnock just today was calling Georgia ground zero of the election integrity battle.
6: Yeah, no, it's a really important point, and I'm glad you made it. You know, in 2020, we look back and we say the system held. And it held because you had a number of election officials who were, frankly, maybe they were Republicans, maybe they were nonpartisan, but they basically just wanted to be proud of the fact that they were running clean elections. That ethos is gone from the Republican Party. And you are exactly right. In Georgia, the state elections board is now controlled by election deniers. You may remember in the run-up to the 2024 election, there was a lot of concern about this because Donald Trump actually called out three of them by name for praise at a political rally and that they seemed ready to do his bidding. But nationwide, what we have seen is that the good election officials who were appointed by Republicans or were nominal Republicans or proud Republicans, they've left the playing field, and they have been sort of drummed out and replaced by the Tina Peters of the world, by the people who don't want free and fair elections, but want to have the results that Donald Trump wants them to have. And so I think that that is going to be a dominant storyline in Georgia, but around the country as we head towards November and in the aftermath, as we start to see these election deniers refusing to certify accurate results, casting doubt on the accuracy of results and all of that.
1: Mark, Stephen Miller, someone who's incredibly powerful in the Trump White House, gave what I consider to be a very scary speech today. And he talked about the influence of, I'm doing the Simone air quotes now, the violent leftists in America. And he said the following, and I want to talk to you about on the other side.
0: We have taken the necessary and essential action of formally recognizing left-wing violence as a form of political terrorism that is a direct threat to our national security. The leftist assumes for himself judge, jury, executioner, where we have had repeated, direct, violent attacks on federal law enforcement in order to veto the ballot box with violence.
1: I think it's important for people to see that because it demonstrates the level to which the Trump administration, specifically Stephen Miller, who is very much in the president's ear, is trying to frame this narrative that the leftists are using violence to take back the ballot box. So these are the steps that we need to do. When you hear something like that, how alarming is it to you?
6: Oh, it's a five alarm fire. I mean, yeah, look, we saw what Donald Trump did after the 2020 elections. He lied before the elections. He lied after the elections. He litigated. When that failed, he instigated a violent insurrection in the nation's capital where there was violence and people died. We saw what Donald Trump and Stephen Miller did around immigration. They used violent rhetoric. They demonized. They then deployed the military and ICE and others when they lost in court. We then saw violence and two U.S. citizens, at least in Minneapolis, lost their lives. We are headed towards the midterm elections. The thing that Donald Trump fears more than anything else is that he's going to lose power, which means losing control of one House of Congress or both. And Donald Trump right now is raising the rhetoric. He is losing in court. I'm proud that my law firm and I, we are handing him those losses in court. But no one should believe this will end with Donald Trump accepting the results of those court actions. He is laying the predicate once again for there to be violence. And I can't tell you sitting here today whether it will take the form of people who he inspires or people he pardoned or federal law enforcement that he wants to be rough with voters. I don't know what form it will take. But we have seen this story before. And the mistake that is made over and over again is that people think that there is a firefighter and there is an arsonist and there is somehow a middle ground to be had. There is no middle ground between the firefighter and the arsonist. And Stephen Miller wants to burn down our democracy.
3: I couldn't have put it better. And the fact that Stephen Miller gave that speech at the State Department today should also be alarming, given that you've got Marco Rubio, the Secretary of State, now running around Europe trying to convince our allies this global leftist plot. Folks, far as from my hearing and seeing, Mark, the only ones who've engaged in insurrection have been the right. Right? Did I miss something here? You can make up and say whatever you want about Antifa, which is an idea. And besides, it stands for anti-fascist, right? They're against exactly the type of thing that we see playing out with Stephen Miller and Donald Trump. So this reverse storyline of trying to convince people that the bad action is taken by the people who are actually trying to defend democracy and defend against what they want to do becomes critically important, which gets us back to how we started this conversation. That is the networks, the TV networks find themselves trapped I don't know why they're so trapped, but okay, I'll play. The headline at least says, you know, the Trump vote fraud speech traps TV networks, noting President Trump's primetime address Thursday night is forcing TV networks to choose, air potential 2020 election falsehoods or risk backlash from a White House that's shown little hesitation in confronting the media. Now, the Journal reports NBC and ABC won't air the speech on broadcast TV, but they will on their streaming platforms. Help me understand this. This, you know, if you know I'm going to come and say X, Y, and Z on your air, why are you trapped? If I'm going to come and lie on your, you know, I'm going to lie. I'm going to, I got proof that the election was stolen when there is no proof, right? We've litigated this. Where's the trap? Help me understand this.
6: Look, the great tragedy of this era is not what Donald Trump is doing and what the Republicans are allowing them to do. The great tragedy of this era is that so many powerful people with all of the advantages and the resources in the world did so little to stand up when democracy was threatened. And I've called out the law firms, the big law firms that capitulated. I have called out the business leaders who have capitulated. And yes, I call out the large media conglomerates that are capitulating. And you are exactly right. This is not a dilemma. Like, the fact is, it's not a hard call to say that Donald Trump is going to tell a series of lies and dangerous lies for the future of this country. And so, like, it's not a point of like whether you put it on your main air or your streaming service or whether you fact check it or like you are still platforming a series of lies. And it is the reason why, Michael, why I am regularly on your show, because it is one of the few places that there is moral clarity. You know, that is true generally on MS Now, but it is particularly true on this show. And it is why I am on it over and over again. It is why I started Democracy Docket as an online news outlet to also provide moral clarity. And, you know, the family, the billionaire family that just bought CBS News, they could learn something, Michael, from watching you. You know, the people who run Disney and the big theme parks that paid millions of dollars to settle a nonsensical lawsuit, they could learn something from watching this show. And yes, Comcast, your former owner, that is now spinning off NBC News, that has paid, that has given more than $10 million or millions of dollars for the ballroom and the other things, they could learn something by watching the moral clarity of this show. And I hope they do.
3: I hope they do, too. My thing is, gird the loin, stand strong. Mark Elias, thank you, my friend, as always.
6: Thank you, folks.
3: We want you to stay with us in just a moment. We have breaking details on the meeting Epstein survivors just had with Todd Blanche. Liz Stein, who was in that meeting, joins us next. Also ahead, exclusive MS Now reporting. The Trump White House hosted election deniers this week and asked some of them to sign non-disclosure agreements. You're watching The Weeknight.

0: New tonight, survivors of Jeffrey Epstein's abuse have just finished meeting with Acting Attorney General Todd Blanche. It's the first time the president's former personal lawyer has actually met with survivors, despite months of requests. Coincidentally, the meeting came just hours after Republican Senator Tom Tillis said he had a, quote, positive predisposition toward confirming Blanche as attorney general as long as he met with survivors in the next 2 weeks. Joining us now is MS Now legal analyst Mary McCord. She's the former acting assistant attorney general for the DOJ's National Security Division. And Liz Stein, a survivor of Jeffrey Epstein's abuse and anti-trafficking act advocate. She was in today's meeting with acting AG Blanche. We are so thankful that you were able to come to the table this evening on what is a difficult day. We appreciate it.
1: I know we're all watching Senator Tillis, but I'm more invested in watching what John Cornyn is going to do, because John Cornyn's specific point about confirming Todd Blanche is this anti-weaponization fund and to not allow Trump to have the legal recourse after the fact to sue if nothing is in writing. Could you explain to us a bit the risk and the high stakes limbo? Because I don't think that John Cornyn is, unlike Tillis, going to take a principled stand on Epstein. It's about this fund, which is so politically unpopular.
2: It is. And I thought, actually, Senator Cornyn had one of the more effective questioning periods with Todd Blanche yesterday. So there's two things that he's concerned about, and he's right to be concerned about both. Todd Blanche, it was a written part of the quote-unquote settlement agreement, and I put that in quote-unquote with my fingers because a judge, you know, in Florida has said you should not even be referring to this as a settlement because the entire bringing of this case was a collusive sham, really, and it was done for an improper purpose in order to basically have the president negotiating with himself to reach this settlement. But nevertheless, it was a written document ordering and directing the creation of this fund and money to be transferred into that fund. And he has not withdrawn that. He has not amended the settlement agreement. He has not signed anything ending that. So he has said to Congress, it's not going forward. He has had attorneys at the Department of Justice say to three different courts, it's not going forward. But the piece of paper still exists. And I think, you know, Senator Cornyn was trying to get to the bottom of that, and also it was raised throughout the hearing. Well, couldn't plaintiffs, meaning Donald Trump or his family or organizations, sue for breach of this settlement agreement? And they could. It's a contract, and Todd Blanche admitted it was a contract.
1: And Todd Blanche should be disqualified for the way he's treated you and other Epstein victims.
3: So, I think that's a big part of this. You have that tripwire in this nomination process for Blanche, and where these senators are going to line up. I'm just going to be straight up. When I saw that exchange, I was annoyed and irritated. And a little bit laughing, because the idea that, oh, now after all these months, we're going to meet with the survivors because my behind is on the line and I need that senator's vote and that senator's vote, told me it had nothing to do with you and that this meeting would have nothing to do with you. I don't want to color it that way, because you were there. So you share with us whether this meeting had anything to do with you.
4: Look, it had absolutely nothing to do with us, and it had everything to do with Blanche checking a box so that he can get a promotion. I don't think that we had high expectations going into this meeting. I certainly did not. But I didn't expect to walk out of the meeting feeling the way that we feel right now. It was demoralizing, to say the very least. And I think that Todd Blanche had an opportunity today to throw us some kind of bone, to agree to something, to just, if he offered almost anything, I think that we would have been happy that he just offered us something. But he completely talked around questions. He didn't give transparent answers. He didn't give us any promises as far as following up on investigative leads. He had no real answers for the Ghislaine Maxwell transfer and no real explanation for the improper redactions. What he did say was that he would be open to meeting us again. However, he would be open after we go to the FBI. Survivors have been going to the FBI for 30 years.
3: Right.
4: For 30 years, we've been going to the FBI. And why should we have any confidence in the FBI or the DOJ right now? Again, it felt like more political posturing and using survivors the way that we've been used as political pawns. We're victims of crime. At the end of the day, we're victims of the crime of sex trafficking. And the fact that our Department of Justice will not take that seriously is beyond concerning, not just to us, but should be concerning to Americans all across this country.
0: It's such an important point, and you're so brave for being here, not only at our table and talking about this something that's so raw that it only happened a few hours ago, but also being so public in a case that is it tugs at the soul of who we are as a country, that so many powerful people were allowed to get away with something so heinous for so long. When someone like Blanche, says, "Well, you could have gone to the FBI." Earlier this week, the vice president said, well, the big issue about the Epstein cover-up, it was a PR problem. It was a communications problem. We probably promised too much out there, but that's all really it was. As someone who has had to live this heinous nightmare day in and day out, when they view you in such flippant ways as just a bad political story that has to be tucked away, how do you deal with that on a day-to-day basis?
4: Well, it's obviously very, very difficult to deal with that on an everyday basis. I think that this has always been handled by this administration as a reputational problem instead of prosecuting crimes that were committed against us. And, this is not something new from our administration. It's particularly concerning to us that, Todd Blanche met with senior officials in the Situation Room.
0: Yes.
4: That's something that I think that we're not talking enough about. Usually the Situation Room is reserved for acts of war, natural disasters, yet they were in there discussing the Epstein files, and it just makes you pause and wonder why.
0: And his attraction to the president is because of how he acted in the Situation Room with the express purpose of trying to make the story about the Epstein files better for the president. That's why the president likes him. So thank you for bringing that up.
1: So much has happened over the last year with the Epstein files, and horrifically so in terms of how you and other victims had your information disclosed to the public in ways that you were re-victimized over and over again, and they still have not done anything to redact and to remedy, which once something's on the internet, it's very hard to pull back, but still they could make an effort. Mm-hmm. How can Todd Blanche be a contender for attorney general when he has shown that he lacks basic competency when it comes to overseeing the release of these files and protecting victims?
2: Well, that's a question for the senators that have to vote. And, that's one of so many things that make him a terrible candidate to be the attorney general. It was total incompetence. Yes, there were hundreds of thousands of documents, but this is, there's software to do these things. There's human eyes. He pulled people from the National Security Division, my old division, other places to do this, and still they made mistakes, and really costly mistakes for the victims. I want to pull on two other threads based on what Liz said that just from a legal perspective have really bothered me. He met with Liz and other survivors and victims and said, go talk to the FBI. But when he went down to interview Ghislaine Maxwell, he didn't have an FBI with him. He didn't have prosecutors who had investigated the case with him, who would have been the right people in the right frame of mind, who had the information, that they could have asked the pointed questions of Ghislaine Maxwell that anyone who was serious about doing a real investigation would have asked. I mean, I was a prosecutor for a long time. You don't just yourself go and do an interview or with somebody else who doesn't know anything about the investigation. If you are the one who knows the investigation and you have an agent with you, an agent who knows the investigation. So I think, you know, it just shows how he's expecting different things of you than he even was expecting of himself when he went to interview with Ghislaine Maxwell. And the second thing is, in terms of the sort of not answering questions, Liz, this is what yesterday was all about, right? Hyper-technical responses. When he was asked by if he would go and meet with victims, he said, I am prohibited from doing so. That is not true. What that means is there is a rule of professional responsibility for lawyers. It's Rule 4.2, which says that if a person is represented by counsel, you can't go direct to the person. You have to go through their attorney. But he didn't say that part, right? And you know, of course he could go through the attorneys and speak to them. And so he did this time and time and time again yesterday. He gave these hyper-technical responses that didn't answer the question.
3: You have, before we let you go, Liz, we had Dani Binsky. Who made a very important point. She noted, we may look like grown adults when you see us now, but we were children, young girls at the time of our abuse. These are the photos of when our innocence, dreams, and lives were stolen. Please take these faces in as you think of us as your own family, daughters, nieces, and sisters. Were you able to convey that to Todd Blanche? Were you able to tell him what you felt, what you thought?
4: I specifically told him what I thought and what I felt in a very impassioned way. And I explained to him who I was at the time that I met Ghislaine Maxwell and Jeffrey Epstein, what my life looked like and what my future looked like. And I also explained to him what actually happened to my life in the aftermath. And I asked him to not think of me as a victim, but to think about what it would be like if his daughter, Sydney, didn't have the opportunities that she deserved to have her dreams. I wish that I felt like that made an impact on him. It didn't feel like it did, but yes, very much so. I conveyed that to him.
0: Well,
4: very
0: I can
4: powerfully.
0: Tell you it made an impact for those of us at this table, and it certainly made an impact for everybody watching this evening. So thank you so much for coming on and for your bravery. We really appreciate it. Mary, thanks again for coming on. Appreciate it. Vaughn Hilliard joins us with exclusive MS Now reporting in a moment. We'll be right back.

0: Breaking tonight, exclusive reporting from MS Now. The Trump White House hosted about two dozen election denial activists this week. The event was organized by Cleta Mitchell, who advised Trump on his effort to overturn the 2020 election results. At least some of the attendees were told to sign non-disclosure agreements. I wonder why that was happening, according to a person familiar with the White House's arrangements. The White House is downplaying the meeting, saying, quote, the White House regularly holds calls with stakeholders and other interested parties on a variety of policy matters. Gobbledygook, gobbledygook, gobbledygook. Joining us now is Vaughn Hilliard, MS Now senior White House correspondent, and the man who broke that news, who had to source through that gobbledygook. Welcome, Vaughn.
1: Thank you, guys. It's a lot. We've been doing it for 5.5 years. And look, as part of this here, when we're talking about conspiracy theorists as it pertains to the 2020 election, you guys know this. Probably everybody listening and your own families, your own neighbors, there are folks that believe a great many of these things. They've heard a great many of these things from a lot of the folks that, for example, were at this White House briefing on Monday, among those two dozen. And so tonight, the President of the United States, on our team's reporting, we are told that in deliberations, there are a great number of past kind of conspiracy theories related to China, related to Venezuela, the idea that right, Smartmatic and Dominion were using code that was stemming from 20 years ago when three Venezuelan nationals first started Smartmatic, and that it was all in an effort to ultimately someday rig U.S. presidential elections. We don't know exactly what the president is going to say tonight, but from our reporting, we are told by multiple sources that the president is prepared to take a significant step in telling the American public that foreign governments have interfered with past elections, including the 2021.
2: Vaughn, was your sense that these individuals were at the White House to be given kind of a preview the way that the State of the Union would be previewed among broadcast anchors, and to help them as they go out among their influencer channels? Or was it more of a strategy session to get together and talk about the various plans that they have to disrupt the elections?
1: No, it is the first point that you made. The suggestion that folks were essentially brought into the room to have a better understanding of what was going to come. And that was the reason for non-disclosure agreements here this week. And yet what in a recording that MS Now that we have obtained from one of those activists that was a part of that briefing, they went and told supporters of their local group in Pennsylvania that the material that they were briefed on had already been all public. And a large part of that had been made public previously from documents that had been brought to the attention by this guy, John Solomon. He used to be a conservative journalist. He actually joined the White House 1 month ago as a special government employee, tasked with, along with acting director of national intelligence, Bill Pulte, to essentially go through raw material and tell the president what they wanted to declassify. So I think it was noteworthy from our sources from inside of this briefing that there was no new material, but instead they were waiting themselves for this would-be document dump, because the two men that have been brought in, I am told, into the White House to essentially do the president's bidding and releasing these documents are folks that only took the keys, and it's still questionable whether they even got security clearances just 1 month ago. And the one other point I want to make, guys, I had a conversation with an active administration official who made very clear to me that they were a part of deliberations of this raw intelligence material, and that they looked as much and as far through as they could to find anything that could help prove that Donald Trump actually won the 2020 election. And they said it is simply not there. And that's why John Ratcliffe, the CIA director, former director of national intelligence, Tulsi Gabbard, why they didn't release it in year number one. It just doesn't exist. Yet the president is going to go and make this speech and document dump regardless.
3: Yeah, and straight up lie. And I think that was a really smart point by Elise. There is a time when presidents giving a big speech, they would have a preview with people like Tom Brokaw and Glenn Ifill and Tony Snow and Bob Schieffer, real serious journalists. And now they brief people who have, you know, cameras in their basements spewing out conspiracy theories that are complete and total lies. Vaughn, I want to take another beat here, because you've had some incredible reporting this week about Vice President J.D. Vance and some Secret Service
4: service sources being very uncomfortable with some of the expenditures the vice president is taking, including using a helicopter to take his son to a golf lesson. Real just quick point of personal privilege here. I grew up in Washington, D.C. I was amongst the children of presidents and vice presidents and Senate majority leaders, etc. At that time, there is a desire to be normal. And I can tell you that if you took the chopper to go to the golf lesson, you would be made fun of at school the next day for being way too big of a hotshot. I guess those times have changed, but apparently they're not doing this anymore because of how good your reporting is.
1: Well, that, I think, is the update there that you just laid down, Luke, because our friend and colleague Carol Lenig, in just literally the last 2 minutes, just updated our reporting from last night. And that is the fact that we are told by sources that Vice President Vance was set to take his 9-year-old son to the Joint Base Andrews Golf Course again here this evening. But after our reporting from last night, that trip was canceled. It's anywhere from $18,000 to $24,000 for an hour of this military chopper. We're told that the family also used to scout out housing near Middleburg, Virginia. But all of this sort of came to a head because of that proposed chopper ride 1 week ago that was ultimately canceled because of weather. But we talked to multiple sources that said that there is growing angst and frustration within the protection ranks around the Vance family because of quick cancellations of trips, of new trips and new movements, and the expectation, along with an acknowledgement, that they have 3 kids of their own and that that puts an extra burden on the Secret Service protection, that the Vance family has gotten their Secret Service detail effectively to the point of frustration because of their last minute movements. Even coins were made by the Secret Service detail, essentially mocking the movement, saying TBD, TBD, off the record, cancel, repeat. It's quite a moment for those that are actually assigned to covering and protecting the vice president's family.
4: Well, it's fantastic reporting, Vaughn. And when Donald Trump thinks you take too many vacations, as he feels about his vice president from reporting, then you might have a problem with Mr. Mar-a-Lago every single weekend. And Vaughn, you're saving the American people taxpayer money. So thank you for your service.
0: Here's an idea. Take them Subway. There you go.
4: The Metro, baby. Ahead,
0: the
4: New York. Thank you for joining us, Paul. Always a pleasure. Ahead, the New York Times is fighting the Trump administration's new assault on the free press. Details when the weeknight returns.

0: The New York Times has filed a motion to quash the subpoenas the Trump administration sent to Times journalists who reported on security concerns around the president's Qatari-gifted Air Force One. Separately, the Times reports that the FBI has sought to speak with several people who traveled aboard the jet with the president last week, asking some to turn over their mobile phones. The investigation is being led personally by Kash Patel and Susie Wiles.
1: Because, now, of course, it is.
0: The fact that you have the FBI director coming to the White House to set up a war room
2: 7 hours
0: with the chief of staff.
2: Wow.
0: I don't know, this thing called Watergate happened. It's supposed to be a little bit of divide with the FBI and the White House, but hey, it's the Trump administration.
3: I mean, I think it speaks to just the things that they get angry about. So here you have the president's new toy, the Qatari jet that he's all excited about. Well, guess what? They rushed it into service. It was not properly secured. Where were they? They were in Turkey. What's the country next to Turkey? Iran, who we're at war with. So people in the national security community are like, this is not good. This is a problem. And the story gets out there that this is a dangerous thing for the president to do. The American people have the right to know that the president is flying on a safe plane. So that's why the story came out there. The president was so embarrassed, he had to take the old plane. And because he had to take the old plane, this happened. I want to read to you how intense this was for the journalists involved. Committee to Protect Journalists, quote, CPJ condemns Trump's DOJ subpoena of New York Times journalists. The subpoenas are an extraordinary escalation in President Trump's effort to threaten and intimidate independent news organizations and have a chilling effect on the work of journalists across the country, said CPJ CEO Jody Ginsburg. In some cases, the subpoenas were delivered by federal

0: federal agents who showed up at reporters' homes.
1: Now, is that a good use of the agents?
0: No.
1: Of the Federal Bureau of Investigation.
0: No.
1: Just the fact that it occupied this real estate in his head and at the White House is so concerning.
2: So let me ask you about this, because you're in that journalism space, you know it well. How does this, the value of the First Amendment and what we're seeing here, what you just laid out, both of you, play? How should the American people see the threat here?
0: If you...
2: go ahead.
1: No, I mean, I think it's actually pretty scary because a lot of it is norms and respecting norms in how the press is to be treated. And I do wonder if this goes through the courts and it continues going through the courts, how it will end up, given that it is mm-hmm. national security. And you remember remember with like Matt Cooper and Karl Rove, Karl Rove let him out of his agreement.
2: Right.
1: A lot of these other cases have been resolved because agreements have been reached with journalists and sources.
0: Real quickly, if it's a national security case, usually it has to rise to a huge magnitude. This is one where the guy is just upset because his new plane was not secure and he's upset about it. This is not some major national security breach. This was, why do you have to fly a different plane? Because he was in a war zone with one that was not secure. It's a problem.
2: I love it. Coming up next on All In, folks, Chris sits down with former DOJ pardon attorney Liz Oyer, who testified today against Todd Blanche. That's at 8 o'clock Eastern right here on MS Now. We'll be right back.